0: I'm John Batts with Gregory Copley, Defense and Foreign Affairs. www.strategic-policy is the new website to watch Gregory's reporting. We're going to Mother England here. 7 prime ministers in 10 years, Gregory. Why? Why the unhappiness with the premiers? Good evening.
1: Good evening, John. Well, maybe it's the massive Italian immigration over the past 100 years into Britain that they've taken on not only the wonderful Mediterranean dishes, but also the Italian habit, as it once was, of changing prime ministers every year or so. The reality is that there has been a fragmentation of the British polity based on the problems facing the country, which is for decades been illegal immigration. It has been for decades the fact that Britain entered the European common market, later the European Union, and then eventually was able to extract itself from that. These are, if you like, occasional phenomena which have come up, and Britain has responded to them. I think that's not necessarily the future of the UK. Just as we've seen Italy settle down into a stable transitions of a series of transitions of power, so that you have longer serving prime ministers and longer serving governments. It's definitely a what we've seen is this brief sense of republicanism in Britain, where the governments have acted as though they could literally change the face of the country with every parliament that sat, instead of thinking of themselves as part of a continuity of United Kingdom values. The old-fashioned concept in Britain that traditional values should underlie literally every government that comes in, regardless of whether it's left or right, have disappeared. I think that will be restored. We're seeing a revolt against wokeness and short-term political thinking, and that's difficult in a time governed by social media, particularly, and the decline of influence of the traditional media. However, I think we are in for a period not only of 7 prime ministers in 10 years, we might see literally 8 or 9 prime ministers within 11 years, because I think the current process where Starmer has finally agreed to self-defenestration, in other words, being thrown out the window, he's done it sort of in slow motion to protract his ability to try to shape his image leaving the premiership. But we are seeing the Labour Party trying to save itself with its present majority in Parliament by having Andy Burnham successfully challenge for the new leadership post. He hasn't done that yet. That won't happen until July, but that's possibly when Sir Keir Starmer will leave Parliament or leave the Premiership, and Andy Burnham is probably the only serious candidate who will take over the Premiership. The question then is whether he will call for an immediate election to validate his role, or whether he will try to rebuild some credibility within the Labour Party and go for elections early next year or even the middle of next year. He has to do it anyway by about September next year to conform with the term of this present Parliament. But he to do that, to gain credibility back, when he comes into office, he's going to have to do such things as trying to get the Defence Secretary who resigned literally in the last few weeks, and the Minister of State for Defence, the number two man in defence, to come back into the government, because they were the only serious voices in

0: office. So so Burnham's got some opportunity to stay in power. However, there is also a strong possibility that he could be defeated in the next general election, probably by the Reform Party, which is a conservative but traditional party representing the working class largely, and the Conservative Party can get enough votes to deny Labour the ability to form a new government. That would probably mean Reform and the Conservatives creating a coalition. Whether they're willing to do that is a questionable matter, because Reform at this stage would not likely want to take a second seat to, say, the Conservatives under Cammie Badenoch, because Cammie Badenoch is a formidable politician. It's like she holds the Conservative Party together by herself at the moment. And by the way, she and Nigel Farage are, you know, very friendly with each other and recognise in each other, if you like, foes on the same side of the bench. So it's going to be a very interesting 12 months coming up. And we won't see, look, if we see the government change in 12 months, then I think we see a strategic recovery for Britain within a decade. If we see Labour return to power, given another 5 years, then I think that will postpone British strategic recovery for 20 years at least, because Andy Burnham is not the kind of wild-eyed and inexperienced politician that Starmer has been. He is what I would call a structured socialist. He is very much in favour of tax and spend. He's in favour of nationalisation of the key infrastructure of the economy. And he is in favour of returning Britain to the European Union, even at a time when the European Union itself is literally falling apart.
1: Three policy issues. One, everybody knows NHS is broken. Two, everybody knows there's no growth because the taxes are crushing. Three, everybody knows immigration. Labour, Conservatives, Reform, Greens, Liberal Democrats, they're not answering the three stories that will make them leaders. Why not?
0: Well, personally, if you're looking at the polling, I think most Brits think that at this stage, the national health system, whilst broken and the like, is still better than anything else that's being offered. I think it's going to take one of the Conservative parties, whether that's Reform or Restore or Conservatives, to come up with a concept of something more akin to the Canadian or Australian approach to medical health, which enables a viable blend of private sector healthcare and insurance along with the national health system. So, you know, in other words, pushing the NHS back to what it was originally intended as a safety net for the poorer elements of society. And if that was the case, then you would find that NHS would cope a lot better because it wouldn't be so swamped with dealing with the entire British population. So that needs to be pushed as a concept, and it is not yet at the forefront of the voting public's priority list. Illegal immigration is one of the top things, because illegal immigration has encouraged, if you like, social divisions within the United States and the United Kingdom. It's fostered violence within the communities and alienation, so that people don't feel safe and, more importantly, don't feel British anymore. And this is why the working class in what used to be the red belt of the north of England, with traditional Labour voters, voted for the removal of the UK from the European Union. They wanted to be British again and control their own destiny. They voted Conservative. They're now voting Reform. So essentially, the Labour Party is not addressing the aspirations of the British working class, which they claim to represent, which is to become increasingly British, not less British. So that's one thing. And the question of excessive taxation inhibiting investment and entrepreneurial activity, that's very, very real. And well, one thing's for sure, the Reform, Restore and Conservatives will all work toward bringing down the tax levels, stop disincentivizing investment in the UK, and bring back the money which would be

0: expatriated abroad under Labour.
1: And immigration. Gregory, it's not hard. It's an island. It's an island, for heaven's sakes. In order to get there, you've got to travel through France and launch from the beach. It's not a hard thing to stop.
0: Well, I mean, in fact, the shorter the distance is across the English Channel, the easier it is actually for illegal immigration, because it can come across at multiple points. In Australia, where they had a successful anti-boats policy to stop the boat people coming across, you had the advantage of having vast stretches of ocean which were difficult to cross. And the Australian government undertook a very successful policy of saying, well, even if you land somewhere or picked up and saved from the ocean by the Coast Guard or the Royal Navy, you will not be allowed to land in Britain. The previous Conservative government started to talk about this, saying, well, those illegals would go to holding camps in Rwanda. That was ultimately subverted, didn't work. The Rwandan government was prepared to do it. But the approach of firstly denying landings has got to be key, but then you've got to decide what you do, because the French government has enabled this trafficking to occur largely to avoid having the problem on their own territorial landmass. The Dutch and the Danes and so on have been sealing their borders, so in other words, effectively destroying the whole purpose of the commonality of the European Schengen zone. So this is a difficult one, but firstly, start repatriating illegals who have been housed at taxpayer expense in the UK. Secondly, stopping the inflow in a meaningful way, but having some place to deal with those illegals. And I think there has to be something short of the current hospitality given to the illegals. They've been put up in decent hotels and fed at a better standard of living than most of the British working class. So that alienates the government from the working class as well. So, yes, immigration is going to be the decisive factor, because on that you'll start to see a rebalancing of social sense of safety and security and if you like, ability to absorb different cultures.
1: The Wall of Oak, Once Upon a Time, 1801. Jarvis, Earl St. Vincent. I do not say, my lords, that the French will not come. I say only they will not come by sea. Where is that England, Gregory? Where did it go? Let's turn to the King Charles Report. I'm John Batchelor.

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6: News this hour from Town Hall. I'm Jason Walker. Senate and House now approving a bipartisan housing bill that will bring down home prices. President Trump has said he will sign the measure into law. More problems with Iranian diplomats. Trump administration patients may be wearing thin. U.S. and Iran dispute whether Tehran had actually agreed to allow U.N. inspections of nuclear sites. Meanwhile, it appears some GOP lawmakers are turning into cowards. The Senate has approved a war powers resolution that could block U.S. military action against Iran.
7: The vote came as lawmakers keep a wary watch on President Trump's efforts to resolve the conflict. It was the 10th time the Senate has tried to advance a war powers resolution. This one may have finally succeeded because a growing number of Republicans, both in the House and Senate, have expressed their concerns over the war and the deal the president made to bring it to a close. It also comes as the Pentagon is seeking $80 billion from Congress, largely to rebuild munitions and stockpiles already used up in the war. Bob Agner reporting.
6: There are some lengthy sentences for those convicted for violence during an immigration center protest.
8: Former Marine Benjamin Song was convicted of attempted murder last March after prosecutors say he opened fire and wounded a police officer during a protest at the Prairie Land Detention Center in Texas last year. Song has now been sentenced to 100 years in federal prison. Seven other protesters received prison terms ranging from 30 to 70 years. U.S. District Judge Reed O'Connor says what happened last July was not a protest, but an assault on democracy, and that the need to deter this type of conduct is high. Critics warn the implications from the case could affect free speech. I'm Lisa Dwyer.
6: More on these stories, townhall.com.
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6: The controversy continues to grow quickly. It is a plan that would sell artifacts from the Titanic, and it is facing some strong U.S. government opposition. More from correspondent Julie Walker.
10: The government opposes a plan to auction more than 100 artifacts recovered from the wreckage of the Titanic. Georgia-based RMS Titanic has exclusive salvage rights to the famous wreck in the North Atlantic. It's extracted dishware, gold coins, and even pieces of the ship's hull, and wants to sell some of those artifacts for the first time, despite previous agreements to only display them at museums and traveling exhibitions. The government argues that plan violates existing court orders and agreements. The company says it doesn't. Meanwhile, items saved by survivors and rescuers have been sold for big money. I'm Julie Walker.
6: Breaking news and analysis at townhall.com. A rough day on Wall Street as artificial intelligence companies drag the markets down. Many investors are having some second thoughts. We have more on now on Wall Street's activities from correspondent Damian Troisi in New York.
11: Stocks fell on Wall Street Tuesday. The S&P 500 fell 1.4%, weighed down by a sell-off in big technology stocks. The Dow fell 97 points, or 0.1%. The Nasdaq Composite fell 2.2%. The selling was concentrated in companies with a big focus on artificial intelligence technology. They've been making big gains in recent months, helping the broader market on its record-setting run this year. The recent downturn follows rising worries about potential interest rate hikes this year. The Federal Reserve has signaled that it might raise its benchmark interest rate to fight inflation, but higher rates could weigh on economic growth. Damian Troisi, New York.
6: And more on these stories at townhall.com.
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13: Labour Party assumes office and where he goes with it from there. Now, Starmer attempted to diminish the role of the Crown by announcing, being the first to announce his resignation as Prime Minister. So he announced it and said, I have spoken to the King, and he didn't let the King share in the announcement that the Starmer government was resigning. It's interesting that Starmer wanted to get his dibs in first and make his emotional and fraudulent, absolutely fraudulent, lying speech outside of 10 Downing Street ahead of any comment which might be shaped by Buckingham Palace. What was interesting was that it was known to the U.S. White House literally at about the same time as Buckingham Palace knew about it, that the actual timing of the resignation speech, because the U.S. president came out and announced that Starmer was going to resign literally on, he said it on the weekend, that he was going to resign on Monday, which he did. Now, did the King tell him? I think it was probable that the King saw it as necessary to advise the allies of the United Kingdom, principally the United States, but also probably other Commonwealth heads, so that they were not taken by surprise and could start to act in the appropriate manner in the post-Starmer era. But the King has survived, so we now see the tabloids consumed with the return of his errant younger son, Prince Harry, and possibly his family to Britain in time for the Invictus Games in July. That's the scandal mongering which we see in the media and the public circus in Britain today. But the king is far more preoccupied with the serious matter of retaining the stability of the United Kingdom and not worrying about these family matters, which are all a matter of speculation in the part of the media anyway. And if Prince Harry does come back to the United Kingdom for the Invictus Games and brings his family with him, that doesn't mean he will be, that Prince Harry and his wife Meghan Markle will be once again welcomed into the royal family. They will not. The king knows his personal desires as a father and grandfather, but he's not about to bend the rules and allow this vitally pure structure, namely the image of the crown. I'm not talking about the individual, I'm talking about the image of the crown as the unifying symbol of Britain, to be tarnished. So the king will handle this very carefully. The crown prince, or the Prince of Wales, Prince William, will be very circumspect with Harry. They will not give any chance that the scandals, which inevitably
14: 30 seconds,
13: 30 will, seconds yeah, involve right. themselves around Harry and Meghan, can come to the fore in a way which will be given air by the crown.
14: Gregory Copley, Defense and Foreign Affairs, and the new online strategic-policy.com. I'm John Batchelor.
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0: And Alex.
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0: And Diego.
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0: I'm John Batchelor. I welcome Elizabeth Peake, columnist at The Hill, columnist at Fox News, much on Fox Business. The passing of Alan Greenspan. My memory of the Federal Reserve is Alan Greenspan, because before that I was a novelist and figured I didn't have to watch day-to-day activity by the Fed. Those were the days, I was told, you would watch the briefcase that Mr. Greenspan carried in the morning. If it was thick, there was something going on at the Fed. If it was thin, nothing's going to change. I don't know whether that metric still works. Liz, a very good evening to you. Rest in peace, Alan Greenspan. He was always vivid to me because I would study his words and not understand them. And then finally somebody told me I'm not supposed to understand them. The whole idea here is to keep your options open. What do you remember about Alan Greenspan's time at the Federal Reserve? Good evening.
1: Good evening, John. Well, mainly 20 years of prosperity, rising stock markets, full employment, money control, money supply control. Alan Greenspan did a heck of a job, and partly, I think, it was because he just didn't pay much attention to Wall Street chatter, and he indeed did not engage with the public in the way that, for example, Jay Powell has done this last 5 years. He was purposefully confusing. He obfuscated everything, all the information that the Fed is supposed to deliver. And at one point, I forget the exact quote, but he basically said, if you understand what I just said, then I'm not doing my job. And I think that was actually talking to Congress, which is a pretty hilarious statement from the chairman of the Federal Reserve Board. But he's much missed, I think, by dint of having been a very steady hand at the tiller. And, you know, it is an interesting event right on the doorstep of Kevin Warsh becoming and now taking over as Fed chair. Because I think Kevin Warsh has a lot of the same instincts. I mean, really, what his press conference was all about was limiting the amount of information that the Fed is going to give investors, limiting the information that the Fed is going to give out publicly, and in particular on forecasting. Kevin Warsh's message was, look, we've done a lousy job of assembling current data information. I thought that was a very interesting point he made, that and he's right, that the Fed is always talking about last month's activity or activity in various metrics, like 2 or 3 months ago, like productivity gains or whatever, last month's employment numbers, last month's inflation numbers. And he says, you know, companies around the world are getting real-time information. Why isn't the Fed getting real-time information? And it isn't just delays in reporting and sorting through what is, after all, massive amounts of data. It's also the fact that assembling that data has become harder and harder, something that was talked about a lot in the last couple of years because the job revision numbers were so unbelievably ridiculous. I mean, you went from jobs being up, you know, 140,000 to down 20,000, then actually ending up at 177,000. And I'm making up those numbers, obviously, but there have been gyrations in what the jobs numbers look like, partly because, and it's not just job creation, it's also the job availability, the JOLTS numbers, and all kinds of things that Wall Street lives and dies by. Turns out that the response rates have gone steadily down, and in some cases are around 50% or worse. So you're not even hearing from a lot of the people who used to report data. And so the resulting information that the investor class is getting has gotten worse and worse. So I think Kevin Warsh made that point. He made the point that the Fed is really not in the business of forecasting and immediately responding to economic data that comes in. You notice that, and the dot plot, the so famous dot plot, Kevin Warsh didn't have a dot. I mean, that was a real statement. He doesn't want to have the Fed predicting the future course of rates because he says, and I think quite accurately, the Wall Street's paying much too much attention to what the Fed does and how the Fed reacts to economic data than reacting to it on their own. So if we get a bad CPI print, analysts on Wall Street don't just think, oh my gosh, what does this mean? And how is this going to impact various industries that I cover? It also spends, they spend all their time thinking, well, not what does this mean? But what is the Fed going to think it means? So I thought Kevin Warsh did an absolutely brilliant job of sort of resetting the conversation. He talked about a lot of setting up various committees, or he wasn't talking about committees, he had commissions or something, to make various kinds of reforms in things exactly like how data is disseminated, how it's collected, and so forth. So I think he is setting off a year of reforms and changes in the way the Fed deals with the public and the way it deals with itself that I think will be viewed down the road as very, very constructive and much needed. What's interesting to me and to, I think, people watching markets is people went from thinking that Kevin Warsh was a real hawk, that was his reputation, to then, oh, no, he's going to be a dove because that's why President Trump picked him. And during his various interviews after being selected, he was very careful to tell Congress that, no, he wasn't going to do just what President Trump had asked him. And in fact, they had never even spoken about it. But that didn't keep the likes of Elizabeth Warren from going completely nuts and calling him a lackey and a Trump stooge and all these very insulting kinds of labels when, after all, Kevin Warsh is a very highly respected economist. He's been around a long time, and it was totally uncalled for. Anyway, after the press conference, then all of a sudden he was a hawk again. And the market sold off because as of after the dot plot fiasco, where nine governors voted for rate hikes by the end of the year, you know, Wall Street became convinced that rates are going up, not down. And that really changed the landscape. So apologies for the long answer. But now where we are, I'll also say one more thing. Now Wall Street, the betting markets are that rates are going to go up again, or that we're going to have a rate hike before year end. And I will tell you that I think there is zero chance of that. I think they're totally misreading what Warsh had to say. I think they're misreading what the inflation numbers are going to look like in coming months. I think they're going to be significantly lower as oil prices come down. If the war negotiations go badly and something happens to again set oil prices climbing, all bets are off. But in the current environment, and as Donald Trump tries to negotiate some sort of agreement with Iran that'll keep oil flowing, my guess is you're not going to see any rate hikes at all.
0: The future is an undiscovered country, one of my favorite Shakespearean remarks. The landscape is lions and tigers and bears, just like the Wizard of Oz. And what's in the forest, we know, is AI. Kevin Warsh has a job no other Federal Reserve governor has ever taken on. He must anticipate what AI is going to do to productivity, to profits, to the Federal Reserve's ambitions to control inflation. There is no record book for this. There's nobody to go consult. What does an executive assistant mean to the Federal Reserve? Because I've got one in Claudette. And I'm not going to ask Mr. Warsh to predict a future that no one's ever been in. It's asking the Federal Reserve to be an oracle, and that is not its job, correct?
1: Well, that's right. I mean, I think that they're going to be assembling information about the labor market, just as every Fed chair has done, and try to be as accurate as possible in reading what AI is doing to jobs. I think so far, John, you're right. No one has confronted this before. What we are seeing is lots of layoffs, particularly in the tech world. There was just another one, I want to say it was Micron, but someone just laid off a whole 20,000 tech workers in one of these tech companies. We've seen all of the companies in the tech world lay off people because they're obviously very advanced in their utilization of AI, and also they have pivoted to different kinds of investments and focus because of their spending on AI. We've seen layoffs across a number of industries, but sort of normal layoffs, normal churn of workers. What I think we haven't taken into account, and I think it's real, is that you're seeing a gigantic demand for blue-collar workers. You're seeing builders and welders and construction people. Those jobs are through the roof because there are not enough of those people. And the data center build-out, the build-out for AI infrastructure in general, is massive. It is massive, which is why almost every tech company now is spending billions on setting up an institute to train workers of that kind to become certified welders and electricians and plumbers and so forth. It sounds sort of odd, but that is a, you know, we have seen a real decline in skilled union workers of that kind, trades workers, and those jobs are very plentiful right now. So it's a real odd thing where you've got white collar consultants and real estate brokers, people in various kinds of white collar jobs being laid off, or at least hiring not as robust as usual. But meanwhile, blue collar jobs are soaring. So we don't know what it's going to look like. And I think Kevin Warsh is obviously going to be on the hook, as are the rest of the Fed board, to be watching this very carefully. But at the moment, unemployment's quite low, and job creation has remained very steady and in pretty good place. So they're not overly consumed with that right now. Much more, and I think Kevin Warsh signaled this, they're much more concerned about inflation.
0: I'm speaking with Elizabeth Peake. She's a columnist at The Hill, columnist at Fox News, much on Fox Business. LizPeake.com is where to see all the columns gathered together that are published before in Fox and The Hill. I'm John Batchelor.
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8: With SRN News, I'm Jason Walker. A German railway operator says trains have halted apparently all across the entire nation. The problem is reportedly a communication matter involving a radio system, and it does have all German trains down. An 18-year-old suspect arrested in a shooting at a library in Northern California left two people dead. Police say the suspect carried a shotgun, fatally gunned down one person at the entrance and another inside. The FBI is assisting in the investigation. Supreme Court has barred a former Louisiana inmate from suing prison officials who cut his dreadlocks in violation of his Rastafari religious beliefs. The justices ruled against Damon Landor, holding the federal law designed to protect inmates' religious rights. This is SRN News.
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1: Surprising on the upside, the consumer has been spending more than everybody expected. And for the last month, one source that I read, which is Bank of America Institute, which has a very good insight into what's going on in American households, spending has been increasing robustly, over 5%, and it's not just any longer the high end. The division between low end and high end has narrowed because the wages on the low end have risen, and real wage increases, I think, are very much in prospect as oil prices come down. So why is the consumer so resilient? Well, certainly at the high end, having record stock market levels day after day has increased what's called the wealth effect. People are feeling good about their portfolios, so they go out and spend money. And I think, again, that the build out of blue collar job demand is just, you know, it's irrefutable. And I think it really is helping a lot of people whose wages have been stagnant and who were worried about AI. I want to emphasize that, because what we've heard from a lot of politicians, and particularly those on the left, is that artificial intelligence and its incorporation is going to mean a job apocalypse, that we're going to have millions of people laid off. Young people especially are hearing from Bernie Sanders and everybody how terrible their lives are going to be. And I point to an article yesterday in the New York Times by Robert Shiller talking about how the narrative can be just as damaging as outside economic influences. And he goes back to the Depression and how the Depression was furthered by people talking about how terrible the stock market crash was, because after all, only 2 or 3% of Americans own stock. So it was more the narrative around it than really the reality that created, in part, the Great Depression. People stopped spending, they stopped investing. And I would argue a little bit the same thing could happen today. If people get really scared about AI, if this narrative catches hold, of course you have resistance to data bank construction going on, but it also means a lot of people are just going to be very concerned about spending, about moving to a bigger house, all those kinds of economic decisions. So I think we have to kind of tone down down the alarmism about AI. Let's wait and see what the good news is, the good news in medical breakthroughs, the good news in productivity gains. That is a real thing. Productivity is going, is advancing at well over 2% now, and that has not been the case in recent years. So this is a plus to the American economy. I think in addition to the spending that's going on by tech companies, there's a lot of good news out there. You're just not going to hear it from the opponents of Donald Trump.
0: The hand-wringing doesn't stop the fact that the profit machine is on super fast. These projections of the profits in the tech companies associated with AI, they're not lying to us, is my opinion. They're telling us what's actually in the pipeline. So the market is entertaining, Liz. It did take SpaceX up above 200, and now I think it's returning to the house that first burst it. And that's the, that's the nature of the market. It's not real. It's what somebody pays that day. We've got a lot of new investors here. They might have to learn that lesson for themselves.
1: They're not going to like learning that lesson very much. It's not much fun. Much more fun to see it go up every day. But you're right. I mean, we should be listening. For example, all this hand-wringing about AI.
0: 30 seconds, Liz.
1: Okay. Give these brilliant tech people some credit. They would not be spending hundreds of billions of dollars unless there was a payoff down the road. That payoff is productivity, higher wages for everybody, and, yes, profits, which, you know, really do drive the economy.
0: Elizabeth Peake. LizPeake.com is where to find all of her columns from Fox News and from The Hill. I'm John Batchelor.
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0: I'm John Batchelor. I welcome Jonathan Schanzer, the executive director of the Foundation for the Defense of Democracies, to swim into what now looks to be contradictions across the map in the Middle East, from Lebanon at least to the Strait of Hormuz. Jonathan, a very good day to you. I greet you with this headline that we'll see repeated again and again, I believe, in some form. IDF says it struck gunmen near troops in Lebanon. Hezbollah claims truce violated. Front page of the Times of Israel in Jerusalem. Terror group asserts two people killed were civilians. Iran says IAEA inspections of damaged nuclear site are not planned. Smotrich, a member of the cabinet, vows no IDF withdrawal as long as Hezbollah exists in Lebanon. There's enough for several essays. What we're looking at here is the question of the memo of understanding. This is the first occasion we've had to speak of it since we could all read it together. It has been described to me by one veteran diplomat of both the United Kingdom and the UN as the worst negotiated remarks between two states he's ever seen in the Middle East. What is your general opinion of the MOU?
1: Good evening, John. The MOU is a dog's breakfast of diplomacy and capitulation, I would argue. It is a poor document, to put it mildly. Unfortunately, it appears to be granting sanctions relief to the regime. It will be granting some cash to the regime up front. It will effectively cede defeat by the Israelis if the Israelis agree to do so. Right now, they're not in their battle against Hezbollah. But generally speaking, the most important element of this is, of course, the nuclear file. And here it seems as if the Iranian regime agreed to something yesterday in Switzerland. Today, it appears to not agree to what was discussed and announced, namely that inspectors will not be able to see those destroyed nuclear sites. I have a really hard time, John, understanding exactly what is happening here right now. And I would argue that we have different messaging coming out of the White House as well, making things even more complicated. J.D. Vance working overtime to placate the Iranians in Switzerland along with his negotiating team. He appears to be the good cop, while Donald Trump is tweeting things from Washington, threatening the regime, playing bad cop. Maybe this is their strategy. Maybe that we need to see kind of messages that show that we're friends and that we're foes at the same time, and that perhaps this would keep the regime off balance. But again, from everything that I've seen right now, this does look like an American defeat at the negotiating table. Now, the one caveat that I would mention here is, of course, this is an interim agreement. This is not anything permanent right now, and I think the vice president was right to note this in his public pronouncements yesterday, saying that this was the foundation for a home that he seeks to build. This foundation feels shaky to me, but there is ample time over the next 60 days for the United States to build a more solid foundation for an agreement that could be enduring and perhaps even beneficial to the United States. But for now, as we see this MOU laid out, it certainly does not look beneficial to the United States. It doesn't look beneficial to the rest of the region. It does not appear to be beneficial to the Iranian people. Really, it does appear probably only beneficial to the Islamic Republic of Iran and their IRGC overlords, and perhaps also the Russians and the Chinese, who are partners with the Islamic Republic.
0: Three big pieces of the MOU. One, which is what we're looking at, the Strait of Hormuz. Two, the suspect nuclear weapons program. And three, Lebanon. I want to take them in that order. We begin with the story of the Strait of Hormuz. It's open, it's not open. The sanctions have been lifted and Tehran can ply its trade or it can't. As of hours ago, Iran said the Strait of Hormuz was closed. They could say it's open at any moment. It's in the memo of understanding that it's going to be open at such and such a date or such and such a time, trading off. However, I can't give you a definitive understanding of what that timeline is. Do you have it? What is the Strait of Hormuz to these two negotiations, to both sides?
1: Yeah, I don't have

0: in the Strait of Hormuz. They have more leverage over this strategic choke point that controls 20% of the world's oil and threatens a global crisis as it relates to energy and perhaps more broadly, the global economy. And so this is a huge problem for the Trump administration. And I would say specifically right now, it's a huge problem for the vice president who is leading the charge out there in Switzerland.
1: A small detail, but it weighed on me. When the president declared at the end of last week, the Strait of Hormuz is open for business, in a positive declaration, that is not the case. And it is difficult to understand how negotiations are helped by the president making statements that are not only going to happen, haven't happened yet, and are in doubt. What kind of strategy is that, Jonathan? You suggested good cop, bad cop, but when the bad cop is making statements that are not accurate, what kind of bad cop is that? It's somebody you can ignore.
0: Well, I think the president is trying to balance a few things here. On the one hand, I think he's trying to make sure that the United States is sick in one hand as the vice president continues to play good cop out in Switzerland. But I also think the president is trying to manage a very shaky oil market right now. This is a president who's deeply concerned about the price of oil as Americans head to the pumps and into the July 4th weekend, into summer travel as they fill up their Winnebagos to travel cross country and the like. These are the concerns I think that this president has. He's always been a prosperity president. At least that is what I think he has fashioned himself to be. And I think it's for good reason that he wants to be that. But of course, this war has undermined that to some degree or another. With every proclamation that he makes, he has the ability to calm oil markets. And that has actually helped him keep a lid on oil prices from time to time. So when he made that announcement, as well as previous announcements, it had at least a short-term effect, which has been helpful for him. But it does not change the underlying challenges that the United States faces in the Strait of Hormuz and with this broader crisis that is evolving in real time with the Islamic Republic.
1: I read that before February 28th, there were 130 ships passing through the Strait of Hormuz every day. We're a very long way from 130 a day, no matter what success they've had with the few that have gotten through. And I understand there's a pileup outside the Strait of Hormuz to come in as soon as it's clear. So things are not back to normal and won't be for some time. The second matter, the suspect nuclear weapons program. If I understand correctly, the vice president made remarks about the IAEA going back into Iran. That is not a solution because the IAEA was defeated severally over a great period of time by the Iranian regime and its deception practices. That would happen again. In addition to that, I've done what reporting I can about what was destroyed, what needs to be inspected, where the parts are, especially the shops that create the conditions to weaponize. It is very detailed, incredibly complex, spread out over the vast landscape of Iran, which is as big as Germany, France, and Britain together. To call for inspections, Jonathan, is taking on an enormous amount of time and people to get in there to inspect all those sites. Is that taken into account by the vice president when he says the IAEA is invited back in?
0: Well, I think there are a couple of things that we need to unpack here, John. Number one is that right now there really isn't a nuclear program, right? We have enriched uranium that is entombed deep inside the soil of Iran. It doesn't appear that the Iranians can access that. It certainly doesn't appear that the U.S. or the Israelis or anybody else can access it. And that may be the extent of the nuclear program, save a few scientists and maybe some rubble left over in a few of these nuclear installations where they may have been able to salvage some of the equipment. But right now, there is not much of a program. What I think is interesting right now is that, number one, the Iranian regime is saying that the IAEA will not be able to access any of the destroyed facilities. So in other words, whatever is left of the program, even in that rubble, they're saying that the scientists cannot reach there. It does appear that there was some kind of an agreement reached the other day between the advance team and the Iranian team about accessing other facilities, but I'm not clear exactly which facilities those are if the United States and the Israelis bomb

0: all of the existing facilities, and we believe that was the case. So in other words, this is somewhat theoretical right now. You have the IAEA suggesting that they can come in and do the work. I'm not surprised about that. That is what they exist for. They're not very good at it, but I think they're certainly willing to take the flight to Tehran and then to try to visit whatever sites they're allowed to visit. But these restrictions imposed by the regime, this fits a pattern, John. This is what the regime was doing before, playing games with what inspectors could see and what they couldn't, trying to essentially control the process. This is what should not at all be acceptable to Vice President Vance. If he folds on this, then we are doomed, because it means that the regime will be able to find ways to rebuild. It may take a long time. It could take 5 or 10 or 15 years, but the regime would still have the ability to try to build out a nuclear program again, despite the claims that we are putting restrictions on the program.
1: I'm speaking with Jonathan Schanzer, the executive director of the Foundation for the Defense of Democracies. We're addressing the memo of understanding, our understanding of it, and the third large piece I hope to characterize as clear as I can is Lebanon when we come back. I'm John Batchelor.
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0: I'm John Batts with my colleague Jonathan Schanzer, the executive director of the Foundation for Defense of Democracies, to watch the reporting on the Middle East. I depend upon FTD.org's website and the Long War Journal inside of it, up-to-the-moment reporting. Right now, Lebanon, up-to-the-moment, is that there's been an exchange of gunfire between the IDF and what appear to be Hezbollah operatives near IDF deployment. The landscape of Lebanon is complex and challenging. The IDF has moved as far as the Beaufort Castle, which is a Latani River Valley. If you see a map, you'll understand that's well north of the Israeli border. But they're looking to provide security for the people who live along the north and to cut down the opportunity for the Hezbollah to just fire an anti-tank missile and call it a victory. The most recent headline, IDF says it struck gunmen near troops in Lebanon. Hezbollah claims truce violated. The memo of understanding did not take into account that the Hezbollah can turn on and off its provocations. And the IDF's position is we must answer, otherwise we're leaving troops out there unprotected. Or at least we're challenging the ability of our troops to move around freely in areas that have been cleared. Jonathan, this appears to be the part of the memo of understanding that was not well thought out by Washington. The Hezbollah works for Tehran. Did Washington take that into account? This is not an independent actor. It does the bidding of the regime in Tehran.
1: That's exactly right, John. I mean, Hezbollah is a wholly owned subsidiary of the Islamic Republic. What we have seen over recent months, perhaps even over the last few years, since the famous Beeper operation, since the assassination of the longtime Secretary General of Hezbollah, Hassan Nasrallah, what we've seen is the IRGC, the Islamic Revolutionary Guard Corps, the very backbone of the Islamic Republic, they have been pouring into Lebanon to shore up their proxy. At this point now, we know that there are hundreds of IRGC senior operatives running around Lebanon, directing the attacks, directing the reconstruction of Hezbollah in the wake of Israel's strikes. Increasingly, this is not the Lebanese Hezbollah. Increasingly, this is the Iranian Hezbollah. And it is for that reason that the entire pillar of the Lebanon war clause in the Memorandum of Understanding is utterly disingenuous. The Iranian regime is provoking attacks against the Israelis, directing attacks against the Israelis. The Israelis then predictably respond, which is in accordance with their defense doctrine. And then after that response, the Iranians cry foul, saying that the Israelis have violated the ceasefire. This is a circular argument that continues to play out. And for some reason, the United States delegation appears to buy this. They're not contesting it. If anything, what we're hearing right now is rhetoric that condemns the Israelis for the crime of defending themselves against Iranian directed attacks. This is one of the more curious elements of this agreement, John. It makes no sense. And of course, it needs to be noted that the Israelis were not party to this negotiation. They did not agree to what was included in the MOU, but now they are apparently being bound by it. And if you read the news yesterday, John, you'd see that the mechanism for containing the war and for containing Israeli responses to Hezbollah aggression is now purportedly being led by none other than Pakistan and Qatar, two countries that have quite a bit of history in support of terror organizations, and their anti-Israel invective has been out there for all to see. This is a very curious situation that is evolving, and apparently with the blessing of the Vance delegation.
0: Since we spoke last, the president once and twice, once early June, last week, and then repeated again, look to think that he could deputize Damascus to take on Hezbollah and the IDF can withdraw. At first I ignored it, then I dealt with it with reporting, and now I'm amazed that I have to repeat that to you, Jonathan. It's quite fantastic, almost as if it's the president has some delusion that is not accurate. I don't even know how to respond to the idea of deputizing former al-Qaeda cutthroats.
1: Look, I think at this point, the Syrian regime, the al-Shara regime, has said that they're not interested in entering into Lebanon. I think that is a positive thing. But the very fact that this was floated by the president, that this is something that we are considering, even on the margins of this deal, makes very little sense. Look, I think that there is an earnest attempt, and I think we should be clear here, there was an earnest attempt by the Trump administration to try to curb the Iranian ambitions for regional domination and to curb their nuclear ambitions as well. I think that the U.S. entered into this conflict with an intent to truly bring the Iranian regime to its knees. This has gone off the rails. And right now, I think we're watching an administration that is iterating in real time, improvising in real time, looking for answers that are likely not there. This is likely a situation that is going to require some difficult decision at the end of the day on the part of our leadership. And I don't know exactly what that will lead to. But these negotiations will not help the U.S. position in the region. It certainly is not going to help our allies. It's not going to free Lebanon of Hezbollah's control. All of these things right now hang in the balance as the administration looks for answers. And right now, the Iranians are pressing their advantage, and the jackals in Beijing and in Moscow are looking on, and they're quite pleased.
0: I'm glad you mentioned those two capitals. 30 seconds. What do they favor, continuing the contest or stopping it, Beijing and Moscow?
1: Look, I think that Beijing and Moscow would like to see their junior partner in Tehran continue to grow in strength, to set the United States back, to perhaps have a challenge with their energy. These are all things that will benefit Russia and China as they look to press their advantage in Europe, Asia, and beyond.
0: Jonathan Shanzer is the executive director of the Foundation for the Defense of Democracies, FED.org. And the Long War Journal are where to follow the reporting up to the moment of the fog of diplomacy following the fog of war. I'm John Batchelor.
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18: With the first pick in the 2026 NBA Draft, the Washington Wizards select Anise Dibansa Jr.
19: This is what we've been working for since I wanted to play basketball. I wanted to make it to the NBA, and I've been working so hard to be a number one pick, but I mean, it's a stepping stone. I still got a lot more work to do.
20: He's a two-way player. He's physically mature. He's fiercely competitive.
21: A.J. Dibansa is the complete package. He is going to become the face of the Wizards. With Trae Young at the point, A.J. Dibansa on the wing, and if you do have a healthy Anthony Davis, that's a playoff team.
17: Washington Wizards in the cellar of the NBA in recent years were at the top of the draft on Tuesday. A franchise that has nearly 200 losses over the last three seasons, hoping that it's a freshman out of BYU that can bring them some wins.
18: With the first pick in the 2026 NBA Draft, the Washington Wizards select Anise Dibansa Jr. from Brigham Young University.
17: It was going to be one of two guys, either Kansas freshman guard Darren Peterson or, as it turns out, A.J. Dibansa, who goes to the Wizards.
15: A.J., you wanted to be the number one pick.
22: Yeah.
15: You are now the number one pick. Just what does it feel like when your childhood dream comes true?
22: It just means a lot. Obviously, it's just a stepping stone. Obviously, I have a lot more work to do, but a testament to all my hard work and all the discipline and sacrifices that I made.
15: You go by A.J.,
22: yeah,
15: but you wanted to be announced tonight as the number one pick.
22: Yeah.
15: By the name, your formal name that you share with your father, Anise.
22: Yeah.
15: Why did you want to do that?
22: I mean, everything I do is for him. And this name he gave me is really his name because he's senior. So I also want to honor him this day, too.
15: Now, introduce us to who you have up here with you.
22: This is my older sister, Samara, and my younger sister, Jasmine.
15: What does it mean to you guys to see your brother realizing his dream like this?
23: It's so crazy because it's like, when we were younger, you just see him in the backyard, you know, playing basketball. And now he's the number one pick for the NBA. Like, he's come so far.
15: He's your knucklehead little brother,
23: yes,
15: right?
23: Yes.
15: Now he's the number one pick in the draft. How do you reconcile that?
23: It's just crazy because it's like, he's worked really hard for this moment. And I'm so proud of him. You know, he knows that. He knows I'm proud.
15: Congratulations to all of you guys.
22: Thank you so much.
17: Going number one in the NBA draft on Tuesday, A.J. Dibansa with our Lisa Salters. He's the first player to lead D1 in scoring and go number one in the NBA draft since 1994. That was Glenn Robinson. ESPN analyst Jay Billis.
24: He's the first freshman. He averaged 25 a game, Malika, and the first freshman to lead the nation in scoring in a quarter century. He's built for the NBA. All his measurables, he's 6'8". He's got a 7-foot wingspan. All the athletic tools. He had the fourth best max vertical at the combine. He attacks downhill. He's a three-level scorer that's continuing to improve his three-point accuracy, but where he is devastating is at the mid-range. With those long strides, he can make NBA-level shots right now over size. He can post, he can back you in, and shoot over the top. His mid-range game is elite, and he's also got open-court abilities. Excellent in transition, and he can get to the foul line. He led the NCAA in free-throw attempts, and when Richie Saunders, one of BYU's top scorers and best shooter, went out this year, he increased his productivity in his absence against much more focused defense to stop him. I think he can be an excellent defender. He's still working on that, but he's got all the tools to be a great NBA player.
17: And it was a toss-up at the top of the draft, A.J. Dibansa or Darren Peterson. Whoever didn't go number one would obviously go number two.
18: With the second pick in the 2026 NBA draft, the Utah Jazz select Darren Peterson from the University of Kansas.
17: Peterson had only opened up to the Wizards prior to the draft, expecting to go number one, but he lands in Salt Lake. ESPN analyst Corey Alexander.
0: I think he's a great fit because when you look at Keontae George, you look at Ace Bailey at the on the wing position. Yeah. They've got everything you want up front. What they don't have is that scoring two guard, which Darren Peterson is the best available scoring two guard in this draft. And to Seth's point, he could be the most talented guy in this draft from an offensive standpoint. I think it's a perfect fit for Utah and DP.
1: He's got to forget about being what position he plays. Just, he needs to go out and hoop. He needs just to be a basketball player because his basketball skill set is so, so unique because he is a very good passer. He does see plays. He can score on three levels. And he is competitive defensive. That 6'10 wingspan, if you go watch tape, he gets a hand on a ton of balls.
17: ESPN analyst Seth Greenberg, a couple of freshmen going 1-2. In fact, the first eight selection were freshmen, tied for the most consecutive freshmen drafted at any point in a draft all time. Top eight and nine of the first 10 tied for the most in any draft with 2017 and last year. The exception in this one was Michigan forward Morris Johnson Jr., sophomore out of Michigan. He does go at number nine to Dallas, where he will play with Dusty May, the former Michigan coach who was officially introduced by the Mavs just hours before the draft. And he takes one of his own players from Michigan, ESPN analyst Sean Farnham.
3: I think Morris Johnson going as early as he did and getting the opportunity to play for his coach, Dusty May, who just took the job with the Dallas Mavericks. It's not that he went in the lottery. I thought he could have gone in the late lottery. But his elevation and momentum as this draft process went along was clear. He could really shoot the ball at a much higher clip than I think a lot of people expected him when he went to the NBA Combine. That maintained throughout his draft workouts. And then you think about his toughness, his defensive ability, where he can switch his size, his strength, and how much that can be an interior presence, something that's needed in the Western Conference. I like the pick, but it was certainly earlier than a lot of people thought.
17: Johnson started 40 games with Michigan en route to the national championship, averaged 13 points and about 7.5 rebounds as a sophomore after transferring from Illinois. So round one in the books, teams looking to augment their rosters in terms of depth from the draft. Where are the impact players? ESPN analyst Tim Legler.
9: How about all the way through? I mean, even as we're sitting here, this last pick of the first round, Koa Pete, is a guy that I'm watching film on and I'm just loving, and he goes with the 30th pick. You're talking about a guy that's NBA ready physically, really extended all the way throughout the entire first round. There were some surprises late with some of the trades because I thought some teams actually picked players that would have really worked well for them, and then we find out, you know, minutes later they're on the move somewhere else. So there were some surprises later, but most of those teams are top flight teams, and for whatever reason they got other plans in mind. But there are a lot of guys that are going to be in opening night rotations from the first round of this draft.
12: You just told me you think everyone can be impactful. Is there one guy and you're saying Tim Legler's putting his stock on this dude tonight? Who is it?
9: Well, there's no question for me. I mean, all the guys at the top, but the Bonza certainly, I think, particularly going to Washington with that need for a big wing. They've already got a ball dominant guard. They've got an elite big. They've got some other young guys. They've got a lot of lottery picks on that team. They don't have a guy like this that right away makes you so much better on both ends of the floor. His intensity, his IQ, his versatility offensively. He can play off as a cutter, or you can give him the ball and let him go create. So there's no doubt that he is NBA ready immediately, plug and play for DeBonta. But I think when you start looking around the first round, other than the obvious guys at the top, I look at a guy like Jaxel Lendeborg in Golden State. Man, they have to be thrilled that a team that really can't wait for guys to be drafted and developed down the road with the state of their roster and what they're still trying to do, that a guy like that with that much maturity and polish on his game would be available at that pick. They have to be thrilled to get a guy like that, a bigger wing with versatility, and most importantly, he's mature. He's got some seasoning. That's what Golden State needs.
12: I'm at the place, Tim, where anything Presti and OKC do, I just blindly say, must be great because it always is. You get a guy on Mara whose length is massively impactful, and Sturts, I don't know how much you saw him play in college, but I love the way that guy plays.
9: Completely agree with it. I was wondering if they were going to try to package those and move up into the, you know, the top six, top eight. They weren't able to do that. Maybe they didn't want to do that. Look, they've got two bigs now, and so you got to get Mara, and it's an interesting situation, assuming Hartenstein's back. You've got now three bigs, so I want to see how that plays out. I really like Mara. His passing ability as a guy like on a short roll, which you get a lot in OKC because of the amount of attention that Shea draws off ball screens, he could also, I think, eventually extend his range. I think he could step out, become a pick and pop, but his rim protection is elite. He's agile, and his ability to go track guys in the lane, and then Sturts is a guy, I think, as a spacer, as a shooter, you know for a fact that his IQ is something that certainly Mark Daigneault is going to love about him. People were questioning his defense. Was it good enough? Look, if you're going to go to a place where you need some defensive infrastructure around you, I think he found it in Oklahoma City. But I think ultimately he's a guy that's just a winner. He's smart. He's crafty. And he's a guy that's going to be appreciated there. Look, that's a tough rotation to crack. I don't know what it's going to look like for those guys early on in Oklahoma City. But I think they got two really good, smart players that maybe bide their time a little bit, but eventually become very good NBA players.
17: Round one now in the books. Round two coming up on Wednesday. We'll see it on ESPN. Hear it here on ESPN Radio. Right now, SportsCenter all night. Speaking of drafts, the NFL supplemental one will not happen. The NFL opting not to have a supplemental draft for quarterback Brendan Sorsby, and I mean Sorsby has some pretty limited options for the upcoming football season. Earlier on the Rich Eisen Show, NFL Network reporter Andrew Siciliano.
2: If he had entered the supplemental draft, if there had been a supplemental draft and it had been granted and he didn't get picked, he'd be a free agent. He went through the process. Everyone passed. He could sign wherever. He could sign with the Jets. He could sign with the Browns. He could sign with anybody. He can go sign with the Super Bowl champion Seattle Seahawks if he wanted to. But now that there is no supplemental draft, he's kind of locked out. He's got nowhere to go. And Brendan Sorsby is now likely ticketed for the 2027 draft.
17: The decision from the NFL essentially coming down to concerns over potential distractions this summer and through training camp for a player who was looking to enter the league after admitting to thousands of bets on college and pro sports, including nearly four dozen wagers on Indiana football while he was on the team. ESPN insider Adam Schefter.
4: The league, despite any gambling partnerships, the league really does not want any part of gambling, no matter how serious it is or isn't. And anybody that has any role with that, anybody who has any accusations involved with gambling, even though the NCAA said that there were no integrity of the game violations, the league doesn't care. It's the league's supplemental draft, and the league does not want to create a supplemental draft this year for a player who has been accused of gambling. They don't have enough time to vet it. They don't care that they don't have enough time to vet it. And Brendan Sorsby is going to, I think, wind up spending this season, maybe beyond this season, certainly out of football, watching and getting ready for what he hopes would be the 2027 NFL draft.
17: And with the pall of a gambling scandal hanging over the situation, the NFL was essentially in no hurry to advance his career after he'd lost out on collegiate opportunities. And the league was rather candid in explaining it to Sorsby. ESPN insider Dan Graziano.
5: They sent Brendan Sorsby a long letter from the attorney of the management council, and basically it said that they didn't feel he had adequately addressed the issues that led to these circumstances, that, you know, he's no longer eligible to play in the NCAA. We all know why. It's because of what the league said in its letter is a repeated pattern of violations involving gambling, and they just didn't feel like that he had addressed those issues sufficiently for them to hold a supplemental draft. The league does not have to hold a supplemental draft. It's in the league's sole discretion whether to do so. And they didn't feel that Brendan Sorsby had adequately addressed the issues that led to him basically needing to apply because the NCAA had rendered him ineligible.
6: Hey, Graz, were there teams that were interested in potentially grabbing him in the draft?
5: There were. And there will be next year when he's in the 2027 draft. He's immensely talented. You know, he's got classic quarterback build. He's got all these things that you want in a quarterback prospect. It'll be interesting to see now if he's not able to play in the 2026 season, what that does to his draft prospects come the spring of 2027. But there were a number of teams that were poking around on this, that were making calls, you know, to people around Sorsby, get a handle on the situation, what they were going to be bringing in. The talent is there and was intriguing to teams, but now that intrigue seems like it'll be put off until next.
17: Meanwhile, Sorsby, his attorney, saying the league's decision not to hold a supplemental draft is a violation of the CBA and the law. He says they'll turn to the Players Association. A union source telling ESPN they haven't made a determination on whether there are legal grounds to act. Finally breaking through in a rout. That's next. SportsCenter All Night continues. It's ESPN Radio.
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14: My understanding is the Celtics were not willing to part with enough young players and assets to get a deal done. For the second time in 4 years, the Celtics have offered Jaylen Brown in a trade. If you're Boston, there is going to be fallout from this.
15: That's
14: going
15: to be a hard bridge to repair now.
17: Prior to the NBA draft on Tuesday came the deals that we saw on Monday. The big one, of course, Giannis Antetokounmpo going to the Miami Heat. That leaving questions for Jaylen Brown and the Celtics. ESPN insider Shams Charania.
14: The deal that the Celtics offered Milwaukee, Jaylen Brown and two unprotected first round picks, that was a deal that the Celtics believed was an aggressive pursuit. They went after Giannis at the deadline too. Obviously, no deal came to fruition. But the Celtics, my understanding is they were unwilling to put in young players like Hugo Gonzalez and Bear Shireman or adding additional first round picks or pick swaps. The Bucks wanted some combination of maybe a young player or two, maybe additional draft capital. The Celtics were not willing to do that. So you put your bid in, you get involved in this. You know, I've had a few people tell me last night, you got to get a deal done if you're the Celtics when you put a player like Jaylen Brown on the table and on the line in this circumstance. So at minimum, there will be some fallout from this. Jaylen Brown is extension eligible with the Celtics in July. So a lot of answers, if he's still on the roster, will also be identified then.
17: One of the people trying to provide some of the answers here in June, Celtics GM Brad Stevens.
19: Jaylen Brown's a big part of us. Like, you know, I'm never going to predict the future, but every indication, everything that I think about is with, over the past few years, has been building around those guys, right? And so, obviously, you never know, but at the same time, I think the one thing I want to make very clear is how valued he's always been. Like, and he's been amazing. He's been an amazing teammate, great person to be around. Whether that run ends 10 years from now when he retires or before, there's a lot to celebrate. And we have a great relationship and an open relationship where we talk about everything. But I don't want to predict the future. But, you know, I look at it as this is our team.
17: And if he stays, are there hard feelings? Former NBA guard Darren Collison.
20: He's one of those players that he's not going to feel sorry for himself. He's going to go out there. He's going to continue to prove the doubters wrong. Yes, does it hurt to see his name in the trade rumors? They got to fix that situation. They got to figure out that situation quickly now because, you know, you don't want anything to kind of ruin that Jaylen Brown, Jason Tatum dynamic, which is so dynamic between those two. But, you know, it just sucks, you know, when you see a guy like Jaylen Brown having to deal with this. But this is the NBA. This is the part that we as players have to deal with it. We don't like to deal with it. It's just part of the business. But, you know, moving forward, I believe Jaylen Brown gets over this and he continues to prove the doubters wrong. And hopefully, you know, he can end on the right side of things where he's not in trade rumors.
17: SportsCenter All Night, ESPN Radio. To the World Cup. Group K action wrapping up with Colombia, a 1-0 shutout of Congo on Tuesday. Colombia will advance to the round of 32, advancing to the knockout stage for the third straight World Cup appearance. They lead Group K with 6 points. They'll clinch first with a win or a draw in their final group stage game against Portugal, which also won on Tuesday in a rout, 5-0 over Uzbekistan. Cristiano Ronaldo, 2 goals in this one, the first player to score in 6 different World Cups. He now has 10 total goals in World Cup action. Oldest player with a multi-goal game at the World Cup as well at the age of 41. Group L seeing England and Ghana play to a 0-0 draw. England remains in first place in Group L with 4 points. Ghana in second place also with 4 points, but England leads on goal differential. England does have a 12-game competitive win streak snapped. Croatia, a 1-0 win over Panama, which is eliminated from the round of 32 contention. Croatia, third in Group L currently with 3 points. The World Cup update brought to you by Gusto. 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Right now, SportsCenter All Night to baseball. A night ago, the Padres and the Braves played a 1-0 game. Tuesday, another one-run game, which would be decided in the final at-bat.
21: Have a 2-inning outing this year. Trying to end it right here and right now. Base hit should win the game. First pitch. Manny swings, lines it up the middle into center to base hit. Merrill rounding third on his way. Harris's throw to the plate will not be in time. And Manny Machado wastes no time. A walk-off RBI single on the first pitch of the bottom of the 10th inning. And the Padres cap a madcap night at Petco Park with a 7-6 win over the Braves.
23: Fitting that it comes.
17: 97-3, the fan. Padres with the 7-6 win on Machado's 10th career walk-off hit, his first since July 5th in 2024 against the Diamondbacks. Padres improved to 4-1 in extra inning games this season. That's the best record in Major League Baseball. Braves have lost 4 of 5 series after winning 18 of the first 21 this season. Dodgers not really in a close one against the Twins.
0: Stretch by Rogers, target set, now the pitch. And Muncy bangs it down the right field side. Fair ball, it's going to roll to the corner. Pies comes in to score. Mookie in right behind him and chugging into second with a two-out, two-run double is Max Muncy. And it's a dozen on the board. It's 12-2.
1: Yeah, they're not done yet.
17: Dodgers hang on for a 12-3 win. AM 570 LA Sports. Dodgers' eighth win by 9 runs or more this season. Phillies also putting up double digits in the run column.
18: The pitch swung on, hit in the air, deep right field, down the line. It is fair and gone. It's a home run.
22: Oh, yeah.
18: And Stott into the second deck with a 3-run home run.
17: 94 WIP, Phillies a 14-9 win over Washington. Straight ahead, Washington at the top of the draft. That's next, SportsCenter All Night. It's ESPN Radio.
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28: With SRN News, I'm Jason Walker. Federal government announcing criminal charges against 455 people. It's all part of a health care fraud crackdown. Officials say it involves $6.5 billion in false claims. The Senate and now the House approving a bipartisan housing bill that will bring down home prices and increase supplies. President Trump has said he will sign the measure into law. Latest round of primary elections, 4 more states Tuesday. The midterms in November will, of course, determine the control of both chambers of Congress, and we'll also see the election of dozens of governors, as well as other state and local offices around the country. Before then, voters must choose nominees from each of the offices making their picks in the primaries. This is SRN News.
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6: With the second pick in the 2026 NBA Draft, the Utah Jazz select Darren Peterson.
7: They're getting the most talented prospect in this draft. 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
9: I'm ready. I know all the guys there. They told me how it fit in at the combine. I thought it worked well. Decided to go be that backcourt with Deontay.
10: He's got to forget about what position he plays. He needs to go out and hoop. He needs just to be a basketball player.
17: The two we expected at the top went one and two. And then at number three.
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17: Cam Boozer goes number three overall. And then he spoke with the NBA draft on ESPN Radio.
12: Cam Boozer joining us here. First and foremost, congratulations. We keep noting the suit game. We've had a couple of black suits. The white, though.
22: Yes, sir.
12: This is really nice. Again,
10: it's a little Miami Vice kind of stuff right there.
12: That's
10: Mr. 305 right there.
12: We already know what it is. Very Florida. Very Florida.
22: Guys, well, first off, Cam, congratulations. And, of course, I've seen you every step of the way. I've been fortunate to be able to watch you do this. We were commenting before. You may be the most accomplished high school basketball player of all time. So what do you do to top that off? You go out and win the Wooden Award. You've been the most productive college basketball player. As you come in and you for all the Memphis Grizzlies looking at you as a possibility as a franchise guy, do you feel like all the work, all the production, everything is now paid off at this point? For sure. Like you said, I've done so much throughout my whole career. But, to me, as exciting as it is, as amazing as it is, I'm going to soak in this whole moment. But the work is just beginning, But I'm super excited. Super grateful Memphis believes in me, took a chance on me. The future's bright.
10: Everyone has watched you play this past year. And did it bother you sometimes? Well, he's not overly athletic. He's not this. And then all you do is win games and make plays for other people, make plays for yourself. Do you even pay any attention to that static? Or does it motivate you?
22: Of course I see it, to me, it's about who you listen to. The people who are saying those things and talking about all that stuff. Really not the people you should be listening to, You got to be listening to people who really understand the game, are your coaches, things like that, where you actually get better at versus, the media. The media's crazy, man, and it's going to run wild if you let it. It can get to your head a lot, so who you listen to is very important.
10: It's great that you're humble, but I'm going to correct you. They didn't take a chance on you. They invested in you, and they made a really, really good investment. Tell me what it was like. You've grown up with expectations all the time. Your father, Carlos, and I go way, way back. All this was expected of you. How difficult is it to deal with that? You're just doing this again. It's like, well, yeah, of course. That's what Cam was supposed to do. Does it ever get like a little bit like, come on, can I just be like one of the other guys? Why do I have these incredible expectations that I've grown up with?
22: I think it's a privilege, honestly. I don't want to be one of the other guys. I want to be Cameron Boozer. I want to be someone special. I want to be one of the greatest players ever play the game. And that comes with expectations. That comes with pressure. It's tough sometimes, but, I welcome it because this is the life that I chose. So I'm super appreciative at the same time as it's hard.
12: Well, congratulations. We noted that the other player to once wear all white on the draft night, LeBron James. So not a bad guy to follow. Congratulations. Enjoy the rest of the night.
22: Yes, sir. Thank you.
12: Thanks
22: man.
12: So much
22: it.
12: For your time.
17: Freshman going the first eight positions in the NBA draft that we, the round one on Tuesday night. Heard it here on ESPN Radio. Back to New York.
0: All right, thank you, Jay. Alan Hunt here with Corey Alexander at the Barclays Center. Round one of the 2026 NBA draft is over. And Corey, it really felt like it went chalk for the first three picks for sure when you had DeBonsta go one and Peterson go two, Boozer go three. Was there any surprises early in this draft?
22: I will say this. First surprise for me was at six. Mychal Brown Jr. going six to Brooklyn. That really changed things for me. I was expecting him at 10 to Milwaukee. So when you see that, that throws things off a little bit. We were expecting Acuff to at seven to Sacramento. But then that pushes Kingston Flemings down a bit, and I believe that's where the draft started to get a little different for everybody.
0: And Flemings went number eight to the Atlanta Hawks, and right after that, the number nine pick, the Dallas Mavericks. And Dusty May, the Michigan head coach, reportedly heading to Dallas to be the head coach there. And their pick, interestingly enough, being Merez Johnson Jr., who is from Michigan, and so bringing in his own player.
22: But what I love most about that is when you consider the fact that there are three different players, all front court players, that if Dusty May has any say-so with Masai Ujiri in this pick, that he has to choose from. And we were all expecting Yaxel Lindeborg to be the first of the Michigan players off the board.
0: Right.
22: Merez Johnson going to Dallas with that number nine pick makes you recognize just the value that Dusty May has with Merez Johnson, as well as what Masai Ujiri sees with his first pick as the general manager of the Dallas Mavericks for that franchise.
0: And Yaxel Lindeborg went a couple of picks later at number 11 to the Golden State Warriors, which is certainly a team that has they've used young players in with some of the older players on that team as they're trying to keep things going to stay at a championship level. All right, Corey, one last thing here is, One team that might have changed their direction today.
22: Honestly, when you talk about changing direction, I believe the San Antonio Spurs did a tremendous job of bolstering that front line and getting Victor Wembanyama some help. You take a young potential stud in Jaden Quaintance, but then you go a few picks later and you bring in Terrence Reed Jr., who has been productive in college now for 4 years. To give some insurance for Quaintance, who's been injured, if he can reach that potential, and you've got both those guys now at your center position, which allows Victor Wembanyama to move more on the perimeter and play at that stretch four spot, which he truly is, now the Spurs could be building something spectacular. As if they didn't already have an embarrassment of riches
0: right.
22: of young players, they continue to add to that through this year's draft.
0: Yeah, that young team that got to the NBA Finals, everybody said a bit ahead of schedule, just continues to add more young talent. Well, that's it here from the Barclays Center. Round two tomorrow night here in Brooklyn. For Corey Alexander, I'm Alan Hahn right here on your home for the 2026 NBA Draft, ESPN Radio, and the ESPN app. Now let's go back to Jay Reynolds in the studio.
17: Thanks, Alan. Well done. We'll hear from you on Wednesday as well right here on ESPN Radio. Right now, SportsCenter all night. Back to baseball. Mariners, Pirates.
1: Here comes the 1-0. Swung on. Blasted. Right field. It's high. It's deep. It is gone! Welcome home, Cole Young. A two-run home run, and the Mariners have the lead. The kind of homecoming you dream of. 3-2 Mariners off the bat of Cole.
17: In the seventh inning, go-ahead, two-run shot. First career go-ahead homer in the seventh inning or later for a guy who grew up in Pittsburgh. Mariners beat the Pirates 3-2. The call on Seattle Sports, 7:10 a.m. Brian Reynolds, no relation, extended his on-base streak to 20.

0: waved around third. The ball gets away from Marte in the right field corner. Vaughn will score all the way to third. Is Bowers. It is 1-0 Milwaukee.
1: They would double that lead and take a 2-0 win over the Reds. Brandon Sproat gets the win. 6 innings, career high 10 strikeouts in one hit ball. Had a no-hitter through 5 innings. Second longest no-hit bid of his career. Reds held to 2 hits in being shut out. Their third game this season with 2 hits or fewer. Tied for the most in baseball with the Rockies. Angels a 5-1 win over the Orioles. Angels improving to 24-10 when scoring at least 5 this season. Orioles have a 3-game win streak snapped. White Sox and Guardians.
2: A lot of support and positivity. A swing and a fly ball. Left field and it is out of here. Vargas goes deep. It's 2-1.
1: 2-1 the final for Chicago. White Sox had just 3 hits, but they get the win. Their fewest number of hits and a win since June 18th of 2024 against Houston. It's a 2-1 win over Cleveland in this one. SportsCenter All Night, ESPN Radio. Changes coming for both the NCAA and the PGA Tour. In college, it's a new 5-year age-based eligibility model, which has been approved. Under the new rule, athletes in all sports will be given 5 years of eligibility over 5 seasons once their college eligibility clock begins. The clock starts upon initial full-time enrollment in college or at the beginning of the academic year following their 19th birthday, whichever comes first. The changes are aimed at eliminating the need for red shirts and waivers, which have come under scrutiny in recent years with challenges and lawsuits. Then there's golf, and on the heels of the U.S. Open, the PGA Tour is reshaping its playing structure. That'll come in a year and a half. The PGA Tour approving recommendations from the Future Competition Committee. They'll go into effect in 2028. Among the changes, the tour's new model will include a couple of separate series of tournaments, the PGA Tour Championship Series and PGA Tour Challenger Series. They'll run concurrently during the season. Brian Rolapp is the CEO of the tour.
3: I think the first is delivering the best golfers in the world, the best 120 golfers in the world together, week in and week out consistently. Mm-hmm. We hear that a lot from fans. We have 47 events now, but they don't know who's playing where and why and what it means. Now with 2 tracks and 2 series on the championship series, we'll have the best golfers together week in and week out. That's number one. Number two, there'll be a standings and a point system that you'll understand. Mm-hmm. And so the stakes of those series, you'll understand very clearly, culminating in a regular season champion, which I think will be the hardest thing to do in golf, is to actually beat your peers on that championship series. And then finally, I think the other benefit, we're going to have a playoff after that, and it's going to be a playoff on an Anaconda course with match play. And so I think you'll see the best golfers together in a new format, a new tour championship that people will love.
4: How important was it to establish that track 1 and track 2 when we talk about the championship and the challenger series?
3: I think it was really important. Mm-hmm. I think you can't have the best players in the world playing consistently if you don't give them a dedicated series in which they play. There was a lot of talk. Should we have these championship series players play down into this challenger series? The minute you start doing that, one, you complicate the standings, but also you can't deliver what fans and our partners want, which is, no, I just want the best.
4: Yeah.
3: How do I know they're best? Because they played their way and they earned into it. And I think that's where the promotion and relegation come at the end of the season is, you know, how do we know who's the best? How do we know who's coming up? Well, there's a way to actually get yourself into the top tour, or I should say the top series at the end of the season.
4: How many events do you think realistically you expect the top players to participate?
3: Well, it's a good question. There's a lot of debate. There's 23 to 24 events. That includes the majors and includes, depending on the year, the President's Cup or the Ryder Cup. I don't think every player will play in every single one. But when we look at it consistently across the board, we will have well over 90% of the best players in each event. And if they take a tournament off, it'll be because, look, maybe they've won early and they want to take a rest, or maybe they want to get ready for a major, whatever happens to be, but it'll be built into the competitive system, so you'll understand the impact on the standings, and it'll be much more in that context in which they make the decision.
4: And how will we have a more compelling end of the season there?
3: Yeah, there's going to be a season finale.
4: Okay.
3: And in that finale, we're really going to award the golfer who has actually won the regular season, which, again, as I said, hardest thing in golf, beat these 120 guys consistently over a defined period of time, but also will determine the promotion relegation. So you'll be watching that series final, and there'll be a lot at stake.

0: Make going on, which will be exciting. And if that's not enough for you, we'll then very quickly pivot to a new competition, which is we're going to take a subset of those top players who qualify for this tour championship, and they're going to play in some match play at an iconic course, and fans will love it.
1: At least the top 90 players in the points list from the championship series will retain their membership for the following season. Staying in Atlanta for the next 3 years or so, that's next. SportsCenter All Night continues. It's ESPN Radio.
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4: Committed to be great. I've never been around a guy that prepared like he did.
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1: 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Football news. Hall of Fame quarterback Jim Kelly admitting he had a stroke this spring, but he's doing well at this point. In Atlanta, tight end Kyle Pitts agreeing to a 3-year, $54 million deal. $36 million of that is fully guaranteed. Speaking of guys in the NFL, well, that will not include Brendan Sorsby. At least for this year, the NFL says there will be no supplemental draft. ESPN analyst Pete Thamel.
17: The supplemental draft is a bit of a vague and opaque world, but basically the NFL has the right to hold a draft in the summertime if it wants to. It's usually for players who aren't eligible, etc. The NFL sent Sorsby a letter today that said they are not going to hold a supplemental draft. The NFL's decision came down to the league's right in the collective bargaining agreement whether or not have a draft. Sources told me and Adam Schefter, the NFL viewed that Sorsby would be a distraction to teams and clubs as they go into camp. And in a fairly scathing letter that they sent to Sorsby with the decision, the NFL made it clear. It said, your petition filed 3 business days before the deadline without any supporting information or documentation, and only after abandoning college sports your recent litigation efforts to avoid NCAA sanctions. It does not provide a basis for the league to alter its plans to not hold a supplemental draft. So Brendan Sorsby will push back. His attorney, Jeffrey Kessler, texted me a little while ago, and he said, it's a violation of the CBA and the law, this NFL decision, and we will pursue this immediately with the NFLPA. Jeffrey Kessler, the attorney, has a good track record against both the NCAA and the NFL. So this is not the last we have heard of this Brendan Sorsby case. But as of now, the NFL will not be holding a supplemental draft, which means Brendan Sorsby will either not play football in 2026 or will have to seek an alternate route, whether that's some kind of junior college, NAIA, or Canada. It's too early to really say. Sorsby was just informed of this in the last hour, but he will not be playing in the NFL in 2026 per the league today.
18: Is there anything that we can maybe look towards, something that's happened in the past that's relatively along the lines of what we have seen or what we are seeing transpire?
17: There isn't a whole lot of precedent to this case. Look, this case wraps around Brendan Sorsby's gambling. He admitted to placing thousands of bets. There's no ambiguity there. They were on college sports. They were on pro sports. And there were also 40 bets on Indiana football while he was on the Indiana roster. That looms large in this case. NFL sources made clear to me that, you know, that there is an ethical issue looming here with Brendan Sorsby. Quote, his application carries with it a lot of issues, core integrity of the game issues. That's according to a source to myself and Adam Schefter. So look, this Brendan Sorsby case, he's not certainly the first gambler to come to the NFL, but because the supplemental draft is this nebulous world, the NFL has exercised the right to make a decision to not have one. We'll see what Sorsby's legal volley back means for his future.
1: And we'll see what he will do football-wise in the next 12 months or so. This was SportsCenter. 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PCAHR.
19: The pitch. And a high fly ball hit to deep right center field. Going back is Benj. Looks up. Gone! 3-run home run for Pete Crow Armstrong against the team that drafted him. And the Cubs have blown things open here. It's 5-0 Cubs here in the second.
1: 17 homers on the year. 10th homer in the month of June. Cubs Radio Network with the call. Cubs a 9-6 win over the Mets. As for the Yankees, lollipop out, bat in hand.
20: High fly ball, right field and deep. Algieri back on the track at the wall. See ya! A home run for Jazz Chisholm Jr. And the Yankees take a 3-2 lead.
1: They would win it 4-3 over the Tigers, whose 4-game win streak comes to an end with the loss. Yankees snapping a 3-game losing streak. They're now 10-5 in their last 15. 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
1: Marlins with a 6-4 win over the Rangers. Half of their offense coming with one swing. 104.3 WQAM.
22: After the mound visit, first pitch from Cornell to Casey. That one drilled out to right down the line. And he's deep, flirting with the pole. It's a fair ball, and it's gone. Bombs away for the fish. Owen Casey with a 3-run shot. His 9th on the year. And it's 5-1 Marlins in the bottom of the 5th.
2: Number 4.
1: Royals on the road at the Trop, and Tampa native Jack Caglione having an impact. 96.5 The Fan.
22: Here's the pitch. Fastball laced high in the air. Deep left center field. Mullins is back. He looks up. It's gone. Off the wall. It comes back in play.
0: second one of the game for Jack Caglione. A two-run shot in front of family and friends. What a homecoming for Jack Caglione.
2: Number three.
3: Joey Loperfido enters the game in the ninth, reaches on catcher's interference. Then in the 11th, KBME.
4: The 1-2. And Loperfido hammers it. Deep to right field. It's hooking. If it stays fair, it's gone. It's a fair ball and a go-ahead three-run homer. Joey Loperfido, the former Blue Jay, comes back to Toronto and gives the Astros a 9-6 lead in the 11th. What a time for your first home run of the season.
2: Number two.
3: What a matchup in Washington for the Phillies and Nats.
4: Here's the set. No sign of the bunt. A swing and a drive. Center field deep. Way back it goes. To the wall. It's gone! I don't believe it! A three-run home run for Jordy Bibas. The Nationals are back in front. Improbably.
2: Number one.
3: Nationals taking the lead there in the bottom of the eighth, but Philly answers in the top of the ninth. 94 WIP.
4: The pitch swung on, hit in the air, deep right field, down the line, it is fair and gone! It's a home run!
23: Oh, yeah!
4: Bryson Stott into the second deck with a three-run home run!
3: There were eight combined runs in the first seven innings of the game, 15 combined runs in the eighth and ninth of that game. Well, youth was served in the draft, especially at the top. That's next. SportsCenter All Night. It's ESPN Radio.
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6: When you take someone number one overall, you have to go after a guy that wants to be the number one pick. It's not solely all about what happens between the four lines. Can you sell tickets?
2: Sending a message.
7: If he had entered the supplemental draft, if there had been a supplemental draft and it had been granted and he didn't get picked, he'd be a free agent. He went through the process. Everyone passed. He could sign wherever. He could sign with the Jets. He could sign with the Browns. He could sign with anybody. Now that there is no supplemental draft, he's kind of locked out. He's got nowhere to go.
2: The impact of a blockbuster.
8: In hindsight, when you look at it overall, Milwaukee made the right decision. Because Jimmy Haslam did what he felt like was in the best interest of the team and not just himself. That's ownership in the right direction.
2: Laws, watching it fly around the majors.
20: 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See ya.
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11: With the first pick in the 2026 NBA Draft, the Washington Wizards select Anise Dibansa Jr.
12: It's what we've been working for since I wanted to play basketball, I wanted to make it to the NBA, and I've been working so hard to be a number one pick, but I mean, it's a stepping stone, I still got a lot more work to do.
13: He's a two-way player. He's physically mature. He's fiercely competitive.
14: A.J. Dibansa is the complete package. He is going to become the face of the Wizards.
15: With Trae Young at the point, A.J. Dibansa on the wing, and if you do have a healthy Anthony Davis, that's a playoff team.
3: Washington Wizards in the cellar of the NBA in recent years were at the top of the draft on Tuesday. A franchise that has nearly 200 losses over the last three seasons, hoping that it's a freshman out of BYU that can bring them some wins.
11: With the first pick in the 2026 NBA Draft, the Washington Wizards select Anise Dibansa Jr. from Brigham Young University.
3: It was going to be one of two guys, either Kansas freshman guard Darren Peterson or, as it turns out, A.J. Dibansa, who goes to the Wizards.
10: A.J., you wanted to be the number one pick.
16: Yeah.
10: You are now the number one pick. Just what does it feel like when your childhood dream comes true?
16: It just means a lot. Obviously, it's just a stepping stone. Obviously, I have a lot more work to do, but a testament to all my hard work and all the discipline and sacrifices that I made.
10: You go by A.J.
16: Yeah.
10: But you wanted to be announced tonight as the number one pick.
16: Yeah.
10: By the name, your formal name that you share with your father, Anise.
16: Yeah.
10: Why did you want to do that?
16: I mean, everything I do is for him. And this name he gave me is really his name because he's senior. So I also want to honor him this day, too.
10: Now, introduce us to who you have up here with
16: you. My older sister, Samara, and my younger sister, Jasmine.
10: What does it mean to you guys to see your brother realizing his dream like this?
17: It's so crazy because it's like, when we were younger, you just see him in the backyard, you know, playing basketball. And now he's the number one pick for the NBA. Like, he's come so far.
10: He's your knucklehead little brother,
17: yes,
10: right? Now he's the number one pick in the draft. How do you reconcile that?
17: It's just crazy because it's like, he's worked really hard for this moment. And I'm so proud of him. You know, he knows that. He knows I'm proud.
10: Congratulations to all of
16: you
10: guys.
16: Thank you so much.
3: Going number one in the NBA draft on Tuesday, A.J. Dibansa with our Lisa Salters. He's the first player to lead D1 in scoring and go number one in the NBA draft since 1994. That was Glenn Robinson. ESPN analyst Jay Billis.
18: He's the first freshman. He averaged 25 a game, Malik, and the first freshman to lead the nation in scoring in a quarter century. He's built for the NBA. All his measurables, he's 6'8". He's got a 7-foot wingspan. all the athletic tools. He had the fourth best max vertical at the combine. He attacks downhill. He's a three-level scorer that's continuing to improve his three-point accuracy. But where he is devastating is at the mid-range with those long strides. He can make NBA-level shots right now over size. He can post. He can back you in and shoot over the top. His mid-range game is elite. And he's also got open court abilities. Excellent in transition, and he can get to the foul line. He led the NCAA in free throw attempts, and when Richie Saunders, one of BYU's top scorers and best shooter, went out this year, he increased his productivity in his absence against much more focused defense to stop him. I think he can be an excellent defender. He's still working on that, but he's got all the tools to be a great NBA player.
3: And it was a toss-up at the top of the draft, A.J. DeBonta or Darren Peterson. Whoever didn't go number one would obviously go number two.
11: With the second pick in the 2026 NBA draft, the Utah Jazz select Darren Peterson from the University of Kansas.
3: Peterson had only opened up to the Wizards prior to the draft, expecting to go number one, but he lands in Salt Lake. ESPN analyst Corey Alexander.
0: I think he's a great fit. Because when you look at Keontae George, you look at Ace Bailey at the on the wing position, yeah. They've got everything you want up front. What they don't have is that scoring two guard, which Darren Peterson is the best available scoring two guard in this draft. And to Seth's point, he could be the most talented guy in this draft from an offensive standpoint. I think it's a perfect fit for Utah and DP.
1: He's got to forget about being what position he plays. Just he needs to go out and hoop. He needs just to be a basketball player because his basketball skill set is so unique because he is a very good passer. He does see plays. He can score on three levels. And he is competitive defensive. That 6'10 wingspan, if you go watch tape, he gets yep. hands on a ton of balls.
3: ESPN analyst Seth Greenberg, a couple of freshmen going 1-2. In fact, the first eight selection were freshmen, tied for the most consecutive freshmen drafted at any point in a draft all time. Top eight and nine of the first 10 tied for the most in any draft with 2017 and last year. The exception in this one was Michigan forward Morris Johnson Jr., sophomore out of Michigan. He does go at number nine to Dallas, where he will play with Dusty May, the former Michigan coach who was officially introduced by the Mavs just hours before the draft. And he takes one of his own players from Michigan, ESPN analyst Sean Farnham.
4: I think Morris Johnson going as early as he did and getting the opportunity to play for his coach, Dusty May, who just took the job with the Dallas Mavericks. It's not that he went in the lottery. I thought he could have gone in the late lottery. But his elevation and momentum as this draft process went along was clear. He could really shoot the ball at a much higher clip than I think a lot of people expected him when he went to the NBA Combine. That maintained throughout his draft workouts. And then you think about his toughness, his defensive ability, where he can switch his size, his strength, and how much that can be an interior presence, something that's needed in the Western Conference. I like the pick, but it was certainly earlier than a lot of people thought.
3: Johnson started 40 games with Michigan en route to the national championship, averaged 13 points and about 7.5 rebounds as a sophomore after transferring from Illinois. So round one in the books, teams looking to augment their rosters in terms of depth from the draft. Where are the impact players? ESPN analyst Tim Legler.
19: How about all the way through? I mean, even as we're sitting here, this last pick of the first round, Koa Pete, is a guy that I'm watching film on and I'm just loving, and he goes with the 30th pick. You're talking about a guy that's NBA ready physically, really extended all the way throughout the entire first round. There were some surprises late with some of the trades because I thought some teams actually picked players that would have really worked well for them, and then we find out, you know, minutes later they're on the move somewhere else. So there were some surprises later, but most of those teams are top flight teams, and for whatever reason they got other plans in mind. But there are a lot of guys that are going to be in opening night rotations from the first round of this draft.
21: You just told me you think everyone can be impactful. Is there one guy and you're saying Tim Legler was putting his stock on this dude tonight? Who is it?
19: Well, there's no question for me. I mean, all the guys at the top, but DeBonta certainly, I think, particularly going to Washington with that need for a big wing. They've already got a ball dominant guard. They've got an elite big. They've got some other young guys. They've got a lot of lottery picks on that team. They don't have a guy like this that right away makes you so much better on both ends of the floor. His intensity, his IQ, his versatility offensively. He can play off as a cutter, or you can give him the ball and let him go create. So there's no doubt that he is NBA ready immediately, plug and play for DeBonta. But I think when you start looking around the first round, other than the obvious guys at the top, I look at a guy like Jaxel Lendeborg in Golden State. Man, they have to be thrilled that a team that really can't wait for guys to be drafted and developed down the road with the state of their roster and what they're still trying to do, that a guy like that with that much maturity and polish on his game would be available at that pick. They have to be thrilled to get a guy like that, a bigger wing with versatility, and most importantly, he's mature. He's got some seasoning. That's what Golden State needs.
21: I'm at the place, Tim, where anything Presti and OKC do, I just blindly say must be great, because it always is. You get a guy in Mara whose length is massively impactful, and Sturts, I don't know how much you saw him play in college, but I love the way that guy plays.
19: Completely agree with it. I was wondering if they were going to try to package those and move up into the, you know, the top six, top eight. They weren't able to do that. Maybe they didn't want to do that. Look, they've got two bigs now, and so you got to get Mara, and it's an interesting situation, assuming Hartenstein's back. You've got now three bigs, so I want to see how that plays out. I really like Mara. His passing ability as a guy like on a short roll, which you get a lot in OKC because of the amount of attention that Shea draws off ball screens, he could also, I think, eventually extend his range. I think he could step out, become a pick and pop, but his rim protection is elite. He's agile, and his ability to go track guys in the lane, and then Sturts is a guy, I think, as a spacer, as a shooter, you know for a fact that his IQ is something that certainly Mark Daigneault is going to love about him. People were questioning his defense. Was it good enough? Look, if you're going to go to a place where you need some defensive infrastructure around you, I think he found it in Oklahoma City. But I think ultimately he's a guy that's just a winner. He's smart. He's crafty. And he's a guy that's going to be appreciated there. Look, that's a tough rotation to crack. I don't know what it's going to look like for those guys early on in Oklahoma City. But I think they got two really good, smart players that maybe bide their time a little bit, but eventually become very good NBA players.
3: Round one now in the books. Round two coming up on Wednesday. We'll see it on ESPN. Hear it here on ESPN Radio right now. SportsCenter all night. Speaking of drafts, the NFL supplemental one will not happen. The NFL opting not to have a supplemental draft for quarterback Brendan Sorsby, and it means Sorsby has some pretty limited options for the upcoming football season. Earlier on the Rich Eisen Show, NFL Network reporter Andrew Siciliano.
7: If he had entered the supplemental draft, if there had been a supplemental draft and it had been granted and he didn't get picked, he'd be a free agent. He went through the process. Everyone passed. He could sign wherever. He could sign with the Jets. He could sign with the Browns. He could sign with anybody. He can go sign with the Super Bowl champion Seattle Seahawks if he wanted to. But now that there is no supplemental draft, he's kind of locked out. He's got nowhere to go. And Brendan Sorsby is now likely ticketed for the 2027 draft.
3: The decision from the NFL essentially coming down to concerns over potential distractions this summer and through training camp for a player who was looking to enter the league after admitting to thousands of bets on college and pro sports, including nearly four dozen wagers on Indiana football while he was on the team. ESPN insider Adam Schefter.
5: The league, despite any gambling partnerships, the league really does not want any part of gambling, no matter how serious it is or isn't. And anybody that has any role with that, anybody who has any accusations involved with gambling, even though the NCAA said that there were no integrity of the game violations, the league doesn't care. It's the league's supplemental draft, and the league does not want to create a supplemental draft this year for a player who has been accused of gambling. They don't have enough time to vet it. They don't care that they don't have enough time to vet it. And Brendan Sorsby is going to, I think, wind up spending this season, maybe beyond this season, certainly out of football, watching and getting ready for what he hopes would be the 2027 NFL draft.
3: And with the pall of a gambling scandal hanging over the situation, the NFL was essentially in no hurry to advance his career after he'd lost out on collegiate opportunities. And the league was rather candid in explaining it to Sorsby. ESPN insider Dan Graziano.
6: They sent Brendan Sorsby a long letter from the attorney of the management council, and basically it said that they didn't feel he had adequately addressed the issues that led to this, these circumstances, that, you know, he's no longer eligible to play in the NCAA. We all know why. It's because of what the league said in its letter is a repeated pattern of violations involving gambling. And they just didn't feel like that he had addressed those issues sufficiently for them to hold a supplemental draft. The league does not have to hold a supplemental draft. It's in the league's sole discretion whether to do so. And they didn't feel that Brendan Sorsby had adequately addressed the issues that led to him basically needing to apply because the NCAA had rendered him ineligible.
8: Hey, Graz, were there teams that were interested in potentially grabbing him in the draft?
6: There were. And there will be next year when he's in the 2027 draft. He's immensely talented. You know, he's got classic quarterback build. He's got all these things that you want in a quarterback prospect. It'll be interesting to see now if he's not able to play in the 2026 season, what that does to his draft prospects come the spring of 2027. But there were a number of teams that were poking around on this, that were making calls, you know, to people around Sorsby, get a handle on the situation, what they were going to be bringing in. The talent is there and was intriguing to teams, but now that intrigue seems like it'll be put off until next spring.
3: Meanwhile, Sorsby, his attorney, saying the league's decision not to hold a supplemental draft is a violation of the CBA and the law. It says they'll turn to the Players Association. A union source telling ESPN they haven't made a determination on whether there are legal grounds to act. Finally breaking through in a rout. That's next. SportsCenter All Night continues. It's ESPN Radio.
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10: My understanding is the Celtics were not willing to part with enough young players and assets to get a deal done. For the second time in 4 years, the Celtics have offered Jaylen Brown in a trade. If you're Boston, there is going to be fallout from this.
11: That's
10: going
11: to be a hard bridge to repair now.
3: Prior to the NBA draft on Tuesday came the deals that we saw on Monday. The big one, of course, Giannis Antetokounmpo going to the Miami Heat. That leaving questions for Jaylen Brown and the Celtics, ESPN insider Shams Charania.
10: The deal that the Celtics offered Milwaukee, Jaylen Brown and two unprotected first-round picks, that was a deal that the Celtics believed was an aggressive pursuit. They went after Giannis at the deadline, too. Obviously, no deal came to fruition. But the Celtics, my understanding is they were unwilling to put in young players like Hugo Gonzalez and Bear Shireman or adding additional first-round picks or pick swaps. The Bucks wanted some combination of maybe young player or two, maybe additional draft capital. The Celtics were not willing to do that. So you put your bid in, you get involved in this. You know, I've had a few people tell me last night, you got to get a deal done if you're the Celtics when you put a player like Jaylen Brown on the table and on the line in this circumstance. So at minimum, there will be some fallout from this. Jaylen Brown is extension eligible with the Celtics in July. So a lot of answers, if he's still on the roster, will also be identified then.
3: One of the people trying to provide some of the answers here in June, Celtics GM Brad Stevens.
12: Jaylen Brown's a big part of us. Like, you know, I'm never going to predict the future, but every indication, everything that I think about is with, over the past few years has been building around those guys, right? And so obviously you never know, but at the same time, I think the one thing I want to make very clear is how valued he's always been. Like, and he's been amazing. He's been an amazing teammate, great person to be around. Whether that run ends 10 years from now when he retires or before, there's a lot to celebrate. And we have a great relationship and an open relationship where we talk about everything. But I don't want to predict the future. But, you know, I look at it as this is our team.
3: And if he stays, are there hard feelings? Former NBA guard Darren Collison.
13: He's one of those players that he's not going to feel sorry for himself. He's going to go out there. He's going to continue to prove the doubters wrong. Yes, does it hurt to see his name in the trade rumors? They got to fix that situation. They got to figure out that situation quickly now because, you know, you don't want anything to kind of ruin that Jaylen Brown, Jason Tatum dynamic, which is so dynamic between those two. But, you know, it just sucks, you know, when you see a guy like Jaylen Brown having to deal with this. But this is the NBA. This is the part that we as players have to deal with it. We don't like to deal with it. It's just part of the business. But, you know, moving forward, I believe Jaylen Brown gets over this and he continues to prove the doubters wrong. And hopefully, you know, he can end on the right side of things where he's not in trade rumors.
3: SportsCenter All Night, ESPN Radio. To the World Cup. Group K action wrapping up with Colombia, a 1-0 shutout of Congo on Tuesday. Colombia will advance to the round of 32, advancing to the knockout stage for the third straight World Cup appearance. They lead Group K with 6 points. They'll clinch first with a win or a draw in their final group stage game against Portugal, which also won on Tuesday in a rout, 5-0 over Uzbekistan. Cristiano Ronaldo, 2 goals in this one, the first player to score in 6 different World Cups. He now has 10 total goals in World Cup action. Oldest player with a multi-goal game at the World Cup as well at the age of 41. Group L seeing England and Ghana play to a 0-0 draw. England remains in first place in Group L with 4 points. Ghana in second place, also with 4 points, but England leads on goal differential. England does have a 12-game competitive win streak snapped. Croatia, a 1-0 win over Panama, which is eliminated from the round of 32 contention. Croatia, third in Group L currently with 3 points. The World Cup update brought to you by Gusto. 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Right now, SportsCenter all night to baseball. A night ago, the Padres and the Braves played a 1-0 game. Tuesday, another one-run game, which would be decided in the final at-bat.
1: Have a two-inning outing this year. Trying to end it right here and right now. Base hit should win the game. First pitch. Manny swings, lines it up the middle into center and a base hit. Merrill rounding third on his way. Harris's throw to the plate will not be in time. And Manny Machado wastes no time. A walk-off RBI single on the first pitch of the bottom of the 10th inning. And the Padres cap a madcap night at Petco Park with a 7-6 win over the Braves.
3: 97-3, the fan. Padres with the 7-6 win on Machado's 10th career walk-off hit, his first since July 5th in 2024 against the Diamondbacks. Padres improved to 4-1 in extra inning games this season. That's the best record in Major League Baseball. Braves have lost 4 of 5 series after winning 18 of the first 21 this season. Dodgers not really in a close one against the Twins.
4: Stretch by Rogers, target set, now the pitch. And Muncy bangs it down the right field side. Fair ball, it's going to roll to the corner. Pajes comes in to score. Mookie in right behind him and chugging into second with a 2-out, 2-run double is Max Muncy. And it's a dozen on the board. It's 12-2.
5: Yeah, they're not done yet.
3: Dodgers hang on for a 12-3 win. AM 570 LA Sports, Dodgers' 8th win by 9 runs or more this season. Phillies also putting up double digits in the run column.
7: The pitch swung on, hit in the air, deep right field, down the line, it is fair and gone! It's a home run!
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7: Bryson Stott into the second deck with a 3-run home run!
3: 94 WIP, Phillies a 14-9 win over Washington. Straight ahead, Washington at the top of the draft. That's next. SportsCenter all night. It's ESPN Radio.
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20: With SRN News, I'm Jason Walker. It has taken a while, but the head of the UN nuclear watchdog asked when Iran nuclear sites will be inspected. He says soon this is going to happen. In the meantime, the Senate approving a war powers resolution to block the U.S. military action in Iran. It comes as the Pentagon is seeking $80 billion from Congress for the war as it backfills munitions and stockpiles. Another Tuesday, primary day. Voters have been casting ballots Tuesday in Maryland, South Carolina, New York, and in Utah. Federal government is announcing criminal charges against some 455 people. It's part of a health care fraud crackdown. The officials say involved $6.5 billion. This is SRN News.
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26: NBA draft on Tuesday. And we finally have the decision at the top of the draft. A.J. DeBonsa, number one.
32: With the second pick in the 2026 NBA draft, the Utah Jazz select Darren Peterson.
33: They're getting the most talented prospect in this draft. He is a fluid, smooth, almost artistic scorer.
34: I think it's a perfect fit for Utah in DP.
35: I'm ready. I know all the guys there. They told me how it fit in at the combine. I thought it worked well. Excited to go be that backcourt with Giannis.
36: He's got to forget about what position he plays. He needs to go out and hoop. He needs just to be a basketball player.
26: The two we expected at the top went one and two. And then at number three.
32: With the third pick in the 2026 NBA draft, the Memphis Grizzlies select Cameron Boozer from Duke University.
26: Cam Boozer goes number three overall. And then he spoke with the NBA draft on ESPN Radio.
37: Cam Boozer joining us here. First and foremost, congratulations. We keep noting the suit game. We've had a couple of black suits. The white, though.
38: Yes, sir.
37: This is really nice. Again,
36: it's a little Miami Vice kind of stuff right there.
37: That's
36: Mr. 305 right there.
37: We already know what it is. Very Florida. Very Florida. Guys,
38: well, first off, Cam, congratulations. And, of course, I've seen you every step of the way. I've been fortunate to be able to watch you do this. We were commenting before. You may be the most accomplished high school basketball player of all time. So what do you do to top that off? You go out and win the Wooden Award. You've been the most productive college basketball player. As you come in and you are all the Memphis Grizzlies looking at you as a possibility as a franchise guy, do you feel like all the work, all the production, everything is now paid off at this point? I've done so much throughout my whole career, but I mean, to me, as exciting as it is, as amazing as it is, I'm going to soak in this whole moment, but the work is just beginning, you know, but I'm super excited, super grateful Memphis believes in me, took a chance on me, and I mean, the future's bright.
36: Everyone has watched you play this past year, and did it bother you sometimes? Well, he's not overly athletic, he's not this, and then all you do is win games and make plays for other people, make plays for yourself. Do you even pay any attention to that static, or does it motivate you?
38: Of course I see it, you know, but to me it's about who you listen to. You know, the people who are saying those things and talking about that stuff are really not the people you should be listening to, you know. You got to be listening to people who really understand the game, our coaches, things like that, where you actually get better at versus, you know, the media. The media's crazy, man, and it's going to run wild if you let it, and it can get to your head a lot, so who you listen to is very important.
36: It's great that you're humble, but I'm going to correct you. They didn't take a chance on you. They invested in you, and they made a really, really good investment. Tell me what it was like
0: your expectation, you've grown up with expectations all the time. You found a Carlos Sanego way, way back. I mean, all this was expected of you. How difficult is it to deal with that? I mean, you're just doing this again. It's like, well, yeah, of course. That's what Cam was supposed to do. I mean, does it ever get like a little bit like, come on, can I just be like one of the other guys? Why do I have these incredible expectations that I've grown up with?
1: I mean, I think it's a privilege, honestly. You know, I don't want to be one of the other guys. I want to be Cameron Boozer. I want to be someone special. I want to be one of the greatest players ever played the game. And that comes with expectations. That comes with pressure. Yeah, it's tough sometimes, but, you know, I welcome it because this is the life that I chose. So I'm super appreciative at the same time as it's hard.
37: Well, congratulations. We noted that the other player to once wear all white on the draft night, LeBron James. So not a bad guy to follow. Congratulations. Enjoy the rest of the night.
1: Yes, sir. Thank you.
37: Thanks
1: man.
37: So much
1: it.
37: For your time.
26: Freshman going the first eight positions in the NBA draft that we the round one on Tuesday night. Heard it here on ESPN Radio. Back to New York.
37: All right, thank you, Jay. Alan Hunt here with Corey Alexander at the Barclays Center. Round one of the 2026 NBA draft is over. And Corey, it really felt like it went chalk for the first three picks for sure when you had DeBonsta go one and Peterson go two, Boozer go three. Was there any surprises early in this draft?
38: I will say this. First surprise for me was at six. Mychal Brown Jr. going six to Brooklyn. That really changed things for me. I was expecting him at 10 to Milwaukee. So when you see that, that throw things off a little bit. We were expecting A-Cup to, at seven to Sacramento. But then that pushes Kingston Fleming's down a bit, and I believe that's where the draft started to get a little different for everybody.
37: And then Fleming's went number eight to the Atlanta Hawks, and right after that, the number nine pick, the Dallas Mavericks, and Dusty May, the Michigan head coach, reportedly heading to Dallas to be the head coach there, and their pick, interestingly enough, being Merez Johnson Jr., who is from Michigan, and so bringing in his own player.
38: But what I love most about that is when you consider the fact that there are three different players, all front court players, that if Dusty May has any say-so with Masai Ujiri in this pick, that he has to choose from. And we were all expecting Yaxel Lindeborg to be the first of the Michigan players off the board.
37: Right.
38: Merez Johnson going to Dallas with that number nine pick makes you recognize just the value that Dusty May has with Merez Johnson, as well as what Masai Ujiri sees with his first pick as the general manager of the Dallas Mavericks for that franchise.
37: And Yaxel Lindeborg went a couple of picks later at number 11 to the Golden State Warriors, which is certainly a team that has they've used young players in with some of the older players on that team as they're trying to keep things going to stay at a championship level. All right, Corey, one last thing here is, One team that might have changed their direction today.
38: Honestly, when you talk about changing direction, I believe the San Antonio Spurs did a tremendous job of bolstering that front line and getting Victor Wembanyama some help. You take a young potential stud in Jaden Quaintance, but then you go a few picks later and you bring in Terrence Reed Jr., who has been productive in college now for 4 years. To give some insurance for Quaintance, who's been injured, if he can reach that potential, and you've got both those guys now at your center position, which allows Victor Wembanyama to move more on the perimeter and play at that stretch four spot, which he truly is, now the Spurs could be building something spectacular. It is that they didn't already have an yeah. embarrassment of riches
37: right.
38: of young players. They continue to add to that through this year's draft.
37: Yeah, that young team that got to the NBA Finals, everybody said a bit ahead of schedule, just continues to add more young talent. Well, that's it here from the Barclays Center. Round two tomorrow night here in Brooklyn. For Corey Alexander, I'm Alan Hahn right here on your home for the 2026 NBA Draft, ESPN Radio, and the ESPN app. Now let's go back to Jay Reynolds in the studio.
26: Thanks, Alan. Well done. We'll hear from you on Wednesday as well right here on ESPN Radio. Right now, SportsCenter all night. Back to baseball. Mariners, Pirates.
3: Here comes the 1-0. Swung on. Blasted. Right field. It's high. It's deep. It is gone! Welcome home, Cole Young. A two-run home run, and the Mariners have the lead. The kind of homecoming you dream of. 3-2 Mariners off the bat. bat of Cole Young.
26: In the seventh inning, go-ahead, two-run shot. First career go-ahead homer in the seventh inning or later for a guy who grew up in Pittsburgh. Mariners beat the Pirates 3-2. The call on Seattle Sports, 7:10 a.m. Brian Reynolds, no relation, extended his on-base streak to 28. Giants pulling away from the Athletics.
3: The pitch. He lines one back up the middle base hit. Eldridge coming around third. He's going to get the go sign. Here comes the throw. He is safe. And not by much. Eldridge scores from second on the Devers hit. It's 3-1.
26: ANBR with the call. 3-1 the final as the Giants beat the Athletics. Says 1-for-2 with runners in scoring position. Tied for the second fewest at-bats with runners in scoring position in a game this season. Brewers shutting out the Reds.
3: The pitch. Bowers, a bouncing ball over the glove of Stewart, and it's going to roll into the corner. On the move.

0: At least five this season. Orioles have a three-game win streak snapped. White Sox and Guardians.
1: A lot of support and positivity. A swing and a fly ball. Left field, and it is out of here. Vargas goes deep. It's 2-1.
0: 2-1, the final for Chicago. White Sox had just three hits, but they get the win. Their fewest number of hits and a win since June 18th of 2024 against Houston. It's a 2-1 win over Cleveland. In this one, SportsCenter All Night, ESPN Radio. Changes coming for both the NCAA and the PGA Tour. In college, it's a new five-year age-based eligibility model, which has been approved. Under the new rule, athletes in all sports will be given 5 years of eligibility over five seasons once their college eligibility clock begins. The clock starts upon initial full-time enrollment in college or at the beginning of the academic year following their 19th birthday, whichever comes first. The changes are aimed at eliminating the need for red shirts and waivers, which have come under scrutiny in recent years with challenges and lawsuits. Then there's golf, and on the heels of the U.S. Open, the PGA Tour is reshaping its playing structure. That'll come in a year and a half. The PGA Tour approving recommendations from the Future Competition Committee. They'll go into effect in 2028. Among the changes, the tour's new model will include a couple of separate series of tournaments, the PGA Tour Championship Series and PGA Tour Challenger Series. They'll run concurrently during the season. Brian Rolapp is the CEO of the tour.
2: I think the first is delivering the best golfers in the world, the best 120 golfers in the world, together, week in and week out, consistently. Mm-hmm. We hear that a lot from fans. We have 47 events now, but they don't know who's playing where and why and what it means. Now with two tracks and two series on the championship series, we'll have the best golfers together week in and week out. That's number one. Number two, there'll be a standings and a point system that you'll understand. Mm-hmm. And so the stakes of those series, you'll understand very clearly, culminating in a regular season champion, which I think will be the hardest thing to do in golf, is to actually beat your peers on that championship series. And then finally, I think the other benefit, we're going to have a playoff after that, and it's going to be a playoff on an Anaconda course with match play. And so I think you'll see the best golfers together in a new format, a new tour championship that people will love.
3: How important was it to establish that track one and track two when we talk about the championship and the challenger series?
2: I think it was really important. I think you can't have the best players in the world playing consistently if you don't give them a dedicated series in which they play. There was a lot of talk. Should we have these championship series players play down into this challenger series? The minute you start doing that, one, you complicate the standings, but also you can't deliver what fans and our partners want, which is, I just want the best.
3: Yeah.
2: How do I know they're best? Because they played their way and they earned into it. And I think that's where the promotion and relegation come at the end of the season is, how do we know who's the best? How do we know who's coming up? Well, there's a way to actually get yourself into the top tour, or I should say the top series at the end of the season.
3: How many events do you think realistically you expect the top players to participate?
2: Well, it's a good question. There's a lot of debate. There's 23 to 24 events. That includes the majors and includes, depending on the year, the President's Cup or the Ryder Cup. I don't think every player will play in every single one. But when we look at it, consistently across the board, we will have well over 90% of the best players in each event. And if they take a tournament off, it'll be because, look, maybe they've won early and they want to take a rest, or maybe they want to get ready for a major, whatever happens to be, but it'll be built into the competitive system, so you'll understand the impact on the standings, and it'll be much more in that context in which they make the decision.
3: And how will we have a more compelling end of the season there?
2: Yeah, there's going to be a season finale.
3: Okay.
2: And in that finale, we're really going to award the golfer who has actually won the regular season, which again, as I said, hardest thing in golf, beat these 120 guys consistently over a defined period of time, but also will determine the promotion relegation. So you'll be watching that series final, and there'll be a lot at stake going on, which will be exciting. And if that's not enough for you, we'll then very quickly pivot to a new competition, which is we're going to take a subset of those top players who qualify for this tour championship, and they're going to play in some match play at an iconic course, and fans will love it.
0: At least the top 90 players in the points list from the championship series will retain their membership for the following season. Staying in Atlanta for the next 3 years or so, that's next. SportsCenter All Night continues. It's ESPN Radio.
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2: Now. We tend not to think about now. 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
11: 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Football news. Hall of Fame quarterback Jim Kelly admitting he had a stroke this spring, but he's doing well at this point. In Atlanta, tight end Kyle Pitts agreeing to a three-year, $54 million deal. $36 million of that is fully guaranteed. Speaking of guys in the NFL, well, that will not include Brendan Sorsby, at least for this year. The NFL says there will be no supplemental draft. ESPN analyst Pete Thamel.
12: The supplemental draft is a bit of a vague and opaque world, but basically the NFL has the right to hold a draft in the summertime if it wants to. It's usually for players who aren't eligible, etc. The NFL sent Sorsby a letter today that said they are not going to hold a supplemental draft. The NFL's decision came down to the league's right in the collective bargaining agreement whether or not have a draft. Sources told me and Adam Schefter, the NFL viewed that Sorsby would be a distraction to teams and clubs as they go into camp. And in a fairly scathing letter that they sent sent to Sorsley with the decision, the NFL made it clear. It said your petition filed 3 business days before the deadline without any supporting information or documentation, and only after abandoning college sports your recent litigation efforts to avoid NCAA sanctions. It does not provide a basis for the league to alter its plans to not hold a supplemental draft. So Brendan Sorsby will push back. His attorney, Jeffrey Kessler, texted me a little while ago, and he said it's a violation of the CBA and the law, this NFL decision, and we will pursue this immediately with the NFLPA. Jeffrey Kessler, the attorney, has a good track record against both the NCAA and the NFL, so this is not the last we have heard of this Brendan Sorsby case. But as of now, the NFL will not be holding a supplemental draft, which means Brendan Sorsby will either not play football in 2026 or will have to seek an alternate route, whether that's some kind of junior college, NAIA, or Canada. It's too early to really say. Sorsby was just informed of this in the last hour, but he will not be playing in the NFL in 2026 per the league today.
13: Is there anything that we can maybe look towards, something that's happened in the past that's relatively along the lines of what we have seen or what we are seeing transpire?
12: There isn't a whole lot of precedent to this case. Look, this case wraps around Brendan Sorsby's gambling. He admitted to placing thousands of bets. There's no ambiguity there. They were on college sports. They were on pro sports. And there were also 40 bets on Indiana football while he was on the Indiana roster. That looms large in this case. NFL sources made clear to me that, you know, that there is an ethical issue looming here with Brendan Sorsby. Quote, his application carries with it a lot of issues, core integrity of the game issues. That's according to a source to myself and Adam Schefter. So look, this Brendan Sorsby case, he's not certainly the first gambler to come to the NFL, but because the supplemental draft is this nebulous world, the NFL has exercised the right to make a decision to not have one. We'll see what Sorsby's legal volley back means for his future.
14: And we'll see what he will do football-wise in the next 12 months or so. This was SportsCenter. 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PCAHR.
15: The pitch. And a high fly ball hit to deep right center field. Going back is Benj. Looks up. Gone! 3-run home run for Pete Crow Armstrong against the team that drafted him. And the Cubs have blown things open here. It's 5-0 Cubs here in the second.
14: 17 homers on the year. 10th homer in the month of June. Cubs Radio Network with the call. Cubs a 9-6 win over the Mets. As for the Yankees, lollipop out, bat in hand.
15: High fly ball, right field and deep. Algieri back on the track at the wall. See ya! A home run for Jazz Chisholm Jr. And the Yankees take a 3-2 lead.
14: They would win it 4-3 over the Tigers, whose 4-game win streak comes to an end with the loss. Yankees snapping a 3-game losing streak. They're now 10-5 in their last 15. 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
16: After the mound visit, first pitch from Cornell to Casey. That one drilled out to right down the line. And he's deep, flirting with the pole. It's a fair ball, and it's gone. Bombs away for the fish. Owen Casey with a 3-run shot. His 9th on the year. And it's 5-1 Marlins in the bottom of the 5th.
1: Number 4.
14: Royals on the road at the Trop, and Tampa native Jack Caglione having an impact. 96.5 The Fan.
16: Here's the pitch. Fastball laced high in the air, deep left center field. Mullins is back. He looks up. It's gone. Off the wall. It caroms back in play. Home run signaled. Second one of the game for Jack Caglione. A 2-run shot in front of family and friends. What a homecoming for Jack Caglione.
1: Number 3.
14: Joey Loperfido enters the game in the 9th. Reaches on catcher's interference. Then in the 11th, KBME.
16: The 1-2. And Loperfido hammers it. Deep to right field. It's hooking. If it stays fair, it's gone. It's a fair ball and a go-ahead 3-run homer. Joey Loperfido, the former Blue Jay, comes back to
17: Toronto and gives the Astros a 9-6 lead in the 11th. What a time for your first home run of the season.
18: Number two.
14: What a matchup in Washington for the Phillies and Nats.
19: Here's the set. No sign of the bunt. A swing and a drive. Center field deep. Way back it goes. To the wall. It's gone! I don't believe it! A three-run home run for Jordy Bibas. The Nationals are back in front. Improbably.
18: Number one.
14: Nationals taking the lead there in the bottom of the eighth, but Philly answers in the top of the ninth. 94 WIP.
20: The pitch swung on, hit in the air, deep right field, down the line, it is fair and gone! It's a home run!
21: Oh, yeah!
20: Bryson Stott into the second deck with a three-run home run!
14: There were eight combined runs in the first seven innings of the game, 15 combined runs in the eighth and ninth of that game. Well, youth was served in the draft, especially at the top. That's next. 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
24: 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McCarthy. Minnesota knows that there's going to be noise around this battle. 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
39: When you take someone number one overall, you have to go after a guy that wants to be the number one pick. It's not solely all about what happens between the four lines. Can you sell tickets?
0: Sending a message.
1: If he had entered the supplemental draft, if there had been a supplemental draft and it had been granted and he didn't get picked, he'd be a free agent. He went through the process. Everyone passed. He could sign wherever. He could sign with the Jets. He could sign with the Browns. He could sign with anybody. Now that there is no supplemental draft, he's kind of locked out. He's got nowhere to go.
0: The impact of a blockbuster.
2: In hindsight, when you look at it overall, Milwaukee made the right decision. Because Jimmy Haslam did what he felt like was in the best interest of the team and not just himself. That's ownership in the right direction.
0: Plus, watching it fly around the majors.
3: High fly ball, right field and deep. Algieri back on the track at the wall. See ya.
4: Wait, I have a comment.
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4: 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I was wrong. My opinion was wrong. Okay, let's go.
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6: With the first pick in the 2026 NBA Draft, the Washington Wizards select Anise Dibansa Jr.
7: This is what we've been working for since I wanted to play basketball, I wanted to make it to the NBA, and I've been working so hard to be a number one pick, but I mean, it's a stepping stone, I still got a lot more work to do.
8: He's a two-way player, he's physically mature, he's fiercely competitive.
9: AJ Dibansa is the complete package. He is going to become the face of the Wizards. With Trae Young at the point, A.J. Dibansa on the wing, and if you do have a healthy Anthony Davis, that's a playoff team.
14: Washington Wizards in the cellar of the NBA in recent years were at the top of the draft on Tuesday. A franchise that has nearly 200 losses over the last three seasons, hoping that it's a freshman out of BYU that can bring them some wins.
6: With the first pick in the 2026 NBA Draft, the Washington Wizards select Anise Dibansa Jr. from Brigham Young University.
14: It was going to be one of two guys, either Kansas freshman guard Darren Peterson or, as it turns out, A.J. Dibansa, who goes to the Wizards.
5: A.J., you wanted to be the number one pick.
11: Yeah.
5: You are now the number one pick. Just what does it feel like when your childhood dream comes true?
11: It just means a lot. Obviously, it's just a stepping stone. Obviously, I have a lot more work to do, but a testament to all my hard work and all the discipline and sacrifices that I've made.
5: You go by A.J.
11: Yeah.
5: But you wanted to be announced tonight as the number one pick.
11: Yeah.
5: By the name, your formal name that you share with your father, Anise.
11: Yeah.
5: Why did you want to do that?
11: I mean, everything I do is for him. And this name he gave me is really his name because he's senior. So I also want to honor him this day, too.
5: Now, introduce us to who you have up here with
11: you. This is my older sister, Samara, and my younger sister, Jasmine.
5: What does it mean to you guys to see your brother realizing his dream like this?
12: It's so crazy because it's like, when we were younger, you used to see him in the backyard, you know, playing basketball. And now he's the number one pick for the NBA. Like, he's come so far.
5: He's your knucklehead little brother,
12: yes,
5: right? Now he's the number one pick in the draft. How do you reconcile that?
12: It's just crazy because it's like, he's worked really hard for this moment. And I'm so proud of him. You know, he knows that. He knows I'm proud.
5: Congratulations to all of you guys.
11: Thank you so much.
14: Going number one in the NBA draft on Tuesday, A.J. Dibansa with our Lisa Salters. He's the first player to lead D1 in scoring and go number one in the NBA draft since 1994. That was Glenn Robinson. ESPN analyst Jay Billis.
13: He's the first freshman. He averaged 25 a game, Malik, and the first freshman to lead the nation in scoring in a quarter century. He's built for the NBA. All his measurables, he's 6'8". He's got a 7-foot wingspan. All the athletic tools. He had the fourth best max vertical at the combine. He attacks downhill. He's a three-level scorer that's continuing to improve his three-point accuracy, but where he is devastating is at the mid-range. With those long strides, he can make NBA-level shots right now over size. He can post, he can back you in, and shoot over the top. His mid-range game is elite, and he's also got open-court abilities. Excellent in transition, and he can get to the foul line. He led the NCAA in free-throw attempts, and when Richie saw Saunders, one of BYU's top scorers and best shooter, went out this year. He increased his productivity in his absence against much more focused defense to stop him. I think he can be an excellent defender. He's still working on that, but he's got all the tools to be a great NBA player.
14: And it was a toss-up at the top of the draft, A.J. DeBonta or Darren Peterson. Whoever didn't go number one would obviously go number two.
6: With the second pick in the 2026 NBA draft, the Utah Jazz select Darren Peterson from the University of Kansas.
14: Peterson had only opened up to the Wizards prior to the draft, expecting to go number one, but he lands in Salt Lake. ESPN analyst Corey Alexander.
39: I think he's a great fit. Because when you look at Keontae George, you look at Ace Bailey at the on the wing position. Yeah. They've got everything you want up front. What they don't have is that scoring two guard, which Darren Peterson is the best available scoring two guard in this draft. And to Seth's point, he could be the most talented guy in this draft from an offensive standpoint. I think it's a perfect fit for Utah and DP.
15: He's got to forget about being what position he plays. Just, he needs to go out and hoop. He needs just to be a basketball player because his basketball skill set is so, so unique because he is a very good passer. He does see plays. He can score on three levels. And he is competitive defensive. That 6'10 wingspan, if you go watch tape, he gets a hand on a ton of balls.
14: ESPN analyst Seth Greenberg, a couple of freshmen going 1-2. In fact, the first eight selection were freshmen, tied for the most consecutive freshmen drafted at any point in a draft all time. Top eight and nine of the first 10 tied for the most in any draft with 2017 and last year. The exception in this one was Michigan forward Morris Johnson Jr., sophomore out of Michigan. He does go at number nine to Dallas, where he will play with Dusty May, the former Michigan coach who was officially introduced by the Mavs just hours before the draft. And he takes one of his own players from Michigan, ESPN analyst Sean Farnham.
16: I think Morris Johnson going as early as he did and getting the opportunity to play for his coach, Dusty May, who just took the job with the Dallas Mavericks. It's not that he went in the lottery. I thought he could have gone in the late lottery. But his elevation and momentum as this draft process went along was clear. He could really shoot the ball at a much higher clip than I think a lot of people expected him when he went to the NBA Combine. That maintained throughout his draft workouts. And then you think about his toughness, his defensive ability, where he can switch his size, his strength, and how much that can be an interior presence, something that's needed in the Western Conference. I like the pick, but it was certainly earlier than a lot of people thought.
14: Johnson started 40 games with Michigan en route to the national championship, averaged 13 points and about 7.5 rebounds as a sophomore after transferring from Illinois. So round one in the books, teams looking to augment their rosters in terms of depth from the draft. Where are the impact players? ESPN analyst Tim Legler.
17: How about all the way through? I mean, even as we're sitting here, this last pick of the first round, Koa Pete, is a guy that I'm watching film on and I'm just loving. And he goes with the 30th pick. You're talking about a guy that's NBA ready physically, really extended all the way throughout the entire first round. There were some surprises late with some of the trades because I thought some teams actually picked players that would have really worked well for them. And then we find out, you know, minutes later, they're on the move somewhere else. So there were some surprises later, but most of those teams are top flight teams. And for whatever reason, they got other plans in mind. But there are a lot of guys that are going to be in opening night rotations from the first round of this draft.
18: You just told me you think everyone can be impactful. Is there one guy you're saying Tim Legler's putting his stock on this dude tonight? Who is it?
17: Well, there's no question for me. I mean, all the guys at the top, but DeBonta certainly, I think, particularly going to Washington with that need for a big wing. They've already got a ball-dominant guard. They've got an elite big. They've got some other young guys. They've got a lot of lottery picks on that team. They don't have a guy like this that right away makes you so much better on both ends of the floor. His intensity, his IQ, his versatility offensively. He can play off as a cutter, or you can give him the ball and let him go create. So there's no doubt that he is NBA ready immediately, plug and play for DeBonta. But I think when you start looking around the first round, other than the obvious guys at the top, I look at a guy like Jaxel Lendeborg in Golden State. Man, they have to be thrilled
10: that a team that really can't wait for guys to be drafted and developed down the road with the state of their roster and what they're still trying to do, that a guy like that with that much maturity and polish on his game would be available at that pick. They have to be thrilled to get a guy like that, a bigger wing with versatility, and most importantly, he's mature. He's got some seasoning. That's what Golden State needs.
18: I'm at the place, Tim, where anything Presti and OKC do, I just blindly say must be great, because it always is. You get a guy in Mara whose length is massively impactful, and Sturts, I don't know how much you saw him play in college, but I love the way that guy plays.
10: Completely agree with it. I was wondering if they were going to try to package those and move up into the, you know, the top six, top eight. They weren't able to do that. Maybe they didn't want to do that. Look, they've got two bigs now, and so you got to get Mara, and it's an interesting situation, assuming Hartenstein's back. You've got now three bigs, so I want to see how that plays out. I really like Mara. His passing ability as a guy like on a short roll, which you get a lot in OKC because of the amount of attention that Shea draws off ball screens, he could also, I think, eventually extend his range. I think he could step out, become a pick and pop, but his rim protection is elite. He's agile, and his ability to go track guys in the lane, and then Sturts is a guy, I think, as a spacer, as a shooter, you know for a fact that his IQ is something that certainly Mark Daigneault is going to love about him. People were questioning his defense. Was it good enough? Look, if you're going to go to a place where you need some defensive infrastructure around you, I think he found it in Oklahoma City. But I think ultimately he's a guy that's just a winner. He's smart, he's crafty, and he's a guy that's going to be appreciated there. Look, that's a tough rotation to crack. I don't know what it's going to look like for those guys early on in Oklahoma City, but I think they got two really good, smart players that maybe bide their time a little bit, but eventually become very good NBA players.
14: Round one now in the books. Round two coming up on Wednesday. We'll see it on ESPN. Hear it here on ESPN Radio right now. SportsCenter all night. Speaking of drafts, the NFL supplemental one will not happen. The NFL opting not to have a supplemental draft for quarterback Brendan Sorsby. And I mean, Sorsby has some pretty limited options for the upcoming football season. Earlier on the Rich Eisen Show, NFL Network reporter Andrew Siciliano.
1: If he had entered the supplemental draft, if there had been a supplemental draft and it had been granted and he didn't get picked, he'd be a free agent. He went through the process. Everyone passed. He could sign wherever. He could sign with the Jets. He could sign with the Browns. He could sign with anybody. He can go sign with the Super Bowl champion Seattle Seahawks if he wanted to. But now that there is no supplemental draft, he's kind of locked out. He's got nowhere to go. And Brendan Sorsby is now likely ticketed for the 2027 draft.
14: The decision from the NFL essentially coming down to concerns over potential distractions this summer and through training camp for a player who was looking to enter the league after admitting to thousands of bets on college and pro sports, including nearly four dozen wagers on Indiana football while he was on the team. ESPN insider Adam Schefter.
19: The league, despite any gambling partnerships, the league really does not want any part of gambling, no matter how serious it is or isn't. And anybody that has any role with that, anybody who has any accusations involved with gambling, even though the NCAA said that there were no integrity of the game violations, the league doesn't care. It's the league's supplemental draft, and the league does not want to create a supplemental draft this year for a player who has been accused of gambling. They don't have enough time to vet it. They don't care that they don't have enough time to vet it. And Brendan Sorsby is going to, I think, wind up spending this season, maybe beyond this season, certainly out of football, watching and getting ready for what he hopes would be the 2027 NFL draft.
14: And with the pall of a gambling scandal hanging over the situation, the NFL was essentially in no hurry to advance his career after he'd lost out on collegiate opportunities. And the league was rather candid in explaining it to Sorsby. ESPN insider Dan Graziano.
20: They sent Brendan Sorsby a long letter from the attorney of the management council. And basically it said that they didn't feel he had adequately addressed the issues that led to these circumstances, that, you know, he's no longer eligible to play in the NCAA. We all know why. It's because of what the league said in its letter is a repeated pattern of violations involving gambling. And they just didn't feel like that he had addressed those issues sufficiently for them to hold a supplemental draft. The league does not have to hold a supplemental draft. It's in the league's sole discretion whether to do so, and they didn't feel that Brendan Sorsby had adequately addressed the issues that led to him basically needing to apply because the NCAA had rendered him ineligible.
2: Hey, Graz, were there teams that were interested in potentially grabbing him in the draft?
20: There were, and there will be next year when he's in the 2027 draft. He's immensely talented. You know, he's got classic quarterback build. He's got all these things that you want in a quarterback prospect. It'll be interesting to see now if he's not able to play in the 2026 season, what that does to his draft prospects come the spring of 2027. But there were a number of teams that were poking around on this, that were making calls, you know, to people around Sorsby, get a handle on the situation, what they were going to be bringing in. The talent is there and was intriguing to teams, but now that intrigue seems like it'll be put off until next spring.
14: Meanwhile, Sorsby, his attorney, saying the league's decision not to hold a supplemental draft is a violation of the CBA and the law. He says they'll turn to the Players Association. A union source telling ESPN they haven't made a determination on whether there are legal grounds to act. Finally breaking through in a rout. That's next. SportsCenter All Night continues. It's ESPN Radio.
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6: My understanding is the Celtics were not willing to part with enough young players and assets to get a deal done. For the second time in 4 years, the Celtics have offered Jaylen Brown in a trade. If you're Boston, there is going to be fallout from this.
7: That's
6: going
7: to be a hard bridge to repair now.
14: Prior to the NBA draft on Tuesday came the deals that we saw on Monday. The big one, of course, Giannis Antetokounmpo going to the Miami Heat. That leaving questions for Jaylen Brown and the Celtics. ESPN insider Shams Charania.
6: The deal that the Celtics offered Milwaukee, Jaylen Brown and two unprotected first round picks, that was a deal that the Celtics believed was an aggressive pursuit. They went after Giannis at the deadline too. Obviously, no deal came to fruition. But the Celtics, my understanding is they were unwilling to put in young players like Hugo Gonzalez and Bear Shireman or adding additional first round picks or pick swaps. The Bucks wanted some combination of maybe a young player or two, maybe additional draft capital. The Celtics were not willing to do that. So you put your bid in, you get involved in this. You know, I've had a few people tell me last night, you got to get a deal done if you're the Celtics when you put a player like Jaylen Brown on the table and on the line in this circumstance. So at minimum, there will be some fallout from this. Jaylen Brown is extension eligible with the Celtics in July. So a lot of answers, if he's still on the roster, will also be identified then.
14: One of the people trying to provide some of the answers here in June, Celtics GM Brad Stevens.
8: Jaylen Brown's a big part of us. Like, you know, I'm never going to predict the future, but every indication, everything that I think about is with, over the past few years, has been building around those guys, right? And so, obviously, you never know, but at the same time, I think the one thing I want to make very clear is how valued he's always been. Like, and he's been amazing. He's been an amazing teammate, great person to be around. Whether that run ends 10 years from now when he retires or before, there's a lot to celebrate. And we have a great relationship and an open relationship where we talk about everything. But I don't want to predict the future. But, you know, I look at it as this is our team.
14: And if he stays, are there hard feelings? Former NBA guard Darren Collison.
9: He's one of those players that he's not going to feel sorry for himself. He's going to go out there. He's going to continue to prove the doubters wrong. Yes, does it hurt to see his name in the trade rumors? They got to fix that situation. They got to figure out that situation quickly now because, you know, you don't want anything to kind of ruin that Jaylen Brown, Jason Tatum dynamic, which is so dynamic between those two. But, you know, it just sucks, you know, when you see a guy like Jaylen Brown having to deal with this. But this is the NBA. This is the part that we as players have to deal with it. We don't like to deal with it. It's just part of the business. But, you know, moving forward, I believe Jaylen Brown gets over this and he continues to prove the doubters wrong. And hopefully, you know, he can end on the right side of things where he's not in trade rumors.
14: SportsCenter All Night, ESPN Radio. To the World Cup. Group K action wrapping up with Colombia, a 1-0 shutout of Congo on Tuesday. Colombia will advance to the round of 32, advancing to the knockout stage for the third straight World Cup appearance. They lead Group K with 6 points. They'll clinch first with a win or a draw in their final group stage game against Portugal, which also won on Tuesday in a rout, 5-0 over Uzbekistan. Cristiano Ronaldo, 2 goals in this one, the first player to score in 6 different World Cups. He now has 10 total goals in World Cup action. Oldest player with a multi-goal game at the World Cup as well at the age of 41. Group L seeing England and Ghana play to a 0-0 draw. England remains in first place in Group L with 4 points. Ghana in second place also with 4 points, but England leads on goal differential. England does have a 12-game competitive win streak snapped. Croatia, a 1-0 win over Panama, which is eliminated from the round of 32 contention. Croatia, third in Group L currently with 3 points. The World Cup update brought to you by Gusto. 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Right now, SportsCenter All Night to baseball. A night ago, the Padres and the Braves played a 1-0 game. Tuesday, another one-run game, which would be decided in the final at-bat.
4: have a two-inning outing this year. Trying to end it right here and right now. Base hit should win the game. First pitch. Manny swings, lines it up the middle into center, and a base hit. Merrill rounding third on his way. Harris's throw to the plate will not be in time. And Manny Machado wastes no time. A walk-off RBI single on the first pitch of the bottom of the 10th inning. And the Padres cap a madcap night at Petco Park with a 7-6 win over the Braves.
14: 97-3, the Fan. Padres with the 7-6 win on Machado's 10th career walk-off hit, his first since July 5th in 2024 against the Diamondbacks. Padres improved to 4-1 in extra inning games this season. That's the best record in Major League Baseball. Braves have lost 4 of 5 series after winning 18 of the first 21 this season. Dodgers not really in a close one against the Twins.
11: Stretch by Rogers, target set, now the pitch. And Muncy bangs it down the right field side. Fair ball, it's going to roll to the corner. Pajes comes in to score. Mookie in right behind him and chugging into second with a two-out, two-run double is Max Muncy. And it's a dozen on the board. It's 12-2.
12: Yeah, they're not done yet.
14: Dodgers hang on for a 12-3 win. AM 570 LA Sports. Dodgers' eighth win by 9 runs or more this season. Phillies also putting up double digits in the run column.
13: The pitch swung on, hit in the air, deep right field, down.
14: WIP, Phillies, a 14-9 win over Washington. Straight ahead, Washington at the top of the draft. That's next. SportsCenter All Night. It's ESPN Radio.
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28: With SRN News, I'm Jason Walker. 8 people accused by the Justice Department of having ties to Antifa have been sentenced to decades in federal prison. That over a shooting outside a Texas immigration detention center in a protest 1 year ago. One person was sentenced to 100 years in prison. 7 others getting prison terms of 30 to 70 years. President Trump has visited a Mack truck facility in Pennsylvania, touching on the economy, the U.S.-Mexico border, and prescription drugs. Mr. Trump also urged support for GOP Representative Ryan McKenzie in the midterms. And the Supreme Court has barred a former Louisiana inmate from suing prison officials who cut his dreadlocks in violation of his religious beliefs. Justice ruled against Damon Landor. SRN News.
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20: With the second pick in the 2026 NBA Draft, the Utah Jazz select Darren Peterson.
21: They're getting the most talented prospect in this draft. He is a fluid, smooth, almost artistic scorer.
22: I think it's a perfect fit for Utah and DP.
23: I'm ready. I know all the guys there. They told me how it fit in at the combine. I thought it worked well. Decided to go be that backcourt with Deontay.
24: He's got to forget about what position he plays. He needs to go out and hoop. He needs just to be a basketball player.
14: The two we expected at the top went one and two. And then at number three,
20: with the third pick in the 2026 NBA Draft, the Memphis Grizzlies select Cameron Boozer from Duke University.
14: Cam Boozer goes number three overall. And then he spoke with the NBA Draft on ESPN Radio.
25: Cam Boozer joining us here. First and foremost, congratulations. We keep noting the suit game. We've had a couple of black suits. The white, though.
31: Yes, sir.
25: This is really nice. Again,
24: it's a little Miami Vice kind of stuff right there.
25: That's Mr. 305 right there. We already know what it is. Very Florida. Guys,
31: well, first off, Cam, congratulations. And, of course, I've seen you every step of the way. I've been fortunate to be able to watch you do this. We were commenting before. You may be the most accomplished high school basketball player of all time. So what do you do to top that off? You go out and win the Wooden Award. You've been the most productive college basketball player. As you come in and you are the Memphis Grizzlies looking at you as a possibility as a franchise guy, do you feel like all the work, all the production, everything is now paid off at this point?
23: I've done so much throughout my whole career, but I mean, to me, as exciting as it is, as amazing as it is, I'm going to soak in this whole moment, but the work is just beginning, you know, but I'm super excited, super grateful Memphis believes in me, took a chance on me, and I mean, the future's bright.
24: Everyone has watched you play this past year, and did it bother you sometimes? Well, he's not overly athletic, he's not this, and then all you do is win games and make plays for other people, make plays for yourself. Do you even pay any attention to that static, or does it motivate you?
23: I mean, of course I see it, you know, but to me it's about who you listen to. You know, the people who are saying those things and talking about all that stuff, really not the people you should be listening to, you know. You got to be listening to people who really understand the game, our coaches, things like that, where you actually get better at versus, you know, the media. The media's crazy, man, and it's going to run wild if you let it. It can get to your head a lot, so who you listen to is very important.
24: It's great that you're humble, but I'm going to correct you. They didn't take a chance on you. They invested in you, and they made a really, really good investment. Tell me what it was like. You've grown up with expectations all the time. You found a Carlos Sanago way, way back. I mean, all this was expected of you. How difficult is it to deal with that? I mean, you're just doing this again. It's like, well, yeah, of course. That's what Cam was supposed to do. I mean, does it ever get like a little bit like, come on, can I just be like one of the other guys? Why do I have these incredible expectations that I've grown up with?
23: I mean, I think it's a privilege, honestly. You know, I don't want to be one of the other guys. I want to be Cameron Boozer. I want to be someone special. I want to be one of the greatest players ever played the game. And that comes with expectations. That comes with pressure. Yeah, it's tough sometimes, but, you know, I welcome it because this is the life that I chose. So I'm super appreciative at the same time as it's hard.
25: Well, congratulations. We noted that the other player to once wear all white on the draft night, LeBron James. So not a bad guy to follow. Congratulations. Enjoy the rest of the night.
23: Yes, sir. Thank you.
25: Thanks
23: man.
25: So much
23: it.
25: For your time.
14: Freshman going the first eight positions in the NBA draft that we the round one on Tuesday night. Heard it here on ESPN Radio. Back to New York.
25: All right, thank you, Jay. Alan Hunt here with Corey Alexander at the Barclays Center. Round one of the 2026 NBA draft is over. And Corey, it really felt like it went chalk for the first three picks for sure when you had DeBonsta go one and Peterson go two, Boozer go three. Was there any surprises early in this draft?
31: I will say this. First surprise for me was at six. Mychal Brown Jr. going six to Brooklyn. That really changed things for me. I was expecting him at 10 to Milwaukee. So when you see that, that throw things off a little bit. We were expecting A-Cup at seven to Sacramento. But then that pushes Kingston Flemings down a bit, and I believe that's where the draft started to get a little different for everybody.
25: And Flemings went number eight to the Atlanta Hawks, and right after that, the number nine pick, the Dallas Mavericks, and Dusty May, the Michigan head coach, reportedly heading to Dallas to be the head coach there, and their pick, interestingly enough, being Merez Johnson Jr., who is from Michigan, and so bringing in his own player.
31: But what I love most about that is when you consider the fact that there are three different players, all front court players, that if Dusty May has any say-so with Masai Ujiri in this pick, that he has to choose from. And we were all expecting Yaxel Lindeborg to be the first of the Michigan players off the board.
25: Right.
31: Merez Johnson going to Dallas with that number nine pick makes you recognize just the value that Dusty May has with Merez Johnson, as well as what Masai Ujiri sees with his first pick as the general manager of the Dallas Mavericks for that franchise.
25: And Yaxel Lindeborg went a couple of picks later at number 11 to the Golden State Warriors, which is certainly a team that has they've used young players in with some of the older players on that team as they're trying to keep things going to stay at a championship level. All right, Corey, one last thing here is one team that might have changed their direction today.
31: Honestly, when you talk about changing direction, I believe the San Antonio Spurs did a tremendous job of bolstering that front line and getting Victor Wembanyama some help. You take a young potential stud in Jaden Quaintance, but then you go a few picks later and you bring in Terrence Reed Jr., who has been productive in college now for 4 years. To give some insurance for Quaintance, who's been injured, if he can reach that potential, and you've got both those guys now at your center position, which allows Victor Wembanyama to move more on the perimeter and play at that stretch four spot, which he truly is, now the Spurs could be building something spectacular. It is that they didn't already have an embarrassment of riches
25: right.
31: of young players. They continue to add to that through this year's draft.
25: Yeah, that young team that got to the NBA Finals, everybody said a bit ahead of schedule, just continues to add more young talent. Well, that's it here from the Barclays Center. Round two tomorrow night here in Brooklyn. For Corey Alexander, I'm Alan Hahn right here on your home for the 2026 NBA Draft, ESPN Radio, and the ESPN app. Now let's go back to Jay Reynolds in the studio.
14: Thanks, Alan. Well done. We'll hear from you on Wednesday as well right here on ESPN Radio. Right now, Sports Center all night. Back to baseball. Mariners, Pirates.
0: Here comes the 1-0.
14: Swung on. Blasted. Right field. It's high. It's deep. It is gone! Welcome home, Cole Young. A two-run home run, and the Mariners have the lead. The kind of homecoming you dream of. 3-2 Mariners off the bat of Cole Young.
4: In the seventh inning, go-ahead, two-run shot. First career go-ahead homer in the seventh inning or later for a guy who grew up in Pittsburgh. Mariners beat the Pirates 3-2. The call on Seattle Sports, 7:10 a.m. Brian Reynolds, no relation, extended his on-base streak to 28. Giants pulling away from the Athletics.
5: The pitch. He lines one back up the middle base hit. Eldridge coming around third. He's going to get the go sign. Here comes the throw. He is safe. And not by much. Eldridge scores from second on the Devers hit. It's 3-1.
14: ANBR with the call. 3-1 the final as the Giants beat the Athletics. Says
4: One for two with runners in scoring position. Tied for the second fewest at-bats with runners in scoring position in a game this season. Brewers shutting out the Reds.
0: The pitch, Bowers, a bouncing ball over the glove of Stewart, and it's going to roll into the corner. On the move is Vaughn. He's going to be waved around third. The ball gets away from Marte in the right field corner. Vaughn will score all the way to third is Bowers. It is 1-0 Milwaukee.
4: They would double that lead and take a 2-0 win over the Reds. Brandon Sproat gets the win. Six innings, career-high 10 strikeouts in one-hit ball. Had a no-hitter through five innings. Second longest no-hit bid of his career. The Reds held to two hits in being shut out. Their third game this season with two hits or fewer. Tied for the most in baseball with the Rockies. Angels a 5-1 win over the Orioles. Angels improving to 24-10 when scoring.

0: rule. Athletes in all sports will be given 5 years of eligibility over five seasons once their college eligibility clock begins. The clock starts upon initial full-time enrollment in college or at the beginning of the academic year following their 19th birthday, whichever comes first. The changes are aimed at eliminating the need for red shirts and waivers, which have come under scrutiny in recent years with challenges and lawsuits. Then there's golf, and on the heels of the U.S. Open, the PGA Tour is reshaping its playing structure. That'll come in a year and a half. The PGA Tour approving recommendations from the Future Competition Committee. They'll go into effect in 2028. Among the changes, the Tour's new model will include a couple of separate series of tournaments, the PGA Tour Championship Series and PGA Tour Challenger Series. They'll run concurrently during the season. Brian Rolapp is the CEO of the tour.
1: I think the first is delivering the best golfers in the world, the best 120 golfers in the world together, week in and week out consistently. Mm-hmm. We hear that a lot from fans. We have 47 events now, but they don't know who's playing where and why and what it means. Now with two tracks and two series on the championship series, we'll have the best golfers together week in and week out. That's number one. Number two, there'll be a standings and a point system that you'll understand. Mm-hmm. And so the stakes of those series, you'll understand very clearly, culminating in a regular season champion, which I think will be the hardest thing to do in golf, is to actually beat your peers on that championship series. And then finally, I think the other benefit, we're going to have a playoff after that, and it's going to be a playoff on an Ancona course with match play. And so I think you'll see the best golfers together in a new format, a new tour championship that people will love.
2: How important was it to establish that track one and track two when we talk about the championship and the challenger series?
1: I think it was really important. I think you can't have the best players in the world playing consistently if you don't give them a dedicated series in which they play. There was a lot of talk. Should we have these championship series players play down into this mm-hmm. challenger series? The minute you start doing that, one, you complicate the standings, but also you can't deliver what fans and our partners want, which is, no, I just want the best.
2: Yeah.
1: How do I know they're best? Because they played their way and they earned into it. And I think that's where the promotion and relegation come at the end of the season is, you know, how do we know who's the best? How do we know who's coming up? Well, there's a way to actually get yourself into the top tour, or I should say the top series at the end of the season.
2: How many events do you think realistically you expect the top players to participate?
1: Well, it's a good question. There's a lot of debate. There's 23 to 24 events. That includes the majors and includes, depending on the year, the President's Cup or the Ryder Cup. I don't think every player will play in every single one. But when we look at it, consistently across the board, we will have well over 90% of the best players in each event. And if they take a tournament off, it'll be because, look, maybe they've won early and they want to take a rest, or maybe they want to get ready for a major, whatever happens to be, but it'll be built into the competitive system, so you'll understand the impact on the standings, and it'll be much more in that context in which they make the decision.
2: And how will we have a more compelling end of the season there?
1: Yeah, there's going to be a season finale.
2: Okay.
1: And in that finale, we're really going to award the golfer who has actually won the regular season, which again, as I said, hardest thing in golf, beat these 120 guys consistently over a defined period of time, but also will determine the promotion relegation. So you'll be watching that series final, and there'll be a lot at stake going on, which will be exciting. And if that's not enough for you, we'll then very quickly pivot to a new competition, which is we're going to take a subset of those top players who qualify for this tour championship, and they're going to play in some match play at an iconic course, and fans will love it.
0: At least the top 90 players in the points list from the championship series will retain their membership for the following season. Staying in Atlanta for the next 3 years or so, that's next. SportsCenter All Night continues. It's ESPN Radio.
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4: 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Football news. Hall of Fame quarterback Jim Kelly admitting he had a stroke this spring, but he's doing well at this point. In Atlanta, tight end Kyle Pitts agreeing to a three-year, $54 million deal. $36 million of that is fully guaranteed. Speaking of guys in the NFL, well, that will not include Brendan Sorsby, at least for this year. The NFL says there will be no supplemental draft. ESPN analyst Pete Thamel.
5: The supplemental draft is a bit of a vague and opaque world, but basically the NFL has the right to hold a draft in the summertime if it wants to. It's usually for players who aren't eligible, etc. The NFL sent Sorsby a letter today that said they are not going to hold a supplemental draft. The NFL's decision came down to the league's right in the collective bargaining agreement whether or not have a draft. Sources told me and Adam Schefter, the NFL viewed that Sorsby would be a distraction to teams and clubs as they go into camp. And in a fairly scathing letter that they sent to Sorsby with the decision, the NFL made it clear. It said, your petition filed 3 business days before the deadline without any supporting information or documentation, and only after abandoning college sports your recent litigation efforts to avoid NCAA sanctions. It does not provide a basis for the league to alter its plans to not hold a supplemental draft. So Brendan Sorsby will push back. His attorney, Jeffrey Kessler, texted me a little while ago, and he said, it's a violation of the CBA and the law, this NFL decision, and we will pursue this immediately with the NFLPA. Jeffrey Kessler, the attorney, has a good track record against both the NCAA and the NFL, so this is not the last we have heard of this Brendan Sorsby case. But as of now, the NFL will not be holding a supplemental draft, which means Brendan Sorsby will either not play football in 2026 or will have to seek an alternate route, whether that's some kind of junior college, NAIA, or Canada. It's too early to really say. Sorsby was just informed of this in the last hour, but he will not be playing in the NFL in 2026 per the league today.
6: Is there anything that we can maybe look towards, something that's happened in the past that's relatively along the lines of what we have seen or what we are seeing transpire?
5: There isn't a whole lot of precedent to this case. Look, this case wraps around Brendan Sorsby's gambling. He admitted to placing thousands of bets. There's no ambiguity there. They were on college sports. They were on pro sports. And there were also 40 bets on Indiana football while he was on the Indiana roster. That looms large in this case. NFL sources made clear to me that, you know, that there is an ethical issue looming here with Brendan Sorsby. Quote, his application carries with it a lot of issues, core integrity of the game issues. That's according to a source to myself and Adam Schefter. So look, this Brendan Sorsby case, he's not certainly the first gambler to come to the NFL, but because the supplemental draft is this nebulous world, the NFL has exercised the right to make a decision to not have one. We'll see what Sorsby's legal volley back means for his future.
4: And we'll see what he will do football-wise in the next 12 months or so. This was SportsCenter. 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PCAHR.
7: The pitch. And a high fly ball hit to deep right center field. Going back is Benj. Looks up. Gone! Three-run home run for Pete Crow Armstrong. strong against the team that drafted him. And the Cubs have blown things open here. It's 5-0 Cubs here in the second.
4: 17 homers on the year, 10th homer in the month of June. Cubs Radio Network with the call. Cubs a 9-6 win over the Mets. As for the Yankees, lollipop out, bat in hand.
7: High fly ball, right field and deep. Algieri back on the track at the wall. See ya! A home run for Jazz Chisholm Jr. And the Yankees take a 3-2 lead.
4: They would win it 4-3 over the Tigers, whose four-game win streak comes to an end with the loss. Yankees snapping a three-game losing streak. They're now 10-5 in their last 15. 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
4: Marlins with a 6-4 win over the Rangers. Half of their offense coming with one swing. 104.3 WQAM.
9: After the mound visit, first pitch from Cornell to Casey. That one drilled out to right down the line. And he's deep, flirting with the pole. It's a fair ball, and it's gone. Bombs away for the fish. Owen Casey with a three-run shot. His ninth on the year. And it's 5-1 Marlins in the bottom of the fifth.
1: Number four.
4: Royals on the road at the Trop, and Tampa native Jack Caglione having an impact. 96.5 the fan.
9: Here's the pitch. Fastball laced high in the air, deep left center field. Mullins is back. He looks up. It's gone. Off the wall. It caroms back in play. Home run signaled. Second one of the game for Jack Caglione. A two-run shot in front of family and friends. What a homecoming for Jack Caglione.
1: Number three.
4: Joey Loperfido enters the game in the ninth, reaches on catcher's interference. Then in the 11th, KBME.
9: The 1-2. And Loperfido hammers it deep to right field. It's hooking. If it stays fair, it's gone. It's a fair ball and a go-ahead three-run homer. Joey Loperfido, the former Blue Jay, comes back to Toronto and gives the Astros a 9-6 lead in the 11th. What a time for your first home run of the season.
1: Number two.
4: What a matchup in Washington for the Phillies and Nats.
9: Here's the set. No sign of the bunt. A swing and a drive. Center field deep. Way back it goes. To the wall. It's gone. I don't believe it. A three-run home run for Jordy Bibas. The Nationals are back in front. Improbably.
1: Number one.
4: Nationals taking the lead there in the bottom of the eighth, but Philly answers in the top of the ninth. 94 WIP.
9: The pitch swung on, hit in the air, deep right field, down the line, it is fair and gone! It's a home run!
10: Oh, yeah!
9: Bryson Stott into the second deck with a three-run home run!
4: There were 8 combined runs in the first 7 innings of the game, 15 combined runs in the eighth and ninth of that game. Well, youth was served in the draft, especially at the top. That's next. SportsCenter All Night. It's ESPN Radio.
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21: When you take someone number one overall, you have to go after a guy that wants to be the number one pick. It's not solely all about what happens between the four lines. Can you sell tickets?
1: Sending a message.
22: If he had entered the supplemental draft, if there had been a supplemental draft and it had been granted and he didn't get picked, he'd be a free agent. He went through the process. Everyone passed. He could sign wherever. He could sign with the Jets. He could sign with the Browns. He could sign with anybody. Now that there is no supplemental draft, he's kind of locked out. He's got nowhere to go.
1: The impact of a blockbuster.
23: In hindsight, when you look at it overall, Milwaukee made the right decision, because Jimmy Haslam did what he felt like was in the best interest of the team and not just himself. 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
24: 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Algieri back on the track at the wall. See ya.
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27: With the first pick in the 2026 NBA Draft, the Washington Wizards select Anise Dibansa Jr.
28: It's what we've been working for since I wanted to play basketball, I wanted to make it to the NBA, and I've been working so hard to be a number one pick, but I mean, it's a stepping stone, I still got a lot more work to do.
29: He's a two-way player. He's physically mature. He's fiercely competitive.
30: AJ Dibansa is the complete package. He is going to become the face of the Wizards. With Trae Young at the point, A.J. Dibansa on the wing, and if you do have a healthy Anthony Davis, that's a playoff team.
4: Washington Wizards in the cellar of the NBA in recent years were at the top of the draft on Tuesday. A franchise that has nearly 200 losses over the last three seasons, hoping that it's a freshman out of BYU that can bring them some wins.
27: With the first pick in the 2026 NBA Draft, the Washington Wizards select Anise Dibansa Jr. from Brigham Young University.
4: It was going to be one of two guys, either Kansas freshman guard Darren Peterson or, as it turns out, AJ DeBonzo, who goes to the Wizards.
0: AJ, you wanted to be the number one pick.
2: Yeah.
0: You are now the number one pick. Just what does it feel like when your childhood dream comes true?
2: This means a lot. Obviously, it's just a stepping stone. Obviously, I have a lot more work to do, but a testament to all my hard work and all the discipline and sacrifices that I made.
0: You go by AJ.
2: Yeah.
0: But you wanted to be announced tonight as the number one pick.
2: Yeah.
0: By the name, your formal name that you share with your father, Anisei.
2: Yeah.
0: Why did you want to do that?
2: I mean, everything I do is for him. And this name he gave me is really his name because he's senior. So I also want to honor him this day, too.
0: Now, introduce us to who you have up here with
2: you. This is my older sister, Samara, and my younger sister, Jasmine.
0: What does it mean to you guys to see your brother realizing his dream like this?
3: It's so crazy because it's like, when we were younger, you just see him in the backyard, you know, playing basketball. And now he's the number one pick for the NBA. Like, he's come so far.
0: He's your knucklehead little brother,
3: yes,
0: right? Now he's the number one pick in the draft. How do you reconcile that?
3: It's just crazy because it's like, he's worked really hard for this moment. And I'm so proud of him. You know, he knows that. He knows I'm proud.
0: Congratulations to all
2: Thank
0: of you
2: so
0: guys.
2: Much.
4: Going number one in the NBA draft on Tuesday, AJ DeBonzo with our Lisa Salters. He's the first player to lead D1 in scoring and go number one in the NBA draft since 1994. That was Glenn Robinson. ESPN analyst Jay Billis.
5: He's the first freshman. He averaged 25 a game, Malika, and the first freshman to lead the nation in scoring in a quarter century. He's built for the NBA. All his measurables, he's 6'8". He's got a 7-foot wingspan. All the athletic tools. He had the fourth best max vertical at the combine. He attacks downhill. He's a three-level scorer that's continuing to improve his three-point accuracy, but where he is devastating is at the mid-range. With those long strides, he can make NBA-level shots right now over size. He can post, he can back you in, and shoot over the top. His mid-range game is elite, and he's also got open-court abilities. Excellent in transition, and he can get to the foul line. He led the NCAA in free-throw attempts, and when Richie saw Saunders, one of BYU's top scorers and best shooter, went out this year, he increased his productivity in his absence against much more focused defense to stop him. I think he can be an excellent defender. He's still working on that, but he's got all the tools to be a great NBA player.
4: And it was a toss-up at the top of the draft, AJ DeBonzo or Darren Peterson. Whoever didn't go number one would obviously go number two.
27: With the second pick in the 2026 NBA draft, the Utah Jazz select Darren Peterson from the University of Kansas.
4: Peterson had only opened up to the Wizards prior to the draft, expecting to go number one, but he lands in Salt Lake. ESPN analyst Corey Alexander.
6: I think he's a great fit. Because when you look at Keontae George, you look at Ace Bailey at the on the wing position, yeah. They've got everything you want up front. What they don't have is that scoring two guard, which Darren Peterson is the best available scoring two guard in this draft. And to Seth's point, he could be the most talented guy in this draft from an offensive standpoint. I think it's a perfect fit for Utah and DP.
7: He's got to forget about being what position he plays. He needs to go out and hoop. He needs just to be a basketball player because his basketball skill set is so unique because he is a very good passer. He does see plays. He can score on three levels. And he is competitive defensive. That 6'10 wingspan, if you go watch tape, he gets a hand on a ton of balls.
4: ESPN analyst Seth Greenberg, a couple of freshmen going 1-2. In fact, the first 8 selection were freshmen, tied for the most consecutive freshmen drafted at any point in a draft all time. Top 8 and 9 of the first 10 tied for the most in any draft with 2017 and last year. The exception in this one was Michigan forward Morris Johnson Jr., sophomore out of Michigan. He does go at number 9 to Dallas, where he will play with Dusty May, the former Michigan coach who was officially introduced by the Mavs just hours before the draft. And he takes one of his own players from Michigan, ESPN analyst Sean Farnham.
8: I think Morris Johnson going as early as he did and getting the opportunity to play for his coach, Dusty May, who just took the job with the Dallas Mavericks. It's not that he went in the lottery. I thought he could have gone in the late lottery. But his elevation and momentum as this draft process went along was clear. He could really shoot the ball at a much higher clip than I think a lot of people expected him when he went to the NBA Combine. That maintained throughout his draft workouts. And then you think about his toughness, his defensive ability, where he can switch his size, his strength, and how much that can be an interior presence, something that's needed in the Western Conference. I like the pick, but it was certainly earlier than a lot of people thought.
4: Johnson started 40 games with Michigan en route to the national championship, averaged 13 points and about 7.5 rebounds as a sophomore after transferring from Illinois. So round one in the books, teams looking to augment their rosters in terms of depth from the draft. Where are the impact players? ESPN analyst Tim Legler.
9: How about all the way through? I mean, even as we're sitting here, this last pick of the first round, Koa Pete, is a guy that I'm watching film on and I'm just loving. And he goes with the 30th pick. You're talking about a guy that's NBA ready physically, really extended all the way throughout the entire first round. There were some surprises late with some of the trades because I thought some teams actually picked players that would have really worked well for them. And then we find out, you know, minutes later, they're on the move somewhere else. So there were some surprises later, but most of those teams are top flight teams. And for whatever reason, they got other plans in mind. But there are a lot of guys that are going to be in opening night rotations from the first round of this draft.
10: You just told me you think everyone can be impactful. Is there one guy and you're saying Tim Legler's putting his stock on this dude tonight? Who is it?
9: Well, there's no question for me. I mean, all the guys at the top, but the Bonzo certainly, I think, particularly going to Washington with that need for a big wing. They've already got a ball-dominant guard. They've got an elite big. They've got some other young guys. They've got a lot of lottery picks on that team. They don't have a guy like this that right away makes you so much better on both ends of the floor. His intensity, his IQ, his versatility offensively. He can play off as a cutter, or you can give him the ball and let him go create. So there's no doubt that he is NBA ready immediately, plug and play for DeBonta. But I think when you start looking around the first round, other than the obvious guys at the top, I look at a guy like Jaxel Lendeborg in Golden State. Man, they have to be thrilled that a team that really can't wait for guys to be drafted and developed down the road with the state of their roster and what they're still trying to do, that a guy like that with that much maturity and polish on his game would be available at that pick. They have to be thrilled to get a guy like that, a bigger wing with versatility, and most importantly, he's mature. He's got some seasoning. That's what Golden State needs.
10: I'm at the place, Tim, where anything Presti and OKC do, I just blindly say must be great because it always is. You get a guy in Mara whose length is massively impactful, and Sturts, I don't know how much you saw him play in college, but I love the way that guy plays.
9: Completely agree with it. I was wondering if they were going to try to package those and move up into the, you know, the top six, top eight. They weren't able to do that. Maybe they didn't want to do that. Look, they've got two bigs now, and so you got to get Mara, and it's an interesting situation, assuming Hartenstein's back. You've got now three bigs, so I want to see how that plays out. I really like Morris' passing ability as a guy like on a short roll, which you get a lot in OKC because of the amount of attention that Shea draws off ball screens. He could also, I think, eventually extend his range. I think he could step out, become a pick and pop, but his rim protection is elite. He's agile, and his ability to go track guys in the lane, and then Sturts is a guy, I think, as a spacer, as a shooter, you know for a fact that his IQ is something that certainly Mark Daigneault is going to love about him. People were questioning his defense. Was it good enough? Look, if you're going to go to a place where you need some defensive infrastructure around you, I think he found it in Oklahoma City. But I think ultimately he's a guy that's just a winner. He's smart. He's crafty. And he's a guy that's going to be appreciated there. Look, that's a tough rotation to crack. I don't know what it's going to look like for those guys early on in Oklahoma City. But I think they got two really good, smart players that maybe bide their time a little bit, but eventually become very good NBA players.
4: Round one now in the books. Round two coming up on Wednesday. We'll see it on ESPN. Hear it here on ESPN Radio right now. SportsCenter all night. Speaking of drafts, the NFL supplemental one will not happen. The NFL opting not to have a supplemental draft for quarterback Brendan Sorsby, and it means Sorsby has some pretty limited options for the upcoming football season. Earlier on the Rich Eisen Show, NFL Network reporter Andrew Siciliano.
22: If he had entered the supplemental draft, if there had been a supplemental draft and it had been granted and he didn't get picked, he'd be a free agent. He went through the process. Everyone passed. He could sign wherever. He could sign with the Jets. He could sign with the Browns. He could sign with anybody. He can go sign with the Super Bowl champion Seattle Seahawks if he wanted to. But now that there is no supplemental draft, he's kind of locked out. He's got nowhere to go. And Brendan Sorsby is now likely ticketed for the 2027 draft.
4: The decision from the NFL essentially coming down to concerns over potential distractions this summer and through training camp for a player who was looking to enter the league after admitting to thousands of bets on college and pro sports, including nearly four dozen wagers on Indiana football while he was on the team. ESPN insider Adam Schefter.
11: The league, despite any gambling partnerships, the league really does not want any part of gambling, no matter how serious it is or isn't. And anybody that has any role with that, anybody who has any accusations involved with gambling, even though the NCAA said that there were no integrity of the game violations, the league doesn't care. It's the league's supplemental draft, and the league does not want to create a supplemental draft this year for a player who has been accused of gambling. They don't have enough time to vet it. They don't care that they don't have enough time to vet it. And Brendan Sorsby is going to, I think, wind up spending this season, maybe beyond this season, certainly out of football, watching and getting ready for what he hopes would be the 2027 NFL draft.
4: And with the pall of a gambling scandal hanging over the situation, the NFL was essentially in no hurry to advance his career after he'd lost out on collegiate opportunities. And the league was rather candid in explaining it to Sorsby, ESPN insider Dan Graziano.
12: They sent Brendan Sorsby a long letter from the attorney of the management council, and basically it said that they didn't feel he had adequately addressed the issues that led to these circumstances, that, you know, he's no longer eligible to play in the NCAA. We all know why. It's because of what the league said in its letter is a repeated pattern of violations involving gambling, and they just didn't feel like that he had addressed those issues sufficiently for them to hold a supplemental draft. The league does not have to hold a supplemental draft. It's in the league's sole discretion whether to do so. And they didn't feel that Brendan Sorsby had adequately addressed the issues that led to him basically needing to apply because the NCAA had rendered him ineligible.
13: Hey, Graz, were there teams that were interested in potentially grabbing him in the draft?
12: There were. And there will be next year when he's in the 2027 draft. He's immensely talented. You know, he's got classic quarterback build. He's got all these things that you want in a quarterback prospect. It'll be interesting to see now if he's not able to play in the 2026 season, what that does to his draft prospects come the spring of 2027. But there were a number of teams that were poking around on this, that were making calls, you know, to people around Sorsby, get a handle on the situation, what they were going to be bringing in. The talent is there and was intriguing to teams, but now that intrigue seems like it'll be put off until next spring.
4: Meanwhile, Sorsby, his attorney, saying the league's decision not to hold a supplemental draft is a violation of the CBA and the law. He says they'll turn to the Players Association. A union source telling ESPN they haven't made a determination on whether there are legal grounds to act. Finally breaking through in a rout. That's next. SportsCenter All Night continues. 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
24: My understanding is the Celtics were not willing to part with enough young players and assets to get a deal done. For the second time in 4 years, the Celtics have offered Jaylen Brown in a trade. If you're Boston, there is going to be fallout from this.
25: That's going to be a hard bridge to repair now.
4: Prior to the NBA draft on Tuesday came the deals that we saw on Monday. The big one, of course, Giannis Antetokounmpo going to the Miami Heat. That leaving questions for Jaylen Brown and the Celtics. ESPN insider Shams Charania.
24: The deal that the Celtics offered Milwaukee, Jaylen Brown and two unprotected first round picks, that was a deal that the Celtics believed was an aggressive pursuit. They went after Giannis at the deadline too. Obviously, no deal came to fruition. But the Celtics, my understanding is they were unwilling to put in young players like Hugo Gonzalez and Bear Shireman or adding additional first round picks or pick swaps. The Bucks wanted some combination of maybe a young player or two, maybe additional draft capital. The Celtics were not willing to do that. So you put your bid in, you get involved in this. You know, I've had a few people tell me last night, you got to get a deal done if you're the Celtics when you put a player like Jaylen Brown on the table and on the line in this circumstance. So at minimum, there will be some fallout from this. Jaylen Brown is extension eligible with the Celtics in July. So a lot of answers, if he's still on the roster, will also be identified then.
4: One of the people trying to provide some of the answers here in June, Celtics GM Brad Stevens.
26: Jaylen Brown's a big part of us. Like, you know, I'm never going to predict the future, but every indication, everything that I think about is with, over the past few years, has been building around those guys, right? And so, obviously, you never know, but at the same time, I think the one thing I want to make very clear is how valued he's always been. Like, and he's been amazing. He's been an amazing teammate, great person to be around. Whether that run ends 10 years from now when he retires or before, there's a lot to celebrate. And we have a great relationship and an open relationship where we talk about everything. But I don't want to predict the future. But, you know, I look at it as this is our team.
4: And if he stays, are there hard feelings? Former NBA guard Darren Collison.
0: He's one of those players that he's not going to feel sorry for himself. He's going to go out there. He's going to continue to prove the doubters wrong. Yes, does it hurt to see his name in the trade rumors? They got to fix that situation. They got to figure out that situation quickly now because, you know, you don't want anything to kind of ruin that Jaylen Brown, Jason Tatum dynamic, which is so dynamic between those two. But, you know, it just sucks, you know, when you see a guy like Jaylen Brown having to deal with this. But this is the NBA. This is the part that we as players have to deal with it. We don't like to deal with it. It's just part of the business. But, you know, moving forward, I believe Jaylen Brown gets over this and he continues to prove the doubters wrong. And hopefully, you know, he can end on the right side of things where he's not in trade rumors.
4: SportsCenter All Night, ESPN Radio. To the World Cup. Group K action wrapping up with Colombia, a 1-0 shutout of Congo on Tuesday. Colombia will advance to the round of 32, advancing to the knockout stage for the third straight World Cup appearance. They lead Group K with 6 points. They'll clinch first with a win or a draw in their final group stage game against Portugal, which also won on Tuesday in a rout, 5-0 over Uzbekistan. Cristiano Ronaldo, 2 goals in this one, the first player to score in 6 different World Cups. He now has 10 total goals in World Cup action. Oldest player with a multi-goal game at the World Cup as well at the age of 41. Group L seeing England and Ghana play to a 0-0 draw. England remains in first place in Group L with 4 points. Ghana in second place also with 4 points, but England leads on goal differential. England does have a 12-game competitive win streak snapped. Croatia, a 1-0 win over Panama, which is eliminated from the round of 32 contention. Croatia, third in Group L currently with 3 points. The World Cup update brought to you by Gusto. 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Right now, SportsCenter All Night to baseball. A night ago, the Padres and the Braves played a 1-0 game. Tuesday, another one-run game, which would be decided in the final at-bat.
2: Have a 2-inning outing this year. Trying to end it right here and right now. Base hit should win the game. First pitch. Manny swings, lines it up the middle into center and a base hit. Merrill rounding third on his way. Harris's throw to the plate will not be in time. And Manny Machado wastes no time. A walk-off RBI single on the first pitch of the bottom of the 10th inning. And the Padres cap a madcap night at Petco Park with a 7-6 win over the Braves.
4: 97-3, the fan. Padres with the 7-6 win on Machado's 10th career walk-off hit, his first since July 5th in 2024 against the Diamondbacks. Padres improved to 4-1 in extra inning games this season. That's the best record in Major League Baseball. Braves have lost 4 of 5 series after winning 18 of the first 21 this season. Dodgers not really in a close one against the Twins.
3: Stretch by Rogers, target set, now the pitch. And Muncy bangs it down the right field side. Fair ball, it's going to roll to the corner. Paez comes in to score. Mookie in right behind him and chugging into second with a 2-out, 2-run double is Max Muncy. And it's a dozen on the board. It's 12-2.
5: Yeah, they're not done yet.
4: Dodgers hang on for a 12-3 win. AM 570 LA Sports. Dodgers' 8th win by 9 runs or more this season. Phillies also putting up double digits in the run column.
6: The pitch swung on, hit in the air, deep right field, down the line. It is fair and gone. It's a home run.
7: Oh, yeah.
6: Bryson Stott into the second deck with a 3-run home run.
4: 94 WIP. Phillies a 14-9 win over Washington. Straight ahead, Washington at the top of the draft. That's next. SportsCenter All Night. It's ESPN Radio.
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7: With SRN News, I'm Jason Walker. The head of UN's nuclear agency says Iranian nuclear enrichment sites will be visited by his inspectors. IAEA leader Rafael Mariano Grossi says, quote, whether this happens the day after tomorrow or in 1 week, this is going to happen. Iran and the U.S. had disputed whether the enrichment sites would be inspected. Eight people accused by the Justice Department of having strong ties to Antifa have been sentenced to decades in federal prison. That over a shooting outside a Texas immigration detention center during a protest a year ago. One person was sentenced to 100 years in prison, seven others receiving prison in terms of 30 to 70 years. This is SRN News.
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12: The decision at the top of the draft. AJ DeBonsa, number one.
13: With the second pick in the 2026 NBA draft, the Utah Jazz select Darren Peterson.
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29: 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I know all the guys there. 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I thought it worked well. Decided to go be that backcourt with Giannis.
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4: 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And then at number three.
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4: Cam Boozer goes number three overall. And then he spoke with the NBA draft on ESPN Radio.
31: Cam Boozer joining us here. First and foremost, congratulations. We keep noting the suit game. We've had a couple of black suits. The white, though.
1: Yes, sir.
31: This is really nice. Again,
11: it's a little Miami Vice kind of stuff right there.
14: That's Mr. 305 right there.
31: We already know what it is. Very Florida. Very Florida.
14: Guys, well, first off, Cam, congratulations. And, of course, I've seen you every step of the way. I've been fortunate to be able to watch you do this. We were commenting before, you may be the most accomplished high school basketball player of all time. So what do you do to top that off? You go out and win the Wooden Award. You've been the most productive college basketball player. As you come in and you are all the Memphis Grizzlies looking at you as a possibility as a franchise guy, do you feel like all the work, all the production, everything is now paid off at this point?
1: For sure. I mean, you know, like you said, you know, I've done so much throughout my whole career. But, I mean, to me, as exciting as it is, as amazing as it is, I'm going to soak in this whole moment. But the work is just beginning, you know. But I'm super excited. Super grateful Memphis believes in me, took a chance on me. And, I mean, the future's bright.
11: Everyone has watched you play this past year. And did it bother you sometimes? Well, he's not overly athletic. He's not this. And then all you do is win games and make plays for other people, make plays for yourself. Do you even pay any attention to that static? Or does it motivate you?
1: I mean, of course I see it, you know. But to me, it's about who you listen to. You know, the people who are saying those things and talking about that stuff. Really not the people you should be listening to, you know. You got to be listening to people who really understand the game, our coaches, things like that, where you actually get better at versus, you know, the media. The media's crazy, man, and it's going to run wild if you let it. It can get to your head a lot, so who you listen to is very important.
15: It's great that you're humble, but I'm going to correct you. They didn't take a chance on you. They invested in you, and they made a really, really good investment. Tell me what it was like. You've grown up with expectations all the time. Your father, Carlos, and I go way, way back. I mean, all this was expected of you. How difficult is it to deal with that? I mean, you're just doing this again. It's like, well, yeah, of course. That's what Cam was supposed to do. I mean, does it ever get like a little bit like, come on, can I just be like one of the other guys? Why do I have these incredible expectations that I've grown up with?
1: I think it's a privilege, honestly. You know, I don't want to be one of the other guys. I want to be Cameron Boozer. I want to be someone special. I want to be one of the greatest players ever played the game. And that comes with expectations. That comes with pressure. Yeah, it's tough sometimes, but, you know, I welcome it because this is the life that I chose. So I'm super appreciative at the same time as it's hard.
31: Well, congratulations. We noted that the other player to once wear all white on the draft night, LeBron James. So not a bad guy to follow. Congratulations. Enjoy the rest of the night.
1: Yes, sir. Thank you.
31: Thanks so much for your time.
12: Freshman going the first eight positions in the NBA draft the round one on Tuesday night. Heard it here on ESPN Radio. Back to New York.
31: All right, thank you, Jay. Alan Hunt here with Corey Alexander at the Barclays Center. Round one of the 2026 NBA draft is over. And Corey, it really felt like it went chalk for the first three picks for sure when you had DeBonsta go one and Peterson go two, Boozer go three. Was there any surprises early in this draft?
16: I will say this. First surprise for me was at six. Mychal Brown Jr. going six to Brooklyn. That really changed things for me. I was expecting him at 10 to Milwaukee. So when you see that throw things off a little bit. We were expecting A-Cup at seven to Sacramento. But then that pushes Kingston Flemings down a bit, and I believe that's where the draft started to get a little different for everybody.
31: And Flemings went number eight to the Atlanta Hawks, and right after that, the number nine pick, the Dallas Mavericks, and Dusty May, the Michigan head coach, reportedly heading to Dallas to be the head coach there, and their pick, interestingly enough, being Merez Johnson Jr., who is from Michigan, and so bringing in his own player.
16: But what I love most about that is when you consider the fact that there are three different players, all front court players, that if Dusty May has any say-so with Masai Ujiri in this pick, that he has to choose from. And we were all expecting Yaxel Lindeborg to be the first of the Michigan players off the board.
31: Right.
16: Merez Johnson going to Dallas with that number nine pick makes you recognize just the value that Dusty May has with Merez Johnson, as well as what Masai Ujiri sees with his first pick as the general manager of the Dallas Mavericks for that franchise.
31: And Yaxel Lindeborg went a couple of picks later at number 11 to the Golden State Warriors, which is certainly a team that they've used young players in with some of the older players on that team as they're trying to keep things going to stay at a championship level. All right, Corey, one last thing here is, one team that might have changed their direction today?
16: Honestly, when you talk about changing direction, I believe the San Antonio Spurs did a tremendous job of bolstering that front line and getting Victor Wembanyama some help. You take a young potential stud in Jaden Quaintance, but then you go a few picks later and you bring in Terrence Reed Jr., who has been productive in college now for 4 years, to give some insurance for Quaintance, who's been injured. If he can reach that potential, and you've got both those guys now at your center position, which allows Victor Wembanyama to move more on the perimeter and play at that stretch four spot, which he truly is, now the Spurs could be building something spectacular. It is that they didn't already have an embarrassment of riches
31: right.
16: of young players. They continue to add to that through this year's draft.
31: Yeah, that young team that got to the NBA Finals, everybody said a bit ahead of schedule, just continues to add more young talent. Well, that's it here from the Barclays Center. Round two tomorrow night here in Brooklyn. For Corey Alexander, I'm Alan Hahn right here on your home for the 2026 NBA Draft, ESPN Radio, and the ESPN app. Now let's go back to Jay Reynolds in the studio.
12: Thanks, Alan. Well done. We'll hear from you on Wednesday as well right here on ESPN Radio. Right now, SportsCenter all night. Back to baseball. Mariners, Pirates.
0: Here comes the 1-0. Swung on. Blasted. Right field. It's high. It's deep. It is gone! Welcome home, Cole Young. A two-run home run, and the Mariners have the lead. The kind of homecoming you dream of. 3-2 Mariners off the bat of
12: in the seventh inning, go-ahead, two-run shot. First career go-ahead homer in the seventh inning or later for a guy who grew up in Pittsburgh. Mariners beat the Pirates 3-2. The call on Seattle Sports, 7:10 a.m. Brian Reynolds, no relation, extended his on-base streak to 28. Giants pulling away from the Athletics.
2: The pitch. He lines one back up the middle base hit. Eldridge coming around third. He's going to get the go sign. Here comes the throw. He is safe. And not by much. Eldridge scores from second on the Devers hit. It's 3-1.
12: ANBR with the call. 3-1 the final as the Giants beat the Athletics. Says 1-for-2 with runners in scoring position. Tied for the second fewest at-bats with runners in scoring position in a game this season. Brewers shutting out the Reds.
2: The pitch. Bowers, a bouncing ball over the glove of Stewart, and it's going to roll into the corner. On the move is Vaughn. He's going to be waved around third. The ball gets away from Marte in the right field corner. Vaughn will score all the way to third is Bowers. It is 1-0 Milwaukee.
12: They would double that lead and take a 2-0 win over the Reds. Brandon Sproat gets the win. Six innings, career high 10 strikeouts in one-hit ball, had a no-hitter through five innings, second-longest no-hit bid of his career. The Reds held to two hits in being shut out. Their third game this season with two hits or fewer, tied for the most in baseball with the Rockies. Angels a 5-1 win over the Orioles. Angels improving to 24-10 when scoring at least five this season. Orioles have a three-game win streak snapped. White Sox and Guardians.
3: A lot of support and positivity. A swing and a fly ball. Left field and in. Goes deep. It's 2-1.
12: 2-1, the final for Chicago. White Sox had just three hits, but they get the win. Their fewest number of hits and a win since June 18th of 2024 against Houston. It's a 2-1 win over Cleveland in this one. SportsCenter all night, ESPN Radio. Changes coming for both the NCAA and the PGA Tour. In college, it's a new five-year age-based eligibility model, which has been approved.

0: Sure, approving recommendations from the Future Competition Committee. They'll go into effect in 2028. Among the changes, the tour's new model will include a couple of separate series of tournaments, the PGA Tour Championship Series and PGA Tour Challenger Series. They'll run concurrently during the season. Brian Rolapp is the CEO of the tour.
1: I think the first is delivering the best golfers in the world, the best 120 golfers in the world, together, week in and week out, consistently. Mm-hmm. We hear that a lot from fans. We have 47 events now, but they don't know who's playing where and why and what it means. Now with two tracks and two series on the championship series, we'll have the best golfers together week in and week out. That's number one. Number two, there'll be a standings and a point system that you'll understand. Mm-hmm. And so the stakes of those series, you'll understand very clearly, culminating in a regular season champion, which I think will be the hardest thing to do in golf, is to actually beat your peers on that championship series. And then finally, I think the other benefit, we're going to have a playoff after that, and it's going to be a playoff on an Ancona course with match play. And so I think you'll see the best golfers together in a new format, a new tour championship that people will love.
2: How important was it to establish that track one and track two when we talk about the championship and the challenger series?
1: I think it was really important. I think you can't have the best players in the world playing consistently if you don't give them a dedicated series in which they play. There was a lot of talk. Should we have these championship series players play down into this challenger series? The minute you start doing that, one, you complicate the standings, but also you can't deliver what fans and our partners want, which is, no, I just want the best.
2: Yeah.
1: How do I know they're best? Because they played their way and they earned into it. And I think that's where the promotion and relegation come at the end of the season is, you know, how do we know who's the best? How do we know who's coming up? Well, there's a way to actually get yourself into the top tour, or I should say the top series at the end of the season.
2: How many events do you think realistically you expect the top players to participate?
1: Well, it's a good question. There's a lot of debate. There's 23 to 24 events. That includes the majors and includes, depending on the year, the President's Cup or the Ryder Cup. I don't think every player will play in every single one. But when we look at it, consistently across the board, we will have well over 90% of the best players in each event. And if they take a tournament off, it'll be because, look, maybe they've won early and they want to take a rest, or maybe they want to get ready for a major, whatever happens to be, but it'll be built into the competitive system, so you'll understand the impact on the standings, and it'll be much more in that context in which they make the decision.
2: And how will we have a more compelling end of the season there?
1: Yeah, there's going to be a season finale.
2: Okay.
1: And in that finale, we're really going to award the golfer who has actually won the regular season, which, again, as I said, hardest thing in golf, beat these 120 guys consistently over a defined period of time, but also will determine the promotion relegation. So you'll be watching that series final, and there'll be a lot at stake going on, which will be exciting. And if that's not enough for you, we'll then very quickly pivot to a new competition, which is we're going to take a subset of those top players who qualify for this tour championship, and they're going to play in some match play at an iconic course, and fans will love it.
0: At least the top 90 players in the points list from the championship series will retain their membership for the following season. Staying in Atlanta for the next 3 years or so, that's next. SportsCenter All Night continues. It's ESPN Radio.
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10: 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Football news. Hall of Fame quarterback Jim Kelly admitting he had a stroke this spring, but he's doing well at this point. In Atlanta, tight end Kyle Pitts agreeing to a three-year, $54 million deal. $36 million of that is fully guaranteed. Speaking of guys in the NFL, well, that will not include Brendan Sorsby, at least for this year. The NFL says there will be no supplemental draft. ESPN analyst Pete Thamel.
11: The supplemental draft is a bit of a vague and opaque world, but basically the NFL has the right to hold a draft in the summertime if it wants to. It's usually for players who aren't eligible, etc. The NFL sent Sorsby a letter today that said they are not going to hold a supplemental draft. The NFL's decision came down to the league's right in the collective bargaining agreement whether or not have a draft. Sources told me and Adam Schefter, the NFL viewed that Sorsby would be a distraction to teams and clubs as they go into camp. And in a fairly scathing letter that they sent to Sorsby with the decision, the NFL made it clear. It said, your petition filed 3 business days before the deadline without any supporting information or documentation, and only after abandoning college sports your recent litigation efforts to avoid NCAA sanctions. It does not provide a basis for the league to alter its plans to not hold a supplemental draft. So Brendan Sorsby will push back. His attorney, Jeffrey Kessler, texted me a little while ago, and he said, it's a violation of the CBA and the law, this NFL decision, and we will pursue this immediately with the NFLPA. Jeffrey Kessler, the attorney, has a good track record against both the NCAA and the NFL, so this is not the last we have heard of this Brendan Sorsby case. But as of now, the NFL will not be holding a supplemental draft, which means Brendan Sorsby will either not play football in 2026 or will have to seek an alternate route, whether that's some kind of junior college, NAIA, or Canada. It's too early to really say. Sorsby was just informed of this in the last hour, but he will not be playing in the NFL in 2026 per the league today.
2: Is there anything that we can maybe look towards, something that's happened in the past that's relatively along the lines of what we have seen or what we are seeing transpire?
11: there isn't a whole lot of precedent to this case. Look, this case wraps around Brendan Sorsby's gambling. He admitted to placing thousands of bets. There's no ambiguity there. They were on college sports. They were on pro sports. And there were also 40 bets on Indiana football while he was on the Indiana roster. That looms large in this case. NFL sources made clear to me that, you know, that there is an ethical issue looming here with Brendan Sorsby. Quote, his application carries with it a lot of issues, core integrity of the game issues. That's according to a source to myself and Adam Schefter. So look, this Brendan Sorsby case, he's not certainly the first gambler to come to the NFL, but because the supplemental draft is this nebulous world, the NFL has exercised the right to make a decision to not have one. We'll see what Sorsby's legal volley back means for his future.
10: And we'll see what he will do football-wise in the next 12 months or so. This was SportsCenter. 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PCAHR.
5: The pitch. And a high fly ball hit to deep right center field. Going back is Benj. Looks up. Gone! Three-run home run for Pete Crow Armstrong against the team that drafted him. And the Cubs have blown things open here. It's 5-0 Cubs here in the second.
10: 17 homers on the year. 10th homer in the month of June. Cubs Radio Network with the call. Cubs a 9-6 win over the Mets. As for the Yankees, lollipop out, bat in hand.
12: High fly ball, right field and deep. Algieri back on the track at the wall. See ya! A home run for Jazz Chisholm Jr. And the Yankees take a 3-2 lead.
10: They would win it 4-3 over the Tigers, whose four-game win streak comes to an end with the loss. Yankees snapping a three-game losing streak. They're now 10-5 in their last 15. 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
10: Marlins with a 6-4 win over the Rangers. Half of their offense coming with one swing. 104.3 WQAM.
13: After the mound visit, first pitch from Cornell to Casey. That one drilled out to right down the line. And he's deep, flirting with the pole. It's a fair ball, and it's gone. Bombs away for the fish. Owen Casey with a three-run shot. His ninth on the year. And it's 5-1 Marlins in the bottom of the fifth.
7: Number four.
10: Royals on the road at the Trop, and Tampa native Jack Caglione having an impact. 96.5 The Fan.
13: Here's the pitch. Fastball laced high in the air, deep left center field. Mullins is back. He looks up. It's gone. Off the wall. It comes back in play. Home run signaled. Second one of the game for Jack Caglione. A two-run shot in front of family and friends. What a homecoming for Jack Caglione.
7: Number three.
10: Joey Loperfido enters the game in the ninth. Reaches on catcher's interference. Then in the 11th, KBME.
13: The 1-2. And Loperfido hammers it. Deep to right field. It's hooking. If it stays fair, it's gone. It's a fair ball and a go-ahead three-run homer. Joey Loperfido, the former Blue Jay, comes back to Toronto and gives the Astros a 9-6 lead in the 11th. What a time for your first home run of the season.
7: Number two.
10: What a matchup in Washington for the Phillies and Nats.
13: Here's the set. No sign of the bunt. A swing and a drive. Center field deep. Way back it goes. To the wall. It's gone! I don't believe it. A three-run home run for Jordy Bibas. The Nationals are back in front. Improbably.
7: Number one.
10: Nationals taking the lead there in the bottom of the eighth, but Philly answers in the top of the ninth. 94 WIP.
13: The pitch swung on, hit in the air, deep right field, down the line, it is fair and gone! It's a home run!
14: Oh, yeah!
13: Bryson Stott into the second deck with a three-run home run!
10: There were 8 combined runs in the first 7 innings of the game, 15 combined runs in the eighth and ninth of that game. Well, youth was served in the draft, especially at the top. That's next. 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
14: 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McCarthy. Minnesota knows that there's going to be noise around this battle. They're comfortable letting that play out.
15: 78 days until kickoff. The countdown continues on ESPN Radio. 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
22: When you take someone number one overall, you have to go after a guy that wants to be the number one pick. It's not solely all about what happens between the four lines. Can you sell tickets?
15: Sending a message.
23: If he had entered the supplemental draft, if there had been a supplemental draft and it had been granted and he didn't get picked, he'd be a free agent. He went through the process. Everyone passed. He could sign wherever. He could sign with the Jets. He could sign with the Browns. He could sign with anybody. Now that there is no supplemental draft, he's kind of locked out. He's got nowhere to go.
15: The impact of a blockbuster.
24: In hindsight, when you look at it overall, Milwaukee made the right decision. Because Jimmy Haslam did what he felt like was in the best interest of the team and not just himself. That's ownership in the right direction.
15: Plus, watching it fly around the majors.
12: 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Now Jerry back on the track at the wall. See ya.
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25: 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My opinion was wrong. Okay, let's go.
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0: With the first pick in the 2026 NBA Draft, the Washington Wizards select Anise Dibansa Jr.
1: It's what we've been working for since I wanted to play basketball, I wanted to make it to the NBA, and I've been working so hard to be a number one pick, but I mean, it's a stepping stone, I still got a lot more work to do.
3: He's a two-way player. He's physically mature. He's fiercely competitive.
4: AJ Dibansa is the complete package. He is going to become the face of the Wizards. With Trae Young at the point, AJ Dibansa on the wing, and if you do have a healthy Anthony Davis, that's a playoff team.
10: Washington Wizards in the cellar of the NBA in recent years were at the top of the draft on Tuesday. A franchise that has nearly 200 losses over the last three seasons, hoping that it's a freshman out of BYU that can bring them some wins.
0: With the first pick in the 2026 NBA Draft, the Washington Wizards select Anise Dibansa Jr. from Brigham Young University.
10: It was going to be one of two guys, either Kansas freshman guard Darren Peterson or, as it turns out, AJ Dibansa, who goes to the Wizards.
25: AJ, you wanted to be the number one pick.
1: Yeah.
25: You are now the number one pick. Just what does it feel like when your childhood dream comes true?
1: It just means a lot. Obviously, it's just a stepping stone. Obviously, I have a lot more work to do, but a testament to all my hard work and all the discipline and sacrifices that I made.
25: You go by AJ.
1: Yeah.
25: But you wanted to be announced tonight as the number one pick.
1: Yeah.
25: By the name, your formal name that you share with your father, Anise.
1: Yeah.
25: Why did you want to do that?
1: I mean, everything I do is for him. And this name he gave me is really his name because he's senior. So I also want to honor him this day, too.
25: Now, introduce us to who you have up here with
1: this
25: you.
1: My older sister, Samara, and my younger sister, Jasmine.
25: What does it mean to you guys to see your brother realizing his dream like this?
6: It's so crazy because it's like, when we were younger, you just see him in the backyard, you know, playing basketball. And now he's the number one pick for the NBA. Like, he's come so far.
25: He's your knucklehead little brother,
6: yes,
25: right? Now he's the number one pick in the draft. How do you reconcile that?
6: It's just crazy because it's like, he's worked really hard for this moment. And I'm so proud of him. You know, he knows that. He knows I'm proud.
25: Congratulations to all of
1: you
25: guys.
1: Thank you so much.
10: Going number one in the NBA draft on Tuesday, AJ Dibansa with our Lisa Salters. He's the first player to lead D1 in scoring and go number one in the NBA draft since 1994. That was Glenn Robinson. ESPN analyst Jay Billis.
8: He's the first freshman. He averaged 25 a game, Malik, and the first freshman to lead the nation in scoring in a quarter century. He's built for the NBA. All his measurables, he's 6'8". He's got a 7-foot wingspan. All the athletic tools. He had the fourth best max vertical at the combine. He attacks downhill. He's a three-level scorer that's continuing to improve his three-point accuracy, but where he is devastating is at the mid-range with those long strides. He can make NBA-level shots right now over size. He can post, he can back you in and shoot over the top. His mid-range game is elite, and he's also got open court abilities. Excellent in transition, and he can get to the foul line. He led the NCAA in free throw attempts, and when Richie saw Saunders, one of BYU's top scorers and best shooter, went out this year. He increased his productivity in his absence against much more focused defense to stop him. I think he can be an excellent defender. He's still working on that, but he's got all the tools to be a great NBA player.
10: And it was a toss-up at the top of the draft, AJ Dibansa or Darren Peterson. Whoever didn't go number one would obviously go number two.
0: With the second pick in the 2026 NBA Draft, the Utah Jazz select Darren Peterson from the University of Kansas.
10: Peterson had only opened up to the Wizards prior to the draft, expecting to go number one, but he lands in Salt Lake. ESPN analyst Corey Alexander.
26: I think he's a great fit.
22: Because when you look at Keyonte George, you look at Ace Bailey at the on the wing position. Yeah. They've got everything you want up front. What they don't have is that scoring two guard, which Darren Peterson is the best available scoring two guard in this draft. And to Seth's point, he could be the most talented guy in this draft from an offensive standpoint. I think it's a perfect fit for Utah and DP.
2: He's got to forget about being what position he plays. He needs to go out and hoop. He needs just to be a basketball player because his basketball skill set is so unique because he is a very good passer. He does see plays. He can score on three levels. And he is competitive defensive. That 6'10 wingspan, if you go watch tape, he gets hands on a ton of balls.
10: ESPN analyst Seth Greenberg, a couple of freshmen going 1-2. In fact, the first 8 selection were freshmen, tied for the most consecutive freshmen drafted at any point in a draft all time. Top 8 and 9 of the first 10 tied for the most in any draft with 2017 and last year. The exception in this one was Michigan forward Morris Johnson Jr., sophomore out of Michigan. He does go at number 9 to Dallas, where he will play with Dusty May, the former Michigan coach who was officially introduced by the Mavs just hours before the draft. And he takes one of his own players from Michigan, ESPN analyst Sean Farnham.
5: I think Morris Johnson going as early as he did and getting the opportunity to play for his coach, Dusty May, who just took the job with the Dallas Mavericks. It's not that he went in the lottery. I thought he could have gone in the late lottery. But his elevation and momentum as this draft process went along was clear. He could really shoot the ball at a much higher clip than I think a lot of people expected him when he went to the NBA Combine. That maintained throughout his draft workouts. And then you think about his toughness, his defensive ability, where he can switch his size, his strength, and how much that can be an interior presence, something that's needed in the Western Conference. I like the pick, but it was certainly earlier than a lot of people thought.
10: Johnson started 40 games with Michigan en route to the national championship, averaged 13 points and about 7.5 rebounds as a sophomore after transferring from Illinois. So round one in the books, teams looking to augment their rosters in terms of depth from the draft. Where are the impact players? ESPN analyst Tim Legler.
7: How about all the way through? I mean, even as we're sitting here, this last pick of the first round, Koa Pete, is a guy that I'm watching film on and I'm just loving, and he goes with the 30th pick. You're talking about a guy that's NBA ready physically, really extended all the way throughout the entire first round. There were some surprises late with some of the trades because I thought some teams actually picked players that would have really worked well for them, and then we find out, you know, minutes later they're on the move somewhere else. So there were some surprises later, but most of those teams are top flight teams, and for whatever reason they got other plans in mind. But there are a lot of guys that are going to be in opening night rotations from the first round of this draft.
9: You just told me you think everyone can be impactful. Is there one guy and you're saying Tim Legler's putting his stock on this dude tonight? Who is it?
7: Well, there's no question for me. I mean, all the guys at the top, but the Bonta certainly, I think, particularly going to Washington with that need for a big wing. They've already got a ball dominant guard. They've got an elite big. They've got some other young guys. They've got a lot of lottery picks on that team. They don't have a guy like this that right away makes you so much better on both ends of the floor. His intensity, his IQ, his versatility offensively. He can play off as a cutter, or you can give him the ball and let him go create. So there's no doubt that he is NBA ready immediately, plug and play for DeBonta. But I think when you start looking around the first round, other than the obvious guys at the top, I look at a guy like Jaxel Lendeborg in Golden State. Man, they have to be thrilled that a team that really can't wait for guys to be drafted and developed down the road with the state of their roster and what they're still trying to do, that a guy like that with that much maturity and polish on his game would be available at that pick. They have to be thrilled to get a guy like that, a bigger wing with versatility, and most importantly, he's mature. He's got some seasoning. That's what Golden State needs.
9: I'm at the place, Tim, where anything Presti and OKC do, I just blindly say must be great because it always is. You get a guy in Mara whose length is massively impactful, and Sturts, I don't know how much you saw him play in college, but I love the way that guy plays.
7: Completely agree with it. I was wondering if they were going to try to package those and move up into the, you know, the top 6, top 8. They weren't able to do that. Maybe they didn't want to do that. Look, they've got two bigs now, and so you got to get Mara, and it's an interesting situation, assuming Hartenstein's back. back. You've got now three bigs. So I want to see how that plays out. I really like Moore. His passing ability as a guy like on a short roll, which you get a lot in OKC because of the amount of attention that Shea draws off ball screens. He could also, I think, eventually extend his range. I think he could step out, become a pick and pop, but his rim protection is elite. He's agile, and his ability to go track guys in the lane. And then Sturts is a guy, I think, as a spacer, as a shooter, you know for a fact that his IQ is something that certainly Mark Daigneault is going to love about him. People were questioning his defense. Was it good enough? Look, if you're going to go to a place where you need some defensive infrastructure around you, I think he found it in Oklahoma City. But I think ultimately he's a guy that's just a winner. He's smart, he's crafty, and he's a guy that's going to be appreciated there. Look, that's a tough rotation to crack. I don't know what it's going to look like for those guys early on in Oklahoma City, but I think they got two really good, smart players that maybe bide their time a little bit, but eventually become very good NBA players.
10: Round one now in the books. Round two coming up on Wednesday. We'll see it on ESPN. Hear it here on ESPN Radio right now. SportsCenter all night. Speaking of drafts, the NFL supplemental one will not happen. The NFL opting not to have a supplemental draft for quarterback Brendan Sorsby, and I mean Sorsby has some pretty limited options for the upcoming football season. Earlier on the Rich Eisen Show, NFL Network reporter Andrew Siciliano.
23: If he had entered the supplemental draft, if there had been a supplemental draft and it had been granted and he didn't get picked, he'd be a free agent. He went through the process. Everyone passed. He could sign wherever. He could sign with the Jets. He could sign with the Browns. He could sign with anybody. He can go sign with the Super Bowl champion Seattle Seahawks if he wanted to. But now that there is no supplemental draft, he's kind of locked out. He's got nowhere to go. And Brendan Sorsby is now likely ticketed for the 2027 draft.
10: The decision from the NFL essentially coming down to concerns over potential distractions this summer and through training camp for a player who was looking to enter the league after admitting to thousands of bets on college and pro sports, including nearly four dozen wagers on Indiana football while he was on the team. ESPN insider Adam Schefter.
11: The league, despite any gambling partnerships, the league really does not want any part of gambling, no matter how serious it is or isn't. And anybody that has any role with that, anybody who has any accusations involved with gambling, even though the NCAA said that there were no integrity of the game violations, the league doesn't care. It's the league's supplemental draft, and the league does not want to create a supplemental draft this year for a player who has been accused of gambling. They don't have enough time to vet it. They don't care that they don't have enough time to vet it. And Brendan Sorsby is going to, I think, wind up spending this season, maybe beyond this season, certainly out of football, watching and getting ready for what he hopes would be the 2027 NFL draft.
10: And with the pall of a gambling scandal hanging over the situation, the NFL was essentially in no hurry to advance his career after he'd lost out on collegiate opportunities. And the league was rather candid in explaining it to Sorsby, ESPN insider Dan Graziano.
13: They sent Brendan Sorsby a long letter from the attorney of the management council, and basically it said that they didn't feel he had adequately addressed the issues that led to these circumstances, that, you know, he's no longer eligible to play in the NCAA. We all know why. It's because of what the league said in its letter is a repeated pattern of violations involving gambling, and they just didn't feel like that he had addressed those issues sufficiently for them to hold a supplemental draft. The league does not have to hold a supplemental draft. It's in the league's sole discretion whether to do so, and they didn't feel that Brendan Sorsby had adequately addressed the issues that led to him basically needing to apply because the NCAA had rendered him ineligible.
14: Hey, Graz, were there teams that were interested in potentially grabbing him in the draft?
13: There were, and there will be next year when he's in the 2027 draft. He's immensely talented. You know, he's got classic quarterback build. He's got all these things that you want in a quarterback prospect. It'll be interesting to see now if he's not able to play in the 2026 season, what that does to his draft prospects come the spring of 2027. But there were a number of teams that were poking around on this, that were making calls, you know, to people around Sorsby, get a handle on the situation, what they were going to be bringing in. The talent is there and was intriguing to teams, but now that intrigue seems like it'll be put off until next spring.
10: Meanwhile, Sorsby, his attorney, saying the league's decision not to hold a supplemental draft is a violation of the CBA and the law. It says they'll turn to the Players Association. A union source telling ESPN they haven't made a determination on whether there are legal grounds to act. Finally breaking through in a rout. That's next. SportsCenter All Night continues. It's ESPN Radio.
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30: My understanding is the Celtics were not willing to part with enough young players and assets to get a deal done. For the second time in 4 years, the Celtics have offered Jaylen Brown in a trade. If you're Boston, there is going to be fallout from this.
31: That's
30: going
31: to be a hard bridge to repair now.
10: Prior to the NBA draft on Tuesday came the deals that we saw on Monday. The big one, of course, Giannis Antetokounmpo going to the Miami Heat. That leaving questions for Jaylen Brown and the Celtics, ESPN insider Shams Charania.
0: The deal that the Celtics offered Milwaukee, Jaylen Brown and two unprotected first-round picks, that was a deal that the Celtics believed was an aggressive pursuit. They went after Giannis at the deadline, too. Obviously, no deal came to fruition. But the Celtics, my understanding is they were unwilling to put in young players like Hugo Gonzalez and Bear Shireman or adding additional first-round picks or pick swaps. The Bucks wanted some combination of maybe a young player or two, maybe additional draft capital. The Celtics were not willing to do that. So you put your bid in, you get involved in this. You know, I've had a few people tell me last night, you got to get a deal done if you're the Celtics when you put a player like Jaylen Brown on the table and on the line in this circumstance. So at minimum, there will be some fallout from this. Jaylen Brown is extension eligible with the Celtics in July. So a lot of answers, if he's still on the roster, will also be identified then.
10: One of the people trying to provide some of the answers here in June, Celtics GM Brad Stevens.
1: Jaylen Brown's a big part of us. Like, you know, I'm never going to predict the future, but every indication, everything that I think about is with, over the past few years, has been building around those guys, right? And so, obviously, you never know, but at the same time, I think the one thing I want to make very clear is how valued he's always been. Like, and he's been amazing. He's been an amazing teammate, great person to be around. Whether that run ends 10 years from now when he retires or before, there's a lot to celebrate. And we have a great relationship and an open relationship where we talk about everything. But I don't want to predict the future. But, you know, I look at it as this is our team.
10: And if he stays, are there hard feelings? Former NBA guard Darren Collison.
2: He's one of those players that he's not going to feel sorry for himself. He's going to go out there. He's going to continue to prove the doubters wrong. Yes, does it hurt to see his name in the trade rumors? They got to fix that situation. They got to figure out that situation quickly now because, you know, you don't want anything to kind of ruin that Jaylen Brown, Jason Tatum dynamic, which is so dynamic between those two. But, you know, it just sucks, you know, when you see a guy like Jaylen Brown having to deal with this. But this is the NBA. This is the part that we as players have to deal with it. We don't like to deal with it. It's just part of the business. But, you know, moving forward, I believe Jaylen Brown gets over this and he continues to prove the doubters wrong. And hopefully, you know, he can end on the right side of things where he's not in trade rumors.
10: SportsCenter All Night, ESPN Radio. To the World Cup. Group K action wrapping up with Colombia, a 1-0 shutout of Congo on Tuesday. Colombia will advance to the round of 32, advancing to the knockout stage for the third straight World Cup appearance. They lead Group K with 6 points. They'll clinch first with a win or a draw in their final group stage game against Portugal, which also won on Tuesday in a rout, 5-0 over Uzbekistan. Cristiano Ronaldo, 2 goals in this one, the first player to score in 6 different World Cups. He now has 10 total goals in World Cup action. Oldest player with a multi-goal game at the World Cup as well at the age of 41. Group L seeing England and Ghana play to a 0-0 draw. England remains in first place in Group L with 4 points. Ghana in second place also with 4 points, but England leads on goal differential. England does have a 12-game competitive win streak snapped. Croatia, a 1-0 win over Panama, which is eliminated from the round of 32 contention. Croatia, third in Group L currently with 3 points. The World Cup update brought to you by Gusto. 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Right now, SportsCenter All Night to baseball. A night ago, the Padres and the Braves played a 1-0 game. Tuesday, another one-run game, which would be decided in the final at-bat.
3: Have a 2-inning outing this year. Trying to end it right here and right now. Base hit should win the game. First pitch. Manny swings, lines it up the middle into center and a base hit. Merrill rounding third on his way. Harris's throw to the plate will not be in time. And Manny Machado wastes no time. A walk-off RBI single on the first pitch of the bottom of the 10th inning. And the Padres cap a madcap night at Petco Park with a 7-6 win over the Braves.
10: 97-3, the fan. Padres with the 7-6 win on Machado's 10th career walk-off hit, his first since July 5th in 2024 against the Diamondbacks. Padres improved to 4-1 in extra inning games this season. That's the best record in Major League Baseball. Braves have lost 4 of 5 series after winning 18 of the first 21 this season. Dodgers not really in a close one against the Twins.
4: Stretch by Rogers, target set, now the pitch. And Muncy bangs it down the right field side. Fair ball, it's going to roll to the corner. Paez comes in to score. Mookie in right behind him and chugging into second with a two-out, two-run double is Max Muncy. And it's a dozen on the board. It's 12-2.
5: Yeah, they're not done yet.
10: Dodgers hang on for a 12-3 win. AM 570 LA Sports. Dodgers' eighth win by 9 runs or more this season. Phillies also putting up double digits in the run column.
6: The pitch swung on, hit in the air, deep right field, down the line. It is fair and gone. It's a home run.
7: Oh, yeah.
6: Bryson Stott into the second deck with a 3-run home run.
10: 94 WIP, Phillies a 14-9 win over Washington. Straight ahead, Washington at the top of the draft. That's next, SportsCenter All Night. 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
23: With SRN News, I'm Jason Walker. The United Nations making it very clear for Iran to understand. The head of the UN's nuclear agency says Iranian nuclear enrichment sites will be visited by his inspectors. IAEA leader Rafael Mariano Grossi says whether this happens the day after tomorrow or in 1 week, this is going to happen. President Trump has visited a Mack Trucks facility in Pennsylvania. Touching on the economy, the U.S.-Mexico border, and prescription drugs, Trump urged support for Republican Representative Ryan McKenzie in the midterms. And it was another day for primaries across part of the country anyway. Voters casting ballots Tuesday in Maryland, New York, South Carolina, and Utah. This is SRN News.
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10: NFL will not have a supplemental draft for Brendan Sorsby. They made that decision on Tuesday. Ronaldo with a pair of goals as he finally breaks through in the World Cup. NBA draft on Tuesday. And we finally had the decision at the top of the draft. AJ DeBonsa, number one.
5: With the second pick in the 2026 NBA draft, the Utah Jazz select Darren Peterson.
7: They're getting the most talented prospect in this draft. He is a fluid, smooth, almost artistic scorer.
11: I think it's a perfect fit for Utah and DP.
13: I'm ready. I know all the guys there. They told me how it fit in at the combine. I thought it worked well. Excited to go be that backcourt with Deonte.
14: He's got to forget about what position he plays. He needs to go out and hoop. He needs just to be a basketball player.
10: The two we expected at the top went one and two. And then at number three.
5: With the third pick in the 2026 NBA draft, the Memphis Grizzlies select Cameron Boozer from Duke University.
10: Cam Boozer goes number three overall. And then he spoke with the NBA draft on ESPN Radio.
16: Cam Boozer joining us here. First and foremost, congratulations. We keep noting the suit game. We've had a couple of black suits. The white, though.
17: Yes, sir.
16: This is really nice. Again,
14: it's a little Miami Vice kind of stuff right there.
16: That's Mr. 305 right there.
17: We already know what it is.
16: Very Florida. Very Florida. Guys.
18: Well, first off, Cam, congratulations. And, of course, I've seen you every step of the way. I've been fortunate to be able to watch you do this. We were commenting before. You may be the most accomplished high school basketball player of all time. So what do you do to top that off? You go out and win the Wooden Award. You've been the most productive college basketball player. As you come in and you for all the Memphis Grizzlies looking at you as a possibility as a franchise guy, do you feel like all the work, all the production, everything is now paid off at this point?
17: I've done so much throughout my whole career, but I mean, to me, as exciting as it is, as amazing as it is, I'm going to soak in this whole moment, but the work is just beginning, you know, but I'm super excited, super grateful Memphis believes in me, took a chance on me, and I mean, the future's bright.
14: Everyone has watched you play this past year, and did it bother you sometimes? Well, he's not overly athletic, he's not this, and then all you do is win games and make plays for other people, make plays for yourself. Do you even pay any attention to that static, or does it motivate you?
17: I mean, of course I see it, you know, but to me it's about who you listen to. You know, the people who are saying those things and talking about that stuff are really not the people you should be listening to, you know. You got to be listening to people who really understand the game, or your coaches, things like that, where you actually get better at versus, you know, the media. The media's crazy, man, and it's going to run wild if you let it. It can get to your head a lot, so who you listen to is very important.
14: It's great that you're humble, but I'm going to correct you. They didn't take a chance on you. They invested in you, and they made a really, really good investment. Tell me what it was like. You've grown up with expectations all the time. You found a Carlos Sanago way, way back. I mean, all this was expected of you. How difficult is it to deal with that? I mean, you're just doing this again. It's like, well, yeah, of course. That's what Cam was supposed to do. I mean, does it ever get like a little bit like, come on, can I just be like one of the other guys? Why do I have these incredible expectations that I've grown up with?
17: I think it's a privilege, honestly. You know, I don't want to be one of the other guys. I want to be Cameron Boozer. I want to be someone special. I want to be one of the greatest players ever played the game. And that comes with expectations. That comes with pressure. It's tough sometimes, but, you know, I welcome it because this is the life that I chose. So I'm super appreciative at the same time as it's hard.
16: Well, congratulations. We noted that the other player to once wear all white on the draft night, LeBron James. So not a bad guy to follow. Congratulations. Enjoy the rest of the night.
17: Yes, sir. Thank you.
16: Thanks
17: man.
16: So much for your time.
10: Freshman going the first eight positions in the NBA draft the round one on Tuesday night. Heard it here on ESPN Radio. Back to New York.
16: All right, thank you, Jay. Alan Hunt here with Corey Alexander at the Barclays Center. Round one of the 2026 NBA draft is over. And Corey, it really felt like it went chalk for the first three picks, for sure, when you had DeBosta go one and Peterson go two, Boozer go three, was there any surprises early in this draft?
18: I will say this. First surprise for me was at six. Mychal Brown Jr. going six to Brooklyn. That really changed things for me. I was expecting him at 10 to Milwaukee. So when you see that, that throw things off a little bit. We were expecting A Cup to at seven to Sacramento. But then that pushes Kingston Flemings down a bit, and I believe that's where the draft started to get a little different for everybody.
16: And Flemings went number eight to the Atlanta Hawks, and right after that, the number nine pick, the Dallas Mavericks. And Dusty May, the Michigan head coach, reportedly heading to Dallas to be the head coach there. And their pick, interestingly enough, being Merez Johnson Jr., who is from Michigan, and so bringing in his own player.
18: But what I love most about that is when you consider the fact that there are three different players, all front court players, that if Dusty May has any say-so with Masai Ujiri in this pick, that he has to choose from. And we were all expecting Yaxel Lindeborg to be the first of the Michigan players off the board.
16: Right.
18: Merez Johnson going to Dallas with that number nine pick makes you recognize just the value that Dusty May has with Merez Johnson, as well as what Masai Ujiri sees with his first pick as the general manager of the Dallas Mavericks for that franchise.
16: And Yaxel Lindeborg went a couple of picks later at number 11 to the Golden State Warriors, which is certainly a team that has they've used young players in with some of the older players on that team as they're trying to keep things going to stay at a championship level. All right, Corey, one last thing here is, One team that might have changed their direction today.
18: Honestly, when you talk about changing direction, I believe the San Antonio Spurs did a tremendous job of bolstering that front line and getting Victor Wembanyama some help. You take a young potential stud in Jaden Quaintance, but then you go a few picks later and you bring in Terrence Reed Jr., who has been productive in college now for 4 years. To give some insurance for Quaintance, who's been injured, if he can reach that potential, and you've got both those guys now at your center position, which allows Victor Wembanyama to move more on the perimeter and play at that stretch four spot, which he truly is, now the Spurs could be building something spectacular. It is that they didn't already have an embarrassment of riches
16: right.
18: of young players. They continue to add to that through this year's draft.
16: Yeah, that young team that got to the NBA Finals, everybody said a bit ahead of schedule, just continues to add more young talent. Well, that's it here from the Barclays Center. Round two tomorrow night here in Brooklyn. For Corey Alexander, I'm Alan Hahn right here on your home for the 2026 NBA Draft, ESPN Radio, and the ESPN app. Now let's go back to Jay Reynolds in the studio.
0: Thanks, Alan. Well done. We'll hear from you on Wednesday as well right here on ESPN Radio. Right now, SportsCenter all night. Back to baseball. Mariners, Pirates.
1: Here comes the 1-0. Swung on. Blasted. Right field. It's high. It's deep. It is gone! Welcome home, Cole Young. A two-run home run, and the Mariners have the lead. The kind of homecoming you dream of. 3-2 Mariners off the bat of Cole Young.
0: In the seventh inning, go-ahead two-run shot. First career go-ahead homer in the seventh inning or later for a guy who grew up in Pittsburgh. Mariners beat the Pirates 3-2. The call on Seattle Sports, 7:10 a.m. Brian Reynolds, no relation, extended his on-base streak to 28. Giants pulling away from the Athletics.
2: The pitch. He lines one back up the middle base hit. Eldridge coming around third. He's going to get the go sign. Here comes the throw. He is safe. And not by much. Eldridge scores from second on the Devers hit. It's 3-1.
0: ANBR with the call. 3-1 the final as the Giants beat the Athletics. Saves 1-for-2 with runners in scoring position. Tie for the second fewest at-bats with runners in scoring position in a game this season. Brewers shutting out the Reds.
2: The pitch, Bowers, a bouncing ball over the glove of Stewart, and it's going to roll into the corner. On the move is Vaughn. He's going to be waved around third. The ball gets away from Marte in the right field corner. Vaughn will score all the way to third is Bowers. It is 1-0 Milwaukee.
0: They would double that lead and take a 2-0 win over the Reds. Brandon Sproat gets the win. Six innings, career-high 10 strikeouts in one-hit ball. Had a no-hitter through five innings. Second longest no-hit bid of his career. The Reds held to two hits in being shut out. Their third game this season with two hits or fewer, tied for the most in baseball with the Rockies. Angels a 5-1 win over the Orioles. Angels improving to 24-10 when scoring at least five this season. Orioles have a three-game win streak snapped. White Sox and Guardians.
3: A lot of support and positivity. A swing and a fly ball. Left field, and it is out of here. Vargas goes deep. It's 2-1.
0: 2-1 the final for Chicago. White Sox had just three hits, but they get the win. Their fewest number of hits and a win since June 18th of 2024 against Houston. It's a 2-1 win over Cleveland in this one. SportsCenter All Night, ESPN Radio. Changes coming for both the NCAA and the PGA Tour. In college, it's a new five-year age-based eligibility model, which has been approved. Under the new rule, athletes in all sports will be given 5 years of eligibility over five seasons once their college eligibility clock begins. The clock starts upon initial full-time enrollment in college or at the beginning of the academic year following their 19th birthday, whichever comes first. The changes are aimed at eliminating the need for red shirts and waivers, which have come under scrutiny in recent years with challenges and lawsuits. Then there's golf, and on the heels of the U.S. Open, the PGA Tour is reshaping its playing structure. That'll come in a year.

0: We have 47 events now, but they don't know who's playing where and why and what it means. Now with two tracks and two series on the championship series, we'll have the best golfers together week in, week out. That's number one. Number two, there'll be a standings and a point system that you'll understand. Mm-hmm. And so the stakes of those series, you'll understand very clearly, culminating in a regular season champion, which I think will be the hardest thing to do in golf, is to actually beat your peers on that championship series. And then finally, I think the other benefit, we're going to have a playoff after that, and it's going to be a playoff on an Ancona course with match play. And so I think you'll see the best golfers together in a new format, a new tour championship that people will love.
1: How important was it to establish that track one and track two when we talk about the championship and challenger series?
0: I think it was really important. I think you can't have the best players in the world playing consistently if you don't give them a dedicated series in which they play. There was a lot of talk. Should we have these championship series players play down into this challenger series? The minute you start doing that, one, you complicate the standings, but also you can't deliver what fans and our partners want, which is, no, I just want the best.
1: Yeah.
0: How do I know they're best? Because they played their way and they earned into it. And I think that's where the promotion and relegation come at the end of the season is, you know, how do we know who's the best? How do we know who's coming up? Well, there's a way to actually get yourself into the top tour, or I should say the top series at the end of the season.
1: How many events do you think realistically you expect the top players to participate?
0: Well, it's a good question. There's a lot of debate. There's 23 to 24 events. That includes the majors and includes, depending on the year, the President's Cup or the Ryder Cup. I don't think every player will play in every single one. But when we look at it, consistently across the board, we will have well over 90% of the best players in each event. And if they take a tournament off, it'll be because, look, maybe they've won early and they want to take a rest, or maybe they want to get ready for a major, whatever happens to be, but it'll be built into the competitive system, so you'll understand the impact on the standings, and it'll be much more in that context in which they make the decision.
1: And how will we have a more compelling end of the season there?
0: Yeah, there's going to be a season finale.
1: Okay.
0: And in that finale, we're really going to award the golfer who has actually won the regular season, which, again, as I said, hardest thing in golf, beat these 120 guys consistently over a defined period of time, but also will determine the promotion relegation. So you'll be watching that series final, and there'll be a lot at stake going on, which will be exciting. And if that's not enough for you, we'll then very quickly pivot to a new competition, which is we're going to take a subset of those top players who qualify for this tour championship, and they're going to play in some match play at an iconic course, and fans will love it.
2: At least the top 90 players in the points list from the championship series will retain their membership for the following season. Staying in Atlanta for the next 3 years or so, that's next. SportsCenter All Night continues. It's ESPN Radio.
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0: Trump here allocates 1% of net earnings to invest in rural community projects. Board member Kim Wedig is a dairy and beef farmer in Darlington, Wisconsin.
1: As a board, we believe that strong agriculture depends on strong rural communities. And while financing agriculture is the foundation of Compere, we also recognize that farmers don't live in a vacuum, that we all need healthcare systems, schools, housing, and critical infrastructure.
0: A county-owned hospital in Wedig's hometown built a new facility with help from the fund. Marie Wamsley is the CEO of Lafayette Hospital in Darlington.
2: One of the key things that I think is highly important is patience. Making sure that you know and understand that projects like this size take time and it takes a lot of patience, and it's going to be having multiple conversations with multiple different stakeholders and multiple different individuals throughout the community.
0: In the end, though, says Wamsley, it's worth it.
2: It truly means a healthier, more resilient future for the communities that we serve.
0: That's Farm to Fork. I'm Daryl Anderson.
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6: 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Football news. Hall of Fame quarterback Jim Kelly admitting he had a stroke this spring, but he's doing well at this point. In Atlanta, tight end Kyle Pitts agreeing to a three-year, $54 million deal. $36 million of that is fully guaranteed. Speaking of guys in the NFL, well, that will not include Brendan Sorsby, at least for this year. The NFL says there will be no supplemental draft. ESPN analyst Pete Thamel.
7: The supplemental draft is a bit of a vague and opaque world, but basically the NFL has the right to hold a draft in the summertime if it wants to. It's usually for players who aren't eligible, etc. The NFL sent Sorsby a letter today that said they are not going to hold a supplemental draft. The NFL's decision came down to the league's right in the collective bargaining agreement whether or not have a draft. Sources told me and Adam Schefter, the NFL viewed that Sorsby would be a distraction to teams and clubs as they go into camp. And in a fairly scathing letter that they sent to Sorsby with the decision, the NFL made it clear. It said, your petition filed 3 business days before the deadline without any supporting information or documentation, and only after abandoning college sports your recent litigation efforts to avoid NCAA sanctions. It does not provide a basis for the league to alter its plans to not hold a supplemental draft. So Brendan Sorsby will push back. His attorney, Jeffrey Kessler, texted me a little while ago, and he said, it's a violation of the CBA and the law, this NFL decision, and we will pursue this immediately with the NFLPA. Jeffrey Kessler, the attorney, has a good track record against both the NCAA and the NFL, so this is not the last we have heard of this Brendan Sorsby case. But as of now, the NFL will not be holding a supplemental draft, which means Brendan Sorsby will either not play football in 2026 or will have to seek an alternate route, whether that's some kind of junior college, NAIA, or Canada. It's too early to really say. Sorsby was just informed of this in the last hour, but he will not be playing in the NFL in 2026 per the league today.
8: Is there anything that we can maybe look towards, something that's happened in the past that's relatively along the lines of what we have seen or what we are seeing transpire?
7: There isn't a whole lot of precedent to this case. Look, this case wraps around Brendan Sorsby's gambling. He admitted to placing thousands of bets. There's no ambiguity there. They were on college sports. They were on pro sports. And there were also 40 bets on Indiana football while he was on the Indiana roster. That looms large in this case. NFL sources made clear to me that, you know, that there is an ethical issue looming here with Brendan Sorsby. Quote, his application carries with it a lot of issues, core integrity. integrity of the game issues. That's according to a source to myself and Adam Schefter. So look, this Brendan Sorsi case, he's not certainly the first gambler to come to the NFL, but because the supplemental draft is this nebulous world, the NFL has exercised the right to make a decision to not have one. We'll see what Sorsi's legal volley back means for his future.
9: And we'll see what he will do football-wise in the next 12 months or so. This was SportsCenter. 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PCAHR.
10: A pitch and a high fly ball hit to deep right center field. Going back is Benj. Looks up. Gone! Three-run home run for Pete Crow Armstrong against the team that drafted him. And the Cubs have blown things open here. It's 5-0 Cubs here in the second.
9: 17 homers on the year. 10th homer in the month of June. Cubs Radio Network with the call. Cubs a 9-6 win over the Mets. As for the Yankees, lollipop out, bat in hand.
11: High fly ball, right field and deep. Algieri back on the track at the wall. See ya! A home run for Jazz Chisholm Jr. And the Yankees take a 3-2 lead.
9: They would win it 4-3 over the Tigers, whose four-game win streak comes to an end with the loss. Yankees snapping a three-game losing streak. They're now 10-5 in their last 15. 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
9: Marlins with a 6-4 win over the Rangers. Half of their offense coming with one swing. 104.3 WQAM.
13: After the mound visit, first pitch from Cornell to Casey. That one drilled out to right down the line. And he's deep, flirting with the pole. It's a fair ball, and it's gone. Bombs away for the fish. Owen Casey with a three-run shot. His ninth on the year. And it's 5-1 Marlins in the bottom of the fifth.
5: Number four.
9: Royals on the road at the Trop, and Tampa native Jack Caglione having an impact. 96.5 The Fan.
13: Here's the pitch. Fastball laced high in the air, deep left center field. Mullins is back. He looks up. It's gone. Off the wall. It comes back in play. Home run signaled. Second one of the game for Jack Caglione. A two-run shot in front of family and friends. What a homecoming for Jack Caglione.
5: Number three.
9: Joey Loperfido enters the game in the ninth. Reaches on catcher's interference. Then in the 11th, KBME.
13: The 1-2. And Loperfido hammers it. Deep to right field. It's hooking. If it stays fair, it's gone. It's a fair ball and a go-ahead three-run homer. Joey Loperfido, a former Blue Jay, comes back to Toronto and gives the Astros a 9-6 lead in the 11th. What a time for your first home run of the season.
5: Number two.
9: What a matchup in Washington for the Phillies and Nats.
13: Here's the set. No sign of the bunt. A swing and a drive. Center field deep. Way back it goes. To the wall. It's gone! I don't believe it. A three-run home run for Jordy Bibas. The Nationals are back in front.
9: Nationals taking the lead there in the bottom of the eighth, but Philly answers in the top of the ninth. 94 WIP.
13: The pitch swung on, hit in the air, deep right field, down the line, it is fair and gone! It's a home run!
14: Oh, yeah!
13: Bryson Stott into the second deck with a three-run home run!
9: There were 15 combined runs in the eighth and ninth innings of that one. It's Wednesday, June 24th, birthday of Lionel Messi. He's 39 today. World Cup, NBA draft, more reaction coming up on Unsportsmanlike. There next, I'm Jay Reynolds. It's ESPN Radio.
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2: News this hour from Town Hall. I'm Jason Walker. Head of the UN Nuclear Agency says Iranian nuclear enrichment sites will be visited by his inspectors. IAEA leader Rafael Mariano Grossi says whether this happens the day after tomorrow or next week, this is going to happen. Iran and the U.S. had disputed whether the enrichment sites would be inspected, and they will be. The Trump administration providing generous loans to speed the development of 10 large nuclear reactors to meet the skyrocketing power demand from massive data centers.
3: Energy Secretary Chris Wright announced the $17.5 billion worth of loans on Tuesday. He cited what he called a tremendous interest among developers of data centers, known as hyperscalers, those who would buy the power, as well as utility and energy companies. The department said 70 utility and energy companies signed letters of intent that identified proposed sites. Nuclear currently provides about 20% of total electricity in the United States. Bob Agner reporting.
2: Addressing a campaign rally Tuesday in Pennsylvania, the president discussed the impact of his tax agenda.
4: President Trump is pointing to tax relief as a major benefit of his economic agenda.
5: We delivered no tax on tips, no tax on overtime, and no tax on Social Security for our great Pennsylvania seniors. And our tax cuts are projected to boost take-home pay for Pennsylvanians by an average of more than $10,000 a year per household. Think of that.
4: The president says the tax cuts should give Republicans a major boost heading into the midterms. Willie Nelson, the White House.
2: Justice Department announcing criminal charges against 455 people, all part of a health care fraud crackdown. Officials say it involves $6.5 billion in false claims. More on these stories, townhall.com.
6: Parents and grandparents, turn on any streaming platform, open a textbook, or scroll through social media, and you'll hear the same message repeated over and over. Life is an accident. The universe has no purpose. A meaning is something you create for yourself. But that's not education. It's a worldview. 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
2: Controversy for a huge automaker.
7: General Motors is facing renewed scrutiny over automation at its flagship EV assembly plant after adding dozens of robots to the production line months after cutting more than 1,000 jobs. The changes at Factory Zero in Detroit highlight the growing tension between automakers seeking greater efficiency and workers concerned about the future of manufacturing employment. The move reflects a trend seen across the automotive industry, where manufacturers are increasingly turning to robots and artificial intelligence to improve productivity, reduce costs, and streamline vehicle assembly operations. Bernie Bennett reporting.
2: Tech companies spending big on AI, but investors might be getting nervous. Amazon, Meta, and Microsoft plan to spend $700 billion this year alone on data centers all around the country. This week, investors appear to be questioning if AI can deliver the profits needed to justify such spending. Breaking news and analysis, townhall.com. There is no real question about it. Americans are and have always been a very giving people, always ready to lend a hand to those in need who might be down on their luck. We have more on the story from correspondent Marcelia Sanchez.
8: Donors gave U.S. charities $617 billion in 2025, marking a 3% increase from the previous year. This was according to the Giving USA 2026 report. Bequests jumped 17%, a trend that could indicate the start of the long-predicted great wealth transfer from baby boomers to their children and charities. Giving increased across all categories, including corporations and individuals. Strong stock markets and economic growth contributed to this rise despite federal cuts. I'm Marcela Sanchez.
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9: Outside the Radio Vermont studios in Waterbury, 56 degrees. Should be a nice day today. Rain coming back in tomorrow, but your high will be in the mid-70s. Good morning. It is 6:05 on this Wednesday, June 24th. I'm Lee Cattell. 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Coming up, it is a Fairness to Fans Day, and we're going to give listeners an opportunity to call in and win tickets to see the Red Sox take on the New York Yankees on Saturday at Fenway Park in Boston. In the news, Vermont's U.S. Senator Bernie Sanders is voicing his concerns over the rapid advancements in artificial intelligence. Speaking in Washington, Sanders highlighted the lack of significant congressional legislation addressing the technology's impact on jobs, privacy, and democracy. Sanders criticized what he described as a corrupt campaign finance system that hinders regulation efforts. He claimed the question is not whether AI will change the world, it will, emphasizing the need to consider who will control and benefit from this technology. Sanders introduced the American AI Sovereign Wealth Fund Act, aimed, he says, at giving Americans greater control over the future of AI. The Vermont Attorney General's office has concluded that a state trooper was justified in a deadly shooting that occurred last July. Trooper Peter Romeo shot 55-year-old Scott Garvey during a standoff at Garvey's apartment, where he had barricaded himself while experiencing a mental health crisis. Garvey was holding a long metal pole when he was shot after he reportedly refused to comply with commands to drop the item, which officers believed to be a rifle. Independent reviews by a use of force expert and the Washington County State's attorney determined the use of deadly force was warranted. Following the incident, Garvey's family has advocated for more mental health training for law enforcement, although a proposed bill did not pass in the recent legislative session. The Green Mountain Conservation Camp in Vermont has launched its summer session, celebrating 60 years of providing outdoor education. Campers can engage in hunting, firearm safety, and outdoor first aid, as well as hiking, swimming, and campfires, all screen-free. The camp is at Buck Lake Camp in Woodbury and Lake Bomasine in Castleton. Spots are available at a cost of $300 per week, with financial support options for qualifying families. People in New Hampshire can view original copies of the Declaration of Independence as part of a display celebrating its 250th anniversary. Governor Kelly Ayotte and state leaders encouraged public participation at the State House in Concord, highlighting New Hampshire's historical significance. Among the featured items is the 1776 Dunlap Broadside, an original printing of the Declaration that will be on display until July 8th. An 1823 engraving by William Stone will be available for viewing until July 10th at the Visitor Center. As tick season peaks, the Centers for Disease Control and Prevention report a rise in emergency room visits for tick bites, the highest since 2019, particularly in the Northeast. Concerns are growing over the costs associated with testing for tick-borne illnesses. One viewer shared with WCAX News a bill exceeding $1,500 for testing. The Vermont Health Department advises quick removal of ticks and suggests emergency room visits only if unusual symptoms arise. For common tick-borne illnesses like Lyme disease and anaplasmosis, treatment is generally affordable with antibiotics. Nurse practitioner Beth Schiller says it's important to discuss costs with healthcare providers to try to manage expenses. And Harvard Union High School's student band, the Glam Cowboys, has been selected to perform at the Do Good Fest hosted by National Life Group in Montpelier on July 11th. The band's members are Cora Potts, Callie Neville, Taryn Eskew, Aaron McDonough, and Eliza Whitehair, and they won the opportunity as part of a competitive selection process. The festival aims to celebrate community and music, bringing together various local talents and fans. More local news throughout the morning here on WDEV-FM and AM. We'll check traffic next. 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
9: All right, visibility is pretty good this morning and out on the roads today. Traffic is pretty benign here in the early morning, light traffic. There are a couple of places where there is a bit of slowness, and that includes Route 116 in South Burlington. That's a little slow moving in the area. There's no reported reason why. But again, let me update that. Looks like 116 is good right now. That was from yesterday afternoon. On the roads, all roads appear to be without incident or accident. But again, 116, yes, a little bit slow coming into the South Burlington area. That slow traffic starts around Cheese Factory Road and continues basically all the way up to Kennedy Drive. 89 appears to be without incident this morning, all the way from border to border, and all other roads appear to be moving along freely at this hour. You can call 244-1777 if you have relevant information to pass along.

0: Taking a look at international news, we start in Montreal, Quebec, Canada. The man accused of killing a Montreal police officer in the city's heavily Jewish Côte de Neige neighborhood before being shot dead by police left behind a 104-page manifesto. Canadian police have named the suspect in the shooting as Seth Hatfield, a man from Alberta. Images also show a panicked female police officer accidentally shooting a civilian, a local rabbi, who pops up behind her before also being shot by the attacker. The shooting attack took place directly in front of the building that contains the headquarters of ILO, a company that operates multiple prominent pornography sites, including Pornhub. The manifesto called for a violent revolution against modern capitalist society and specifically targeted police, women, pornography, and Jewish people. It has been posted at rebelnews.com. A late-night communication system outage that left trains and travelers stranded around Germany was caused by workers swapping out a component, the network operator said, as it faced criticism and questions over the chaos. The main railway operator, federal government-owned Deutsche Bahn, also apologized for the abrupt halt in services late Tuesday when all trains in Germany ground to a stop. Service resumed gradually about 2 hours later after midnight. China has detained two Japanese citizens suspected of smuggling items prohibited from import or export, according to a Japanese official, in a case reportedly linked to rare earths, critical materials that are largely controlled by Beijing. Japan's Chief Cabinet Secretary Minoru Kihara told reporters in Tokyo that Japanese consular offices were notified by the Chinese customs authorities that two Japanese nationals were detained, one May 18th and another a week later in the same alleged case. The cabinet secretary said the two were in good health, but did not give any further details on them or the case on grounds of their privacy and the ongoing investigation. People in large parts of the United Kingdom are being warned that high temperatures will present a risk to life today, as a heat dome over Western Europe is bringing warm weather to the continent. The red heat health alert for much of central and southern England and Wales is just the second such warning issued by UK authorities. The first was in July of 2022 when temperatures exceeded 104 degrees Fahrenheit. Authorities in France, Italy, and Spain have also issued warnings about the risks of extreme heat for tens of millions of people. Some schools in England are closed due to the heat, and many train services have been cancelled, and passengers are urged to avoid non-essential travel in areas covered by the red warning. France recorded its hottest day ever Tuesday, prompting the Eiffel Tower and Louvre Museum to restrict visiting hours while schools and transportation schedules were upended. And the head of the UN Nuclear Agency signaled that Iranian nuclear enrichment sites would be visited by his inspectors, a component in the interim deal between the United States and Iran to reach an end to the war. The comment by International Atomic Energy Agency head Rafael Mariano Grossi was the firmest yet from the United Nations agency, which is viewed as key in determining the status of Iran's nuclear stockpile. We'll have more international news throughout the morning here and later this hour on WDEV. Your forecast is next. It is 6:16.
1: When we look ahead at Vermont, the challenges of climate change, the challenges of systemic inequality, we need people to work together. Aligned philanthropy has the greatest potential to make the greatest difference. And so the more people who work through the Community Foundation, who turn to us for insight and advice and are part of the community of philanthropy, the better likelihood to actually generate more momentum and increase that sense of potential and sense of connection that exists in place.
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3: This is meteorologist Madeline Smith with an exclusive report for the stations of Radio Vermont. Lots of sunshine expected for Wednesday with high pressure building in this evening. Some patchy fog out there this morning, which will clear out to mostly sunny skies across much of the state, with a few extra clouds hanging around the Northeast Kingdom. An isolated shower and perhaps a few rumbles of thunder may be possible towards the Northeast Kingdom as well this afternoon, but most areas will stay dry today. Light northwesterly winds around 5 to 10 miles per hour, with high temperatures today reaching up into the lower 70s in the Northeast Kingdom, mid-70s in the Upper Valley to around 80 degrees in the Champlain Valley. Upper-level clouds begin to spread in overnight tonight ahead of our next low-pressure system approaching from the west, but no precipitation is expected overnight. Winds calm down before midnight with mostly cloudy skies heading into tomorrow morning and low temperatures in the mid-50s in the Northeast Kingdom and Upper Valley to the upper 50s in the Champlain Valley. For Radio Vermont, this is meteorologist Madeline Smith reporting from the Mount Washington Observatory.
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0: 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At 6:19, the morning news service continues with national news. New York City Mayor Zoran Mamdani's slate of progressives swept establishment-backed Democrats in the state's congressional primaries, ousting two sitting congressmen, U.S. Representative Adriano Espaillat, who leads the Congressional Hispanic Caucus in his fifth term, was defeated by Daria Lisa Avila Chevalier, a Democratic socialist who once helped organize pro-Palestinian protests at Columbia University. And two-term incumbent Representative Dan Goldman was beaten by Mamdani's former city comptroller, Brad Lander. We'll have more on the New York primaries coming up later this hour. An 18-year-old suspect in a shooting at a North California library did a walkthrough of the building, then went to his vehicle, got a shotgun, and fatally shot a man at the main door and another man inside. Chico Police Chief Billy Aldridge said gunshots and screams could be heard on a 911 call Monday evening from the Butte County Library's branch in Chico. It's a city of about 100,000 people, about 150 miles northeast of San Francisco. The suspect shot a man at the entrance of the library in the leg and then shot him in the head before firing multiple shots inside and shooting another man in the head, according to the special agent in charge of the FBI's Sacramento office. Authorities identified the men who died as 46-year-old Jacob Hull and 74-year-old Robert Johnson. The story does not identify the suspect's name. Police later determined the suspect acted alone and identified him as Bradley Scott Sayer of Chico, who had recently graduated from Chico High School. Olympic gold medalist Bodie Miller has pleaded not guilty to a pair of misdemeanor drug charges after he was arrested in Idaho on a charge of possessing psilocybin mushrooms. Miller was arrested June 6th and pleaded not guilty to possession of a controlled substance and possession of drug paraphernalia the following week. A U.S. official says that one of the Anthropic artificial intelligence models had identified vulnerabilities in highly sensitive and secure U.S. government computer systems during a testing exercise. The official spoke on condition of anonymity to discuss the matter. He said Anthropic had teamed up with U.S. intelligence agencies to conduct tests using the company's Mythos model. It had identified certain vulnerabilities within hours, but that does not mean the model was able to exploit them within that time, the official said. And a study on COVID vaccine effectiveness has been published after being blocked from a government health journal. The vaccine was found to be about 55% effective against COVID-associated hospitalizations and reduced COVID-related trips to emergency departments and urgent care clinics by about 50%, according to the study published by the Journal of American Medical Association Network Open. The findings were not particularly surprising, AP writes. Researchers say that COVID vaccines worked, but the paper drew attention after the Trump administration decided not to run it in a Centers for Disease Control and Prevention publication. They argued that the study's design was too vulnerable to false assumptions that could produce flawed results. Sports is next on the Morning News Service. It is 6:24.
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0: Morning News Service Sports starts with the Red Sox baseball. Yesterday, the Sox got off to a good start early against the Rockies.
8: 1-1 to Willier. Pitch is a shot into the gap in right center field. It is way back there. It's going to get to the wall. Eden's going to come around and score. Abreu's around second. He's into third. Stand up. RBI triple. And the Red Sox lead it 1-0.
0: Yeah, pretty good start for Willier Abreu. And he would come up a little bit later on and produce again.
8: Pitch is skied into right field. This thing is cranked. It is back at the warning track. It is at the wall. It is out of here. Willier says adios. And the Red Sox lead it 3-1.
0: And the Red Sox on their way to a 5-2 win yesterday. Sonny Gray with the win for Boston. He's now 9-1 on the season. And the Sox will wrap up with the Rockies this afternoon. We're on the air at 2:10. First pitch, 3:10. Ranger Suarez gets the start for the Red Sox today. Yankees beat the Tigers 4-3 in Detroit. Yankee manager Aaron Boone was peeved by his player Jazz Chisholm Jr. eating a lollipop on the field. That didn't ring well with the manager. Cubs beat the Mets 9-6. Astros in 11, a 9-7 winner over the Blue Jays. Royals beat the Rays 12-5. Dodgers 12-3 winners over the Twins. And the Angels beat the Orioles 5-1. In World Cup play yesterday, England and Ghana played to a scoreless draw after an what they describe as an ugly match in Foxborough, Mass. The English squad had plenty of chances but could not score, and they draw with Ghana scoreless. Croatia beat Panama 1-0 with a second-half goal there. The Panamanians are now eliminated with a game against England still to go. And Croatia with a clear path to second place in their group if they can get a win over Ghana in their last pool play finale. Colombia defeated the Congo squad to win 1-0. Portugal beat Uzbekistan by a final of 5-0. Cristiano Ronaldo scored early, and the Portuguese legend is the first man to score at 6 different World Cups. Well, it's going to be for the first time in the World Cup, there will be 2 games going simultaneously with the play that is scheduled for today. The Group B finales will be Switzerland and Canada kicks off at 3 o'clock in Vancouver. And Bosnia and Herzegovina will take on Qatar at 3 o'clock in Seattle. Then at 6 o'clock, the Group C final games, Scotland versus Brazil in Miami. And also at 6 o'clock in Atlanta, Morocco takes on Haiti. And then the Group A games are in Mexico, South Africa, and Korea. Kick off at 9 o'clock in Monterrey, and Czechia and Mexico will also start at 9 o'clock in the Mexico City Stadium as those three groups wrap up their group play today. In the NBA, the first round of the NBA draft was held, and the top player picked was Washington Wizards. They took A.J. DeBanza, the national scoring leader out of Brigham Young University, the 6'9 forward, averaged more than 25 points a game in the year, and he's going to be a Washington Wizard. Utah Jazz took Darren Peterson, a 6'5 guard from Kansas, who averaged 20 points per game last year as a freshman. And the third player picked was a Duke forward, Cameron Boozer, the 6'8 player, averaged 22 points and 10 rebounds a game last year, and he's headed to Memphis. And the Boston Celtics had a first-round pick a little bit further down the draft board. They chose 27th and picked Chris Senak Jr., a 6'11 forward from University of Houston, a freshman and McDonald's All-American. He started 36 games and led the top 10 team in rebounding with 8 a game and averaged about 10 points a game for Houston as a freshman. Second round is coming up today of the NBA draft. And the Vermont Mountaineers were in play yesterday at home at the Rec Field in Montpelier. They did fall to Martha's Vineyard, and the Mountaineers are 6-11 on the season. And that's sports. Oh, yeah, by the way, coming up this morning, we're going to give you a chance to call in and win Red Sox and Yankees tickets. Stay tuned for the first opportunity. It's coming up soon.
9: With SRN News, I'm Jason Walker. Iran should be getting the message by now. The head of the UN Nuclear Agency says Iranian nuclear enrichment sites will be visited by his inspectors. IAEA leader Rafael Mariano Grossi says whether it happens tomorrow or next week, this is going to happen. In the meantime, the Senate has approved a war powers resolution to try to block U.S. military action against Iran. It comes as the Pentagon is seeking $80 billion from Congress for the war effort. Federal government is announcing criminal charges against 455 people. It's all part of a health care fraud crackdown. Officials say it involves some $6.5 billion in false claims submitted to the insurers. This is SRN News.
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0: 6:33 on this Wednesday morning. Lee Cattell with you here on the Morning News Service as we take a moment and talk about the Hunger Mountain Co-op, the wonderful store on Stonecutter's Way in Montpelier. They are open every day, featuring all sorts of terrific locally originated products and items. And they also put their efforts in support of many important endeavors in the community. And joining us to talk about one of them today is Dana Kaplan, the Executive Director of Outright Vermont. Good morning, Dana.
12: Good morning, Lee. Thanks for having me.
0: Hunger Mountain Co-op is dedicated the Roundup program for the month of June to Outright Vermont. So anybody who is inclined to round up at the register or make an additional contribution will donate their funds to Outright Vermont. Talk about what do they do.
12: Yeah, so Outright Vermont is Vermont's LGBTQ youth organization. We are a statewide organization working to make sure that all young people across Vermont have hope, equity, and power. It's really about finding places where you can be yourself, where you can have fun, and making sure that the world around you is welcoming and affirming for everybody.
0: Oh, tell me a little bit about some of the events that Outright Vermont is producing.
12: Well, right now we are in June, and so this is Pride Month across the country and across the world. Pride is a really important time because it's an opportunity for folks to be seen and celebrated for who they are. And in this moment where a lot of young people are feeling really isolated and targeted because of their identity, it's an opportunity for our community to come together and to make sure that young people know that they are celebrated and seen. We're about to head into Camp Outright, which is a week-long residential summer camp program. We've got our drop-in groups. We've got Heck Yeah parties happening across the state. If you go to outrightvt.org, you can learn all about offerings that are happening.
0: And where is Camp Outright?
12: We work in partnership with the folks at Common Ground, so we've got a program happening with them, and then we also have another partnership with the folks at the North Branch Nature Center in Montpelier, and that's a day camp program that happens.
0: All right, and so you can go to outrightvt.org to learn about the events that are going on. And as you pointed out, Dana, Hunger Mountain is teaming up with you, and it's nice to have a community-based organization like that that is willing to put their efforts behind what you're doing.
12: Absolutely, and they have been partners with us for a number of years. We are incredibly grateful for their support and consistency and their partnership in helping to get the word out about some of the programs that we're offering to youth.
0: All right, this is Dana Kaplan, the Executive Director of Outright Vermont. And if you'd like to make contact with their organization, you go to outrightvt.org, outrightvt.org. And remember to round up at the register throughout the month of June at the Hunger Mountain Co-op on Stonecutters Way in Montpelier. Dana, thanks for giving us some time this morning. Anything you want to leave us with?
12: Just making sure that all young people know that we are here, that they are not alone, and that there is community here to support them.
0: Dana, important thing. Thank you very much, Dana. Appreciate your time today.
12: Thanks, Lee. Appreciate it.
0: It's a morning news service here at WDEV and Hunger Mountain Co-op on Stonecutter's Way in the capital city of Montpelier. We continue with some business news. A couple hours away from the start of the trading day. Futures markets on Wall Street are mixed. The Dow is down 1/10, S&P up 1/10, and the NASDAQ futures are up 0.5%. On the commodities market, oil futures are down $1.12 at $72.10 a barrel. Gold is off $73 at $4,076 an ounce, and silver is down $1.24 at $60.83 an ounce. On the foreign markets in Europe, the FTSE in London up 1/10, the CAC 40 in Paris 2/10, and the DAX in Germany is down nearly 1%. In Asia, the Nikkei index in Japan is down 9/10. The Kospi in South Korea rebounding after a 10% drop yesterday. They're up 3.3% so far today. The Shanghai Composite up 1/10, and the Hang Seng in Hong Kong is up 0.3%. It pays to be an executive at Meta, the parent of Facebook and Instagram, reported they had their best first quarter in company history with revenue at more than $56 billion. And Meta had notified about 8,000 employees that they were losing their jobs a week before the latest earnings report came out. 6 weeks before that, they had quietly granted six senior executives stock packages that could be worth as much as $921 million each. FedEx shares are sinking today as a trade policy whiplash is weighing on the results. The fiscal fourth quarter adjusted earnings came in at $6.31 a share. That's better than expectations, which were $5.97. Revenue up 13% to $25 billion, but the international courier service is down more than 6% in pre-market trading. FedEx is citing the financial impact of shifting global trade policy. Higher yields and package volumes were offset by rising transportation costs, wages, and trade policy impacts. We'll have more business news in the next hour here on WDEV FM and AM. It is 6:40. And I'll tell you what, right now we're going to find a winner for our Red Sox tickets this Saturday here on WDEV FM NAM. The Red Sox are taking on the New York Yankees at Fenway Park in Boston. And let's see, I want to make it official here if we can. Sorry for the dramatic pause. I thought I had my Fairness to Fans button here, but somebody has misplaced it. So, let's just tell you what's going on. I'm about to give away tickets to the Red Sox and the New York Yankees. And caller number 9 here at the Radio Vermont Studios is going to win a pair of tickets to go see the Red Sox and the Yankees this Saturday. So be caller number 9 right now to our Radio Vermont Studios, provided that you have not already won tickets from us this year. You are eligible, and there we go. That's the Fairness to Fans machine. So we'll talk to our lucky winner in a moment, but caller number 9 right now at 802-244-1777. 802-244-1777, and let it ring. I'll be with you shortly. And we will talk with caller number 9 in just a couple minutes here on WDEV.
13: Almost home. I'm Major General Greg Knight, former Vermont Adjutant General for the stations of Radio Vermont. You're about to hear the 10th in our series about the Vermont Army National Guard 1st Battalion, 172nd Armored deployment to Iraq from June 2005 to June 2006, known as Task Force Saber. April in Ramadi was the beginning of spring and a continuation of the Anbar Awakening, the time when American and allied Sunni tribal forces began our counter to the Al-Qaeda dominance.

0: powerful influence. The conflict in Ramadi was as much information operations as it was kinetic combat operations. Constant attacks on convoys, disrupting governance and terrorizing the population, undermined our efforts to stabilize the area and truly establish effective civil governance in Al Anbar province. Information operations, the short version, is using all information-related capabilities to gain an advantage over an adversary. In this, Al-Qaeda and other affiliated insurgent groups had the edge. We were just learning the importance of influence operations, and our efforts were rudimentary and clumsy compared to those of the insurgents. They understood the culture, spoke the language, and used every attack to highlight the perception we were ineffective at countering them. It was disheartening, to say the least. But we were learning. While our operations focused on the outskirts of the city of Ramadi, not subject to the incredible saturation of roadside bombs and other booby traps, our units were not immune to them. We had become much better at countering them, but also understood that in the city center of Ramadi, there were areas that were categorized as no-go zones. U.S. and Iraqi forces just didn't go there. I suppose that made us more fortunate, as we were still able to conduct patrols, interdict IED emplacement teams, and detain suspected insurgents. We were expanding dismounted patrols in areas we previously had been unable to penetrate, like Juzira and Zangora, establishing a foothold to counter insurgent actions. That was the only way to maintain operational control of an area, and we didn't have enough personnel to do it on a large scale. We were still pre-surge, with not enough resources to grow this effort. We were also in the last third of our deployment, and any thoughts of home and safety had to be pushed aside to focus on the task at hand. Mission first. The soldiers of Task Force Sabre had to maintain their diligence. Failure to remain watchful meant almost certain injury or death. We had learned that at great cost. Complacency kills. We needed to finish the job by setting the conditions for the follow-on units destined to replace us. They would come with more resources and combat power, part of the surge to defeat a resilient and determined enemy firmly ensconced in the city of Ramadi. While we were almost home, the last 2 months in Ramadi would feel like an eternity. Next month's episode is called Conflagration. This is Major General Greg Knight for the stations of Radio Vermont.
1: All right, 6:45. We'll get our weather forecast in just a moment, but the heat was already on the phones today as we're giving away Red Sox tickets today to the game Saturday against the New York Yankees. Another pair to give away later on this morning, but right now we've got caller number 9, our lucky caller on the line with us right now. Good morning. Name and town, please.
2: Dave from Montpelier.
1: Hey, Dave, congratulations. You just won a pair of Red Sox tickets. Can you go to the game on Saturday?
2: I will definitely go to the game on Saturday. It's wonderful.
1: All right. When's the last time you went to Fenway Park?
2: I think last year when the Red Sox turned around their losing streak and started winning.
1: Also, well, perhaps you brought them some good luck. We could use somebody just like that right now.
2: Oh, man, I hope so.
1: Well, I know. I hope you can do the same thing again this year. Got any idea who you might bring with you to the ballpark?
2: Probably the same friend that we bought tickets last year, went and turned them around, and this year we get to go and use. That's great.
1: Right on. Yeah, bring your lucky friend. That's definitely the way to go. Who's your Red Sox, favorite Red Sox player of all time?
2: Oh, man. I like the whole team. There's not one at all. It's just the whole team.
1: That's right. Anybody who's putting the uniform on is worthy. So there we go. All right, Dave. I've got some information, so I will send those tickets along with you very shortly. But thank you so much for listening to the Morning News Service. And get ready to go on Saturday. It's an afternoon game against the New York Yankees at Fenway Park. Way to go.
2: Thank you.
1: All right, Dave Beatty, our winner. Now, we're going to do this again later on during the morning news service, so sometime between now and 9 o'clock, we'll have another chance for folks to call in and win a pair of tickets, and you can join David and his lucky friend at the ballpark on Saturday, courtesy of WDEV, FM, and AM, where right now it's time to give you a Radio Vermont forecast.
3: This is meteorologist Madeline Smith with an exclusive report for the stations of Radio Vermont. Lots of sunshine expected for Wednesday with high pressure.

0: Building in this evening. Some patchy fog out there this morning, which will clear out to mostly sunny skies across much of the state, with a few extra clouds hanging around the Northeast Kingdom. An isolated shower and perhaps a few rumbles of thunder may be possible towards the Northeast Kingdom as well this afternoon, but most areas will stay dry today. Light northwesterly winds around 5 to 10 miles per hour, with high temperatures today reaching up into the lower 70s in the Northeast Kingdom, mid-70s in the Upper Valley to around 80 degrees in the Champlain Valley. Upper-level clouds begin to spread in overnight tonight ahead of our next low-pressure system approaching from the west, but no precipitation is expected overnight. Winds calm down before midnight with mostly cloudy skies heading into tomorrow morning and low temperatures in the mid-50s in the Northeast Kingdom and Upper Valley to the upper 50s in the Champlain Valley. For Radio Vermont, this is meteorologist Madeline Smith reporting from the Mount Washington Observatory.
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4: Out on the roads this morning, construction sites are getting active, so be aware of personnel and equipment moving throughout those construction zones. Currently, out on the roads there don't appear to be any major issues or problems. 116, there was some slow traffic earlier, but it looks like it's back to normal flow there in the South Burlington area. And so far, a benign commute as far as I can tell, but you can call 244-1777 if you have some relevant traffic information to pass along. It is 6:50 as we continue on WDEV.

0: So in the primaries yesterday, U.S. Representatives Steny Hoyer and Gerald Nadler, two of the top Democrats in Congress, they're retiring when their terms expire in January, but they have passed the torch to former aides who won the Democratic primaries to replace them on Capitol Hill. And because both districts are overwhelmingly blue, they are all but certain to win in November and get sworn in to replace their former bosses. Hoyer and Nadler are among the latest lawmakers to successfully anoint their successors after spending decades in Congress. Among 68 members of Congress not seeking re-election this year, at least five have endorsed former staffers to replace them, and more than a dozen others have, to varying degrees, worked to smooth the path to Capitol Hill for their favored replacements. 45-year-old Natasha Greensword, who backed Adrian Boafo in Maryland's Democratic primary Tuesday, in part because he was endorsed by Hoyer, who represented the area since 1981. So Boafo wins the Maryland Democratic primary. And for Nadler's district, also his aide was a winner as well. Hoyer's 87 and Nadler is 79 years of age. 6:52, we'll have some local news next.
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0: 6:54, local news as the morning news service continues on WDEV. In Killington, a nearly eight-hour select board meeting concluded early Wednesday without adopting a budget for voter approval, continuing with ongoing budgetary disputes. The board is scheduled to reconvene Monday due to pressing deadlines as the fiscal year begins July 1st. During the meeting, town manager Patrick Cushing opposed a directive to eliminate an office position, citing the critical roles of both staff members in light of ongoing financial audits. Discussions included changes to non-union employee health care benefits and retirement fund contributions, with selectmen voting to switch to a silver health care plan requiring 20% premium payments. Frustration among board members led to one selectman resigning and another to walk out mid-meeting. Chair Jim Half acknowledged the impasse with Cushing, indicating the need for more discussion in the upcoming session. The board ultimately opted not to vote on the budget, citing the need for further evaluation. The Plainfield Select Board voted to approve an agreement for the town to take over infrastructure for the East Village expansion project. This decision comes after the Plainfield Community Development Corporation secured $5.2 million in state grant money to build 20 housing units by 2030. The initiative follows flooding 2 years ago that destroyed homes in the area. During the meeting, community members expressed concerns about potential risks to the town, including an unclear agreement and impacts on property values. Critics argued for more input from additional stakeholders. Supporters insist that the project aligns with common practices in the state and aims to provide affordable housing. The board chair highlighted letters of support from various town departments, and despite objections, the agreement was approved with a requirement for updates to meet town road standards. During a Charter and Ordinance Committee meeting in Rutland this week, city aldermen discussed two issues affecting the fire department: allowing firefighters to serve in other departments and removing a residency requirement. No decisions were made on either topic. City Firefighters Association President Kyle Robillard said since 2010, the city has focused on hiring from local volunteer departments due to cost considerations. Current regulations prevent firefighters from working at other departments, with some expressing a desire to continue supporting their former teams. Alderman Alex Adams read from a letter from several local fire chiefs supporting collaboration between departments. The residency restriction, which mandates firefighters live within 5 miles of the station, was also debated. Robillard argued this rule is outdated, suggesting an expansion to 10 miles would allow more candidates to apply without removing the limit entirely. While some aldermen expressed willingness to consider adjustments, concerns about maintaining commitment to the city and taxpayer acceptance of any charges were raised. City Attorney Kevin Gustafson was instructed to draft a proposal for further discussion. And in New York, Democrat Blake Gendebien and Republican Anthony Constantino have won their respective party nominations for New York's 21st Congressional District in primary elections held Tuesday. Gendebien, a dairy farmer, received about 67% of the vote against Stuart Amoriel. In the Republican primary, business owner Constantino claimed victory with about 59% of the vote after Robert Smullen conceded. Both candidates will compete in the November general election for a seat currently held by Republican Representative Elise Stefanik, who is not seeking re-election. Smullen will remain on the ballot as the nominee for the Conservative Party. And the Grace Congregational Church and Paramount Theater in Rutland will hold the inaugural Stars Among Us variety show this Saturday at 7 p.m., with proceeds supporting Rutland Neighbors, a nonprofit that helps homeless people in the area. Event organizer Julia Wyman said the show will feature more than 100 community participants of various ages and skill levels performing music and dance. The event will include testimonials from people served by Rutland Neighbors, read by local leaders like Mayor Tom Donahue. Tickets are $15 and they can be purchased at the Paramount Theater box office or online.
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0: On this June 24th, happy birthday to Shane Sandretto and Dr. Dor Guptill. 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
6: Breaking news this hour from Town Hall. Amit Thomason. The Senate joins the House passing a War Powers resolution.
7: This motion, the yeas are 50, the nays are 48. The concurrent motion is agreed to.
6: Four Republicans joining every Democrat in voting for the resolution, urging the president to get congressional approval before any further military action against Iran. It is rejected by President Trump as poorly timed and meaningless.
8: The White House dismissed the Senate vote as non-binding, but it may put pressure on Mr. Trump to avoid a return to hostilities, something he has suggested might happen if the current negotiations with Iran falter.
6: BBC's David Willis. The Pentagon seeking $80 billion from Congress, mostly for the Iran war. House Minority Leader Hakeem Jeffries says, as far as he's concerned, that's a non-starter.
9: And the bottom line is that we shouldn't spend another dime of taxpayer dollars.
6: President Trump says the alternative to Operation Epic Fury would have been a nuclear-armed death to America regime in Iran. The president visits Capitol Hill today. He'll lunch with GOP senators. He's been pressing lawmakers to approve his voter integrity proof of citizenship bill, and that's just one part of the Trump agenda. Republican Senator John Cornyn of Texas says that if we're going to win the midterm elections, we need to get on the same page. New York City's Democrat Socialist mayor won big in yesterday's primary elections. All three congressional candidates endorsed by Mayor Zohran Mamdani advanced. Also, South Carolina Attorney General Alan Wilson is the winner of South Carolina's GOP gubernatorial primary. November's midterms will determine control of both chambers of Congress and will see the election of dozens of governors and other state and local officials. On Wall Street this morning, the Dow futures down 85 points. More on these stories. Town Hall.
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6: France has recorded its hottest day ever as an early heat wave grips Europe. Yesterday's high temperatures prompting the Eiffel Tower and the Louvre to restrict visiting hours. They also disrupted school and transportation schedules in multiple countries. The punishing conditions extended to the United Kingdom and Spain, where weather agencies issued alerts, like France, about the risks of extreme heat for tens of millions of people. France's national thermal indicator, it's an average of temperatures measured at 30 weather stations, hit a record of 85.6 degrees Fahrenheit. Those conditions likely to persist at least until the weekend. Andy Burnham is preparing for a Labour Party leadership contest. Could make him Britain's prime minister within a matter of weeks. He is a strong frontrunner to replace Prime Minister Keir Starmer, who has announced that he will be stepping down. Burnham is a former cabinet minister and mayor of Greater Manchester. Burnham and Starmer met for the first time yesterday. Townhall.com. The world's most powerful supercomputer no longer resides in the U.S.
11: That marks the first time since 2017 that a Chinese computer has topped a list sometimes viewed as a measure of a nation's technological prowess. The previously unlisted Lianshan computer in Shenzhen, China, displaced the top-ranked U.S. computer El Capitan in California in the latest version of the top 500 ranking announced Tuesday. The group of scientists who run the top 500 project declared that the Lianshan computer at China's National Supercomputing Center achieved 2,198 exaflops, meaning it can perform more than 2 quintillion calculations per second. Keith Peters reporting.
6: Tech companies have been spending big on artificial intelligence, but investors, they might be getting nervous. Stock in those companies has tumbled this week. More on these stories. Townhall.com.
0: Outside the Radio Vermont studios, 60 degrees, high's going to get up into the mid-70s and should be dry today, but some rain moving back into the area. Little Thursday and more on Friday. Red Sox win in Denver last night. Highlights coming up in sports, and congratulations to David in Montpelier, our first winner this morning of a pair of Red Sox tickets to see the Yankees on Saturday. We have one more pair to give away today. So stay tuned between now and 9 o'clock for your chance to call in and win those tickets. 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Good morning, 7:05 on this Wednesday, June 24th. Lee Cattell with you on the Morning News Service as we look at some local and regional news. A Barrie woman is facing charges after state police got a report of a stolen vehicle. The call came in Sunday night that a Ford EcoSport had been taken from a residence in Williamstown. The vehicle was later found in South Barrie, and while on scene, 27-year-old Victoria Stauff was found to be in possession of stolen property. Stauff was cited to appear in Orange Criminal Court in July. Burlington Mayor Emil Mulvaney-Stanek held a press conference on Church Street Monday to highlight what she says is the growing momentum across Burlington and declare that Burlington is back. The mayor pointed to the successful launch of Downtown Jazz as an example of Burlington's resurgence. The mayor also highlighted what she says is progress in community safety under the leadership of Interim Police Chief Sean Burke and the Burlington Police Department. After 93 years on Church Street in Burlington, Lippa's Estate and Fine Jewelry announced it will close its Burlington store and move to Colchester, where it will be open by appointment only. 7 days, reports owner Michael Berger cited difficulty finding qualified employees, a desire to lessen demands on his time, plans to focus more on wholesale business, and the social ills vexing downtown Burlington. He says aggressive panhandling and open drug use have deterred tourists as well as local shoppers who have told Berger that they are afraid to come downtown. Lindenville police have been dealing with a resident who's having difficulty coming to terms with his eviction from an apartment on Brookside Lane. On Tuesday, a Lindenville patrol officer conducted an exterior building check at the apartment and found an exterior window was unsecured. The address has been the site of two prior arrests over the last week for a man returning to the property despite being previously evicted. The officer entered and found 26-year-old Wyatt Gilman hiding in a small closet off one of the upstairs bedrooms. Gilman resisted arrest but was brought into custody. He was held at the Lindenville Police Department before the court ordered him held in lieu of $500 bail at the State Correctional Facility in St. Johnsbury. Police have released a photo of a pickup truck they believe was involved in a hit-and-run that sent a pedestrian to the hospital. On June 16th, on Cook Road in Swanton, Vermont troopers say 36-year-old Braden Aldridge of Alberg was hit by a vehicle just before 5:30 a.m. He was taken to the hospital with serious injuries that are not life-threatening. Police have posted a picture of the truck that may have been involved. Anyone with information is asked to call the state police in St. Albans. Local news brought to you by Calderwood Insurance Agency, your co-op insurance agents in Hardwick, and on the web at calderwoodins.com. In Barrie, Mayor Thomas Lauzon convened a special city council meeting Monday to discuss the future of the North End, a neighborhood still recovering from a significant flood 3 years ago. The meeting, attended by fewer than 10 residents, resulted in Lauzon proposing the formation of a new city committee to focus on revitalization efforts. Despite limited new ideas presented, Lauzon emphasized the importance of community vision in developing a structured yet adaptable plan. The mayor mentioned potential funding sources beyond federal disaster recovery funds as the city prepares for a third attempt to secure assistance. He highlighted the planned availability of a large property on North Main Street, previously occupied by Allen Lumber, as a strategic opportunity for redevelopment. The council is set to discuss the creation of the proposed committee at its next meeting, with aims to establish a collaborative approach to recovery and future planning in the North End. And free summer meals are available for students 18 and under in the Barrie area. Meal boxes include 7 breakfasts and 7 lunches. The boxes will be provided every Tuesday through August 18th. The boxes are available on a first-come, first-served basis with 1 meal box per child. We'll check traffic next, 710.
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0: Construction sites now active across much of the listening area. As we take a look at the road report, things appear to be moving along without major incident in the safety corridor. Through Chittenden County, north of that, through Franklin County, up to Highgate, everything appears to be okay. And through central Vermont on south, there also appears to be no major incidents. A couple folks are reporting some fog in a few areas, but fog is not a major factor for much of the state right now. I-91, US 5 proceeding without incident in the Champlain Valley. 22A and US 7 also running smoothly this morning. You can call 244-1777 if you have some relevant travel information to pass along. Continuing with world news, Ukrainian forces have struck a major natural gas processing plant and two key satellite communication centers in their latest nighttime attack on Russia, so says Ukraine's general staff. The operation is part of Ukraine's aerial campaign targeting energy facilities and military industries as Kyiv builds and receives bigger and better long-range weapons to try to defeat Russia's invasion, which is now in its fifth year. The overnight attack hit the Orenburg gas processing plant, part of a complex that also houses the only helium plant in Russia. The attack set the complex on fire. Orenburg is about 750 miles behind the front line, that is, along eastern and southern Ukraine. The plant is one of the largest gas complexes in the world, producing helium used in liquid fuel rocket engines and guidance systems, and ethane, a component in producing solid rocket fuel and gunpowder, among other things. It's hot in parts of Europe. People in large parts of the UK are being warned that high temperatures will present a risk to life today. The red heat health alert is for much of central and southern England and Wales. The temperatures are expected to exceed 100 degrees Fahrenheit. Authorities in France, Italy, and Spain have also issued warnings about the risks of extreme heat for tens of millions of people. In England, some schools are closed and many train services have been cancelled, with passengers urged to avoid non-essential travel in areas covered by the red warning. France recorded its hottest day ever on Tuesday, prompting the Eiffel Tower and Louvre Museum to restrict visiting hours, and many schools were closed there as well. Italy's health ministry issued red alerts for 16 cities, including Rome, Milan, Florence, and Turin. Temperatures could reach as high as 105 degrees in Florence today. North Korea's Kim Jong-un says that the country has commissioned a 5,000-ton destroyer that the leader is touting as a symbol of the country's growing naval and nuclear capabilities. North Korea's official news agency said Kim told a commissioning ceremony at the western port of Nampo that warships like these show that the nuclear armament of his navy is progressing as planned. Scheduled work to replace a part triggered a communications outage on Germany's railway that brought all trains to a halt, stranding travelers across the country last night. The main railway operator, the federal government-owned Deutsche Bahn, apologized for the abrupt halt in services when all trains in Germany ground to a stop. Service gradually returned about 2 hours later after midnight. And archaeologists have discovered a huge Viking Age textile production site in Denmark that dates back more than 1,000 years and underlines the sophistication of Viking society. Experts from the Mosgaard Museum say the 100,000 square meter site features an area for processing flax and more than 80 pit houses, semi-buried huts that were used as workshops and dwellings in Viking times. It's located about 6 miles north of Aarhus, Denmark's second largest city, on the Jutland Peninsula. And the site dates back to the late Iron Age and early Viking Age, which is sometime between the years 600 and 950. The archaeologist who led the 10-month dig said, "We have a clear focus on textile production, which makes this settlement different from other kinds of settlements at this period." At 7:16 here on WDEV, your forecast is next.
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16: This is meteorologist Madeline Smith with an exclusive report for the stations of Radio Vermont. Lots of sunshine expected for Wednesday with high pressure building in this evening. Some patchy fog out there this morning, which will clear out to mostly sunny skies across much of the state, with a few extra clouds hanging around the Northeast Kingdom. An isolated shower and perhaps a few rumbles of thunder may be possible towards the Northeast Kingdom as well this afternoon, but most areas will stay dry today. Light northwesterly winds around 5 to 10 miles per hour, with high temperatures today reaching up into the lower 70s in the Northeast Kingdom, mid-70s in the Upper Valley to around 80 degrees in the Champlain Valley. Upper-level clouds begin to spread in overnight tonight ahead of our next low-pressure system approaching from the west, but no precipitation is expected overnight. Winds calm down before midnight with mostly cloudy skies heading into tomorrow morning and low temperatures in the mid-50s in the Northeast Kingdom and Upper Valley to the upper 50s in the Champlain Valley. For Radio Vermont, this is meteorologist Madeline Smith reporting from the Mount Washington Observatory.
0: Mostly sunny and 60 degrees outside the Radio Vermont studios as we continue with some national news. A high school senior who's 19 years old, who admitted to setting a fire that severely burned a homeless man on the subway, was sentenced in Manhattan federal court to 5.5 years in prison. Judge Louis Lehman gave Hiram Carrero a sentence that was longer than the mandatory minimum required for arson after the teen pled guilty in March to the charge. An early morning fire on December 1st came among a series of attacks with people set on fire on public transit across the United States. In a pre-sentence submission, prosecutors requested he serve up to 8 years in prison, saying Carrero's heinous actions left the man, who was sleeping at the time, critically injured and with permanent extensive scarring and disfigurement. During his guilty plea, Carrero admitted that he intentionally ignited a piece of paper that harmed the man. In court papers, prosecutors said Carrero tried to kill a sleeping homeless man by burning him alive and leaving him trapped on a moving subway car. They said the man's life was saved only because emergency personnel reached him quickly after a mercifully short trip, as they described it, from Penn Station at 34th Street to Times Square. The crime prosecutor said was separated from murder by mere chance, and they were critical of his explanation that he'd been drinking and smoked marijuana that day. A former forensic analyst with the Colorado Bureau of Investigation pled guilty to four felony counts stemming from accusations that she manipulated and omitted data to speed up the DNA testing process, calling into question the validity of hundreds of criminal cases. Yvonne Woods, known as Missy, entered guilty pleas to committing a cybercrime, perjury, attempting to influence a public servant, and forgery. Dozens of other counts were dismissed as part of a plea agreement. Woods was set to stand trial later this year. Instead, she'll face between 8 and 16 years in prison when she's sentenced in September. An Army sergeant was sentenced to life in a military prison Tuesday for shootings last summer that wounded five people at a base in Georgia. A military judge at Fort Stewart sentenced Sergeant Cornelius Radford to live with a possibility of parole after a court-martial last week where the soldier was convicted of attempted murder. Army prosecutors accused Radford of targeting leaders of his supply unit when he opened fire with a personal handgun last August. He wounded four fellow soldiers and his then-fiancé, who testified he was shot after following Radford onto Fort Stewart, fearing the soldier was suicidal. In April, developers of the massive Imperial Data Center cleared a hurdle after Imperial County supervisors approved a plan to combine several tracts of land for a nearly 1 million square foot facility in rural Southern California. It would be the largest data center in the state. The parent company describes it as a hyperscale facility, but last week that progress came to halt when the county board walked back its decision, declaring a 45-day moratorium on data centers and forming a public commission to advise the county on zoning policy for the facilities. Their reversal came after months of backlash and a more than hour-long public hearing where residents voiced sharp criticism of the sweeping project and its swift approval. The developer said he's filing a lawsuit to seek a temporary restraining order against the moratorium, arguing that the county failed to show a true emergency, explain what harms and impacts it will cause, and what specific concerns residents have raised. The U.S. Interior Department has released surveillance footage showing two individuals destroying and removing a piece of the lining and attempting destruction of the reflecting pool at the Lincoln Memorial, the department says. The vandals also inscribed 8647 on the grass of the National Mall and at the bottom of the reflecting pool in recent days. Several arrests regarding these events were made over the weekend, and employees were seen erecting a fence around the reflecting pool Tuesday, as President Donald Trump says repairs are set to begin immediately. And the delayed opening of a bridge connecting Michigan and Canada is spilling into one of the country's most closely watched Senate races, as Democratic candidate Mallory McMorrow launches an effort to turn the controversy into a political liability for President Trump and Republicans. McMorrow's new ad accuses Trump of blocking the opening of the Gordie Howe International Bridge and suggests he's doing so to benefit a major political donor, building on an anti-corruption message she has sought to make central to her campaign. 724 Sports is next.
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0: Morning News Service Sports. And coming up during the morning news service, we've already given away one pair of Red Sox tickets this morning to Dave in Montpelier. And we've got another pair to give away sometime between now and 9 o'clock for the game between the Red Sox and the Yankees this Saturday. Stay tuned for your chance to call in and win. Yesterday, the Vermont Mountaineers fell 4-3 to Martha's Vineyard. The Mountaineers got two home runs, but a late rally from Martha's Vineyard got them the victory. The Sharks of Martha's Vineyard having a good season. They're 11-4. Vermont 6-11 so far, and they will be on the road to take on the North Adams Steeple Cats later on today. Red Sox in Denver last night taking on the Colorado Rockies, and Willier Abreu had a solid day at the plate.
20: Pitch is skied into right field. This thing is cranked. It is back at the warning track. It is at the wall. It is out of here. Willier says adios, and the Red Sox lead it 3-1.
21: That's a big run, too. Sonny's throwing the ball well, but you have to extend the lead in a place like this. Runs could be scored quick. Four-seam fastball down and in. Might have even been a ball off the plate, and he just scooped it out of here. 443 feet into the Red Sox bullpen.
0: That's impressive. Abreu tripled and homered and powered the Red Sox to the win, and Sonny Gray was outstanding again. Struck out 11 over seven innings of work, allowed just one run, and the Red Sox were winners. The finale in the series is this afternoon on the air at 2:10, first pitch 3:10, and your scheduled starter for the Red Sox today is Ranger Suarez. He's 3-3. Kyle Freeland goes for the Rockies. He's 1-7 on the season. After that, the Red Sox will return home for a series with the Yankees that starts tomorrow night. Last night, the Yankees were winners in their game against the Detroit Tigers. That was a 4-3 win for the Yankees. The highlight of that game, Yankee manager Aaron Boone was peeved when his player Jazz Chisholm Jr. was on the field enjoying a lollipop. Didn't sit well with the Yankee skipper. Yankees went on to the win. Carlos Rodon got the win for the Yankees yesterday. Rays lost to Kansas City for the second straight day. 12-5 was the final there. Orioles lost to the Angels 5-1. Dodgers beat the Twins 12-3. Brewers shut out the Reds 2-0, and the Astros beat the Blue Jays in 11 innings by a score of 9-7. There is a bit of afternoon baseball today. Starts in the 1 o'clock hour with the Mets hosting the Cubs, and then the Red Sox at Rockies is also an afternoon game. Everything else on the schedule today is under the lights in the big leagues. In the World Cup yesterday, England managed only a draw against Ghana. England squad probably figured they would be a heady favorite in that match, and they had a couple of opportunities but could not score in Foxborough. And so both teams now with a win and a tie are in solid position to advance into the next round, but there still will be some more work to be done. Also in Group L, Croatia defeated Panama 1-0. A second-half goal from Budimir was the only score of the game. Panama now has two defeats, Croatia a win and a draw. And in Group K, Portugal with a 5-0 win over Uzbekistan. Ronaldo became the first man to score in 6 World Cups. In Portugal's victory, he scored twice. And Colombia defeated Congo 1-0. Colombia 2-0 is atop Group K, which also includes Portugal. Now, today is the first day where games will start coinciding with each other, the final games of group play for Group B. Switzerland versus Canada is in Vancouver, and Bosnia and Herzegovina and Qatar will play in Seattle, and both of those games will start at 3 o'clock. The Group C game start at 6 p.m. Scotland and Brazil play in Miami, and Morocco and Haiti square off in Atlanta. And the Group A final games for pool play are tonight in Mexico. South Africa and South Korea will play in Monterrey. And Czechia and Mexico will square off in Mexico City. In the NBA draft yesterday, A.J. DeBanza, the freshman forward out of Brigham Young, was chosen first by the Washington Wizards. Darren Peterson, freshman guard from Kansas, was chosen second by the Utah Jazz, and the freshman forward Cameron Boozer was picked third by the Memphis Grizzlies. And the Boston Celtics were in the 27th slot, and they chose a big man with their draft pick. Out of the University of Houston, Chris Senak Jr., was picked. He's a 6'10" guy with a wingspan of 7 feet 5 inches, and he can shoot from the perimeter a little bit, and he was a big player for a big program there at the University of Houston. And that's sports for right now here on the stations of Radio Vermont, WDEV, FM, and AM. We'll take a look at national news, and we do have those Red Sox tickets, so if you're the lucky caller, just stay tuned.
1: SRN News, Thomas Thomason in Washington. The Senate has joined the House passing a war powers resolution. 4 Republicans joining every Democrat in voting for the non-binding resolution, urging President Trump to get congressional approval before any further military action against Iran. The Pentagon seeking $80 billion from Congress, mostly to pay for the Iran war. House Minority Leader Hakeem Jeffries says it's a non-starter as far as he is concerned. President Trump says the alternative to Operation Epic Fury would have been a nuclear-armed death to America regime in Tehran. The president will visit Capitol Hill today. He'll lunch with GOP senators. He has been pressing lawmakers to approve his voter integrity proof of citizenship bill. Watching Wall Street, the Dow futures are down 72 points. NASDAQ futures 139 points higher. More details, srnnews.com.
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0: 7:34 on this Wednesday morning on WDEV, and stay tuned. It won't be long. We're going to give you a chance to call in and win Red Sox tickets here on this morning for the game on Saturday against the Yankees. That may happen very soon. But Mark McCarthy not available to join me today from Lenny's Shoe and Apparel, but he did pass along a couple of notes that I'm happy to share with you. And they include the fact that there's a sale going on right now. It is the workwear sale that is starting on June 25th. That is tomorrow, starting tomorrow. 20% off Arborware. That's one of the many lines that provide some work gear at Lenny's. So that sale is coming up tomorrow, and it is a five-day sale, 25th through the 29th. You can get 20% off Arborware at Lenny's. And then starting on Friday, it is Doer Select Styles at 25% off. And that one starts on June 26th and lasts the entire month of July. So if you want some Doer clothing, you can get 25% off at Lenny's. Plus, there's some great rain gear from Helly Hansen starting June 29th. That would be this coming Monday for 1 week. 25% off Helly Hansen clothing at Lenny's. 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They're in Barrie, Williston, St. Albans, and Plattsburgh, and they're online at LennyShoe.com. All right, let's make this the magic moment, shall we? Here we go again. That's the Fairness to Fans machine here on WDEV. So here's your chance to call in and win tickets to go see the Red Sox and the New York Yankees this Saturday at Fenway Park in Boston. Our only rule is that you have not won a pair of tickets from us already, but other than that, you are eligible to win by calling the studio right now at 802-244-1777. That's 244-1777. Caller number 7 right now will win those tickets, and we'll take a quick break here, and we'll talk to our winner in just a moment. That's 802-244-1777, and we'll speak with caller number 7 after these important words.
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0: All right, 7:40 on this Wednesday morning. Lee Cattell with you, and caller number 7 on the line with us right here. Good morning. Name and town, please.
8: Vera from Middlebury, Vermont.
0: Vera in Middlebury. Now, are you heading to work this morning?
8: I am.
0: Where do you work?
8: Today I'm working in Moncton.
0: All right. Well, good for you. Can you go to the game between the Red Sox and the Yankees on Saturday?
8: I am now.
0: You're good to go. All right. And, well, who do you think you're going to bring with you?
8: My boyfriend.
0: Okay, very wise. And when's the last time you went to Fenway Park?
8: Probably 3 years ago.
0: 3 years ago. Okay. And I hope you bring them some good luck. They could kind of use a little bit. Can you do your best to help them bring a victory home?
8: I will do my very best.
0: You got a favorite Red Sox player?
8: My boyfriend does. He's a big Red Sox fan.
0: All right. Okay, so he'll tell you and you can both cheer him on, right?
8: Exactly.
0: Okay. Vera from Middlebury, congratulations. You can make your plans to go see the Red Sox on Saturday, taking on the Yankees. You are a Red Sox fan, right?
8: Yes.
0: Okay, all right. That was important. I should have.
8: Red Sox over Yankees.
0: I should have asked that right off the bat, but all right. So there we go. All right, Vera, you can make your plans. We'll get in touch with you shortly to work out all the other details, but you're going to see the Red Sox on Saturday, courtesy of WDEV-FM and AM.
8: Woo-hoo!
0: All right. Well, thanks for listening, Vera, and we'll be in touch shortly.
8: Thank you.
0: All right. There goes Vera in Middlebury, the latest winner of our Fairness to Fans contest here on WDEV. Now, that's all the Yankee tickets that we have for this particular instance, but let me take a quick look here in my wallet and see what else our next game is going to be. Let's get that out of there. Okay, this is usually much simpler to do.

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2: Outside the Radio Vermont studios, 60 degrees under mostly sunny skies. Here's your forecast from Mount Washington Observatory.
3: This is meteorologist Madeline Smith with an exclusive report for the stations of Radio Vermont. Lots of sunshine expected for Wednesday with high pressure building in this evening. Some patchy fog out there this morning, which will clear out to mostly sunny skies across much of the state, with a few extra clouds hanging around the Northeast Kingdom. An isolated shower and perhaps a few rumbles of thunder may be possible towards the Northeast Kingdom as well this afternoon, but most areas will stay dry today. Light northwesterly winds around 5 to 10 miles per hour, with high temperatures today reaching up into the lower 70s in the Northeast Kingdom, mid-70s in the Upper Valley to around 80 degrees in the Champlain Valley. Upper-level clouds begin to spread in overnight tonight ahead of our next low-pressure system approaching from the west, but no precipitation is expected overnight. Winds calm down before midnight with mostly cloudy skies heading into tomorrow morning and low temperatures in the mid-50s in the Northeast Kingdom and Upper Valley to the upper 50s in the Champlain Valley. For Radio Vermont, this is meteorologist Madeline Smith reporting from the Mount Washington Observatory.
2: 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South Burlington has opened a new shared-use path in City Center Park connecting Barrett Street, Ivy Street, Market Street, and Garden Street. It is part of a safe route network aimed at improving access to nearby schools while providing safety for students and families traveling through the area. The city will host a grand opening celebration Tuesday, July 7th, with a ribbon cutting on the new entrance on Market Street. Vermont U.S. Senator Bernie Sanders is voicing his concerns over the rapid advancements in artificial intelligence. In Washington, Sanders spoke about the lack of significant congressional legislation addressing the technology's impact on jobs, privacy, and democracy. Sanders criticized what he described as a corrupt campaign finance system that hinders regulation efforts. He said, "The question is not whether AI will change the world, it will," emphasizing the need to consider who will control and benefit from this technology. Sanders introduced the American AI Sovereign Wealth Fund Act, aimed, he says, at giving Americans greater control over the future of AI. People in New Hampshire can view original copies of the Declaration of Independence as part of a display celebrating its 250th anniversary. Governor Kelly Ayotte and state elected officials encouraged public participation at the State House in Concord, highlighting New Hampshire's historical significance. The featured item is the 1776 Dunlap broadside, an original painting of the printing of the Declaration, which is on display until July 8th. An engraving by William Stone will be available for viewing until July 10th at the Visitor Center. The Green Mountain Conservation Camp in Vermont has launched its summer session, celebrating 60 years of providing outdoor education. Campers can engage in hunting, firearm safety, and outdoor first aid, as well as hiking, swimming, and campfires, all screen-free. The camp is at Buck Lake Camp in Woodbury and Lake Bomasine in Castleton. Spots are available at a cost of $300 per week, with financial support options for qualifying families. The Vermont Attorney General's office has concluded that a state trooper was justified in a deadly shooting last July. Trooper Peter Romeo shot 55-year-old Scott.

Garvey during a standoff at Garvey's apartment, where he had barricaded himself while experiencing a mental health crisis. Garvey was holding a long metal pole when he was shot, after he reportedly refused to comply with commands to drop the item, which officers believed to be a rifle. Independent reviews by a use of force expert and the Washington County State's attorney determined the use of deadly force was warranted. Following the incident, Garvey's family has advocated for more mental health training for law enforcement, although a proposed bill did not pass in the recent legislative session. As tick season peaks, the Centers for Disease Control and Prevention report a rise in emergency room visits for tick bites, the highest since 2019, particularly in the Northeast. Concerns are growing over the costs associated with testing for tick-borne illnesses. One viewer shared a bill exceeding $1,500 for testing. The Vermont Health Department advises quick removal of ticks and suggests emergency room visits only if unusual symptoms arise. For common tick-borne illnesses like Lyme disease and anaplasmosis, treatment is generally affordable with antibiotics, WCAX reports. Nurse practitioner Beth Schiller says it's important to discuss costs with healthcare providers to try to manage expenses. 7:50 on this Wednesday morning, and taking a look at traffic around the region. Interstate 89 from the northern border in Highgate is traveling through Franklin County without any significant problems. There are a couple of police on along Route 2 at the causeway out toward the islands. There's a reported hazard on the road along that stretch. 89 appears to be moving along without incident through the safety corridor and right through the Williston area. There is not many traffic issues along the Chittenden County area as well. Through central Vermont, things are moving along all right. There is a lane closure, I-89 south, that is south of exit 9 in Montpelier, and traffic does slow a little bit at the merger area down to about 25 miles per hour. Beyond that, as you go through Montpelier and down past Richmond to White River Junction, looks like smooth sailing on I-89. And at the moment, all other roads in our listing area appear to be clean and green. And you can call 244-1777 if you have relevant information to pass along.

0: In national news, President Donald Trump is heading to Capitol Hill today to meet with Republican senators who have grown increasingly frustrated with his efforts to divert their agenda. He has pressured senators to focus on his proof of citizenship voting bill, block them from confirming one of his own nominees, and force them to defend his Iran war, even as they question the strategy and endgame. NATO Secretary General Mark Rutte will check in face-to-face with Trump today, visiting Trump 2 weeks before the annual summit of the military alliance scheduled in Turkey, at a time when the Pentagon is reviewing the size of the U.S. military footprint in Europe. And the saga over the Lincoln Memorial reflecting pool took a turn. As President Trump said, six people have been arrested over recent damage, and the Department of Interior released photos showing some people in the area of the reflecting pool causing the vandalism. The president's $14 million rehabilitation project has become a flashpoint over law enforcement, aesthetics, and environmental concerns ahead of the country's 250th anniversary celebrations. President Trump said on social media that gasoline prices are not matching the decline in oil prices, and he's told the Justice Department to immediately start looking into this. Crude oil prices have dropped considerably with the interim deal with Iran, which has enabled more oil tankers to start passing through the Strait of Hormuz. Prices at the pump are still averaging $3.93 a gallon, according to AAA. Trump posted, in other words, customers are being gouged. I have instructed the DOJ to immediately start looking into this. Gasoline prices better start going down a lot faster than what I'm seeing. And a federal appeals court allowed the Trump administration to resume carrying out speedy deportations of undocumented migrants throughout the United States, just not near the border. A divided three-judge panel of the U.S. Court of Appeals for the District of Columbia Circuit threw out a lower court decision that temporarily blocked President Trump's expanded use of expedited removal. The ruling was a big victory for the administration, which views the expansion of expedited removal as a key tool for carrying out its mass deportation policy of illegal immigrants. 7:54. Local news to take us to the top of the hour on the morning news service. In Killington, a nearly eight-hour select board meeting concluded early this morning without adopting a budget for voter approval, continuing the ongoing budgetary disputes. The board is scheduled to reconvene Monday due to pressing deadlines as the fiscal year begins July 1st. During the meeting, town manager Patrick Cushing opposed a directive to eliminate an office position, citing the critical roles of both staff members in light of ongoing financial audits. Discussions included changes to non-union employee health care benefits and retirement fund contributions, with selectmen voting to switch to a silver health care plan requiring 20% premium payments. Frustration among board members led to one selectman to resign and another to walk out mid-meeting. The board ultimately voted not to vote on the budget, citing the need for further evaluation. The Plainfield Select Board has voted to approve an agreement for the town to take over infrastructure for the East Village expansion project. This comes after the Plainfield Community Development Corporation got $5.2 million in state grant money to build 20 housing units by 2030. This follows flooding 2 years ago that destroyed homes in the area. During the meeting, community members expressed concerns about potential risks to the town, including an unclear agreement and impacts on property values. Critics argued for more input from additional stakeholders. Supporters insist that the project aligns with common practices in the state and aims to provide affordable housing. The board chair highlighted letters of support from various town departments, and despite objections, the agreement was approved with a requirement for updates to meet town road standards. Well, there's a number of events going on in the community in the days to come, and they include This Friday, the 50th Annual Strawberry Festival at the Waterbury Congregational Church on 8 North Main Street in Waterbury. A delicious dinner and strawberry shortcake dessert will be served for adults, $15, children 12 and under, $10. And children 5 and under are free. And if you're there to enjoy dessert only, just the shortcake, please, $5. Takeout is available, and a portion of the proceeds go to Revitalizing Waterbury. That is the 50th Annual Strawberry Festival this Friday from 5 to 7 at the Waterbury Congregational Church, 8 North Main Street in Waterbury. Next week at St. John's Church in Randolph, they'll be holding the Red, White, and Blue Pie Sale on Thursday, July 2nd. Starts at 4 o'clock and goes until 7 or until they're sold out. They are selling pies and baked goods for the 4th, and that is at St. John's Church, Thursday, July 2nd, the Red, White, and Blue Pie Sale, starting at 4 o'clock. That's at 15 Summer Street in Randolph. The Waterbury Concerts in the Park series continues tomorrow at the Rusty Parker Memorial Park on Main Street in Waterbury. The free show is by Gas Station Nachos. Known for high-energy covers, they bring the party to every stage with a fun, nostalgic mix ranging from 90s classics to today's hits with a set list that will keep the crowd dancing. It is brought to you by the Rotary Club of Waterbury. Also on Saturday at Rusty Parker Park, not quite Independence Day, the NQID Festival includes a parade at 4 o'clock, plus a bounce house, kids games, dunk tank, beer tent, food vendors, and fireworks will be at dusk at the State Complex. And the Dave Keller Band will be rocking danceable blues rock starting at 5 p.m. And that is also brought to you by the Rotary Club of Waterbury. And coming up a little bit later in the next month, but you can mark your calendar. It's a ways away, a worthy event. The town of East Montpelier is inviting you to join for a significant milestone as they open their new energy-efficient town garage. And they'd be honored to have you join at the ribbon-cutting ceremony Saturday at 10 a.m. on July 25th. That is the new Town Garage ribbon-cutting ceremony in East Montpelier. That is Saturday, July 25th at 10 a.m. Red Sox win last night 5-2. They will finish up their series in Denver this afternoon with a pregame starting at 2:10 and first pitch at 3:10 right here on your Red Sox station. And congratulations to Vera in Middlebury and Dave in Montpelier for winning our Red Sox tickets to go see the Yankees this Saturday at Fenway Park. Right now, 60 degrees and mostly sunny. Lee Cattell with you on the morning news service. It's 8 o'clock.
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2: Breaking news this hour from Town Hall. I'm Rich Thomason. New York City's Democrat Socialist mayor was not on the ballot in yesterday's primaries, but three congressional candidates endorsed by Zohran Mamdani were, and all three of them won. Elsewhere, Trump-backed State Attorney General Alan Wilson wins South Carolina's Republican primary for governor. This is going to happen, the words of the head of the UN's nuclear agency, who says his inspectors will visit what's left of Iran's nuclear enrichment sites. President Trump says that when it comes to Iran's claims that no inspections have been agreed to,
3: they're wrong. They know they're wrong. They told us inside, and we have it down 100% inspections.
2: Following the lead of the House, the Senate has passed a war powers resolution demanding President Trump get congressional approval before any additional military action against Iran. The president dismisses that non-binding resolution as meaningless and poorly timed. Four Republicans joining every Democrat in voting yes on that resolution. Today marks the fourth anniversary of the Supreme Court's repeal of Roe v. Wade. Marjorie Dannenfelser of Susan B. Anthony Pro-Life America says that now her group's attention turns to abortion pills.
4: We have women who are receiving these drugs because of a Biden COVID hangover. The rules were dropped around the distribution of these drugs. There's no in-person visit to anybody associated with her health. She just gets it in the mail, or her boyfriend, her ex-husband, the guys at the fraternity, someone has those drugs and she gets them, and it's leading to disasters all over the country.
2: Dannenfelser speaking with the Salem Radio Network. A federal judge in San Francisco is barring the feds from making immigration arrests at U.S. courthouses. Watching Wall Street this morning, the Dow futures down 49 points. NASDAQ futures up 145. Townhall.com.
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2: There's more atomic saber rattling by North Korea's dictator.
6: Kim Jong-un, in his usual black suit, stood out among the row of sailors in white. The North Korean leader told them that the plan to equip the Navy with nuclear weapons is following its course. It is unclear when that will be, but North Korea has been test-firing missiles from its ships. And soon, he boasted, he will launch ships twice as large as the one in front of him. Since his negotiations with U.S. President Trump failed in 2019, Mr. Kim has continued to pursue nuclear weapons, unveiling more ambitious plans one after another.
2: That's a BBC's Jay Kwan in Seoul, South Korea. Ukraine says its forces have struck a railway bridge, a power plant, and other key infrastructure targets in neighboring Russia-controlled Crimea. As Moscow steps up attacks on Ukrainian civilian targets, the Ukrainians have been striking back. News and analysis at townhall.com. More than 1,000 GM workers are out, and 50 robots are in.
7: General Motors is facing renewed scrutiny over automation at its flagship EV assembly plant after adding dozens of robots to the production line months after cutting more than 1,000 jobs. The changes at Factory Zero in Detroit highlight the growing tension between automakers seeking greater efficiency and workers concerned about the future of manufacturing employment. The move reflects a trend seen across the auto industry, where manufacturers are increasingly turning to robots and artificial intelligence to improve productivity, reduce costs, and streamline vehicle assembly operations. Bernie Bennett reporting.
2: The Supreme Court has granted tech giant Cisco's bid to shut down a lawsuit. It claims the company's technology was used to persecute members of the Falun Gong movement in China. The justices say that American courts are simply the wrong forum for the suits. More on these stories, townhall.com.
0: Outside the Waterbury studios, sunshine and 63 degrees. Your high today is going to get up into the mid-70s with a lot of sun on the way today, and then showers moving in probably tomorrow evening and into Friday. Good morning. It's 8:05 on this Wednesday, June 24th. I'm Lee Cattell, and this is the Morning News Service on Vermont's news station, WDEV FM and AM, streaming at WDEVradio.com. In local news, at a charter and ordinance committee meeting in Rutland this week, city aldermen discussed two issues affecting their fire department: allowing firefighters to serve in other departments and removing a residency requirement. No decisions were made on either topic. Since 2010, the city has focused on hiring from local volunteer departments due to cost considerations. And current regulations prevent firefighters from working at other departments, but some have expressed a desire to continue to support their former teams. Alderman Alex Adams read a letter from several local fire chiefs that support collaboration between departments. City Attorney Kevin Gustafson was instructed to draft a proposal for further discussion. In New York's 21st Congressional District, Democrat Blake Gendebien and Republican Anthony Constantino won their respective party nominations in primary elections held Tuesday. Gendebien, a dairy farmer, got about 67% of the vote against Stuart Amoriel, who conceded shortly after results were announced. In the Republican primary, business owner Constantino claimed victory with about 59% of the vote after Robert Smullen conceded. Both candidates will compete in November's general election for a seat currently held by Republican Representative Elise Stefanik, who is not seeking re-election. Smullen will remain on the ballot as the nominee for the Conservative Party. A Barrie woman is facing charges after state police got a report of a stolen vehicle. The call came in Sunday night that a Ford EcoSport had been taken from a residence in Williamstown. The vehicle was later found in South Barrie, and while on scene, 27-year-old Victoria Stauff was found to be in possession of stolen property. Stauff was cited to appear in Orange Criminal Court in July. The Grace Congregational Church and the Paramount Theater in Rutland County will hold the inaugural Stars Among Us variety show this Saturday at 7, with proceeds supporting Rutland Neighbors, a nonprofit that helps homeless people in the area. Event organizer Julia Wyman said the show will feature over 100 community participants of various ages and skill levels performing music and dance, and the event will include testimonials from people served by Rutland Neighbors. Tickets are $15 and they can be purchased at the Paramount Theater box office or online. After 93 years on Church Street in Burlington, Lippa's Estate and Fine Jewelry announced it will close its Burlington store and move to Colchester, where it will be open by appointment only. 7 Days reports owner Michael Berger cited difficulty finding qualified employees, a desire to lessen demands on his own time, plans to focus more on wholesale business, and the social ills vexing downtown Burlington. He says aggressive panhandling and open drug use have deterred tourists as well as local shoppers who have told Berger that they're afraid to come downtown. A Burlington Progressive Mayor Emma Mulvaney Stanak held a press conference on Church Street Monday to highlight what she says is the growing momentum across Burlington and declared that Burlington is back. The mayor pointed to the successful launch of Downtown Jazz as an example of Burlington's resurgence. And the mayor also highlighted what she says is progress in community safety under the leadership of Interim Police Chief Sean Burke and the Burlington Police Department. And Lindenville police have been dealing with a resident who's having difficulty coming to terms with his eviction from an apartment on Brookside Lane. On Tuesday, a patrol officer conducted an exterior building check there at the apartment and found that an exterior window was unsecured. The address has been the site of 2 prior arrests over the last week for a man returning to the property despite being evicted. The officer entered and found 26-year-old Wyatt Gilman, again, hiding in a small closet off one of the upstairs bedrooms. Gilman resisted arrest but was brought into custody. He was held at the Lindenville Police Department before the court ordered him held in lieu of $500 bail at the State Correctional Facility in St. Johnsbury. We'll check traffic next. It is 8:10.
8: When we look ahead at Vermont, the challenges of climate change, the challenges of systemic inequality, we need more people to make the decision that the act of giving at any level is the ground floor of getting it right. It ties us back to each other. It ties us back to our place. It says to our neighbors, I see you and I care about your experience, because the strength of community is informed by our neighbors' experience. And the act of giving through the Community Foundation is being part of that conversation.
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0: On this Wednesday morning, taking a look at the traffic situation, things are generally pretty good around Chittenden County's area. A lot of construction sites are active. There's a hazard reported on the road on Route 127, the Beltline, and along I-89 up north through Franklin County. Things appear to be without incident. Another hazard reported on the road on the route to Causeway out to the Lake Champlain Islands. But through central Vermont, 89 proceeds well, except for the area between Middlesex and Montpelier, where there is a lane merger and speeds are down to about 15 to 20 miles per hour from Middlesex to Montpelier. So there's a little bit of slow going there for southbound commuters. Once you get by Montpelier, things smooth on out, and all other roads appear to be without incident at this time. You can call 244-1777 if you have relevant information to share. Continuing with more local news, police have released a photo of a pickup truck they believe was involved in a hit-and-run that sent a pedestrian to the hospital on June 16th on Cook Road in Swanton. Vermont troopers say 36-year-old Braden Aldridge of Alberg was hit just before 5:30 a.m. He was taken to the hospital with serious injuries that are not life-threatening. Police have posted a picture of the truck that may have been involved, and if you have information, you're asked to call State Police in St. Albans. In Barrie, Mayor Tom Lauzon convened a special city council meeting to discuss the future of the North End, a neighborhood still dealing with a significant flood from 3 years ago. The meeting, attended by fewer than 10 residents, resulted in Lauzon proposing the formation of a new city committee to focus on revitalization efforts. Despite limited new ideas presented, Lauzon emphasized the importance of community vision in developing a structured yet adaptable plan. The mayor mentioned potential funding sources beyond federal disaster recovery funds as the city tries for a third time to secure assistance. He highlighted the planned availability of a large property on North Main Street, previously occupied by Allen Lumber Company, as a strategic opportunity for redevelopment. The council is set to discuss the creation of the proposed committee at its next meeting. And free summer meals are available to students 18 and under in the Barrie area. Meal boxes include 7 breakfasts and 7 lunches. The boxes will be provided every Tuesday through August 18th, available on a first-come, first-served basis with 1 meal box per child. And people in New Hampshire can view original copies of the Declaration of Independence as part of a display celebrating its 250th anniversary. Governor Kelly Ayotte and state leaders encouraged public participation at the State House in Concord, highlighting New Hampshire's historical significance. The featured items include the 1776 Dunlap broadside, an original printing of the Declaration, on display until July 8th. An 1823 engraving by William Stone will be available for viewing until July 10th at the Visitor's Center. And the Green Mountain Conservation Corps in Vermont has launched its summer session celebrating 60 years of providing outdoor education. Campers can hunt, learn firearm safety and outdoor first aid, and hike, swim, and enjoy campfires, all screen-free. The camp is at Buck Lake Camp in Woodbury and Lake Bombazine in Castleton, with spots available at a cost of $300 per week, with financial support options for qualifying families. 8:15, time for your forecast on this Wednesday morning from Mount Washington Observatory.
10: This is meteorologist Madeline Smith with an exclusive report for the stations of Radio Vermont. Lots of sunshine expected for Wednesday, with high pressure building in this evening. Some patchy fog out there this morning, which will clear out to mostly sunny skies across much of the state, with a few extra clouds hanging around the Northeast Kingdom. An isolated shower and perhaps a few rumbles of thunder may be possible towards the Northeast Kingdom as well this afternoon, but most areas will stay dry today. Light northwesterly winds around 5 to 10 miles per hour, with high temperatures today reaching up into the lower 70s in the Northeast Kingdom, mid-70s in the Upper Valley, to around 80 degrees in the Champlain Valley. Upper-level clouds begin to spread in overnight tonight ahead of our next low-pressure system approaching from the west, but no precipitation is expected overnight. Winds calm down before midnight with mostly cloudy skies heading into tomorrow morning and low temperatures in the mid-50s in the Northeast Kingdom and Upper Valley to the upper 50s in the Champlain Valley. For Radio Vermont, this is meteorologist Madeline Smith reporting from the Mount Washington Observatory.
0: Outside the Radio Vermont studios, 63 degrees. As we continue with more local news coverage, brought to you by the 802 family of dealerships off exit 7 I-89 in Berlin. The Vermont Attorney General's office concluded that a state trooper was justified in a deadly shooting last July. Trooper Peter Romeo shot 55-year-old Scott Garvey during a standoff at Garvey's apartment, where he had barricaded himself while experiencing a mental health crisis. Garvey was holding a long metal pole when he was shot after he reportedly refused to comply with commands to drop the item, which officers believed to be a rifle. Independent reviews by a use of force expert and the Washington County State's attorney determined the use of deadly force was warranted. Following the incident, Garvey's family has advocated for more mental health training for law enforcement, but a proposed bill did not pass in the recent legislative session. Harwood Union High School's student band, the Glam Cowboys, has been selected to perform at the Do Good Fest hosted by National Life Group in Montpelier on July 11th. The band's members are Cora Potts, Callie Neville, Taryn Askew, Ariane McDonough, and Eliza Whitehair. They won the gig as part of a competitive selection process. The festival aims to celebrate community and music, bringing together various local talents and fans. As tick season reaches its peak, the Centers for Disease Control and Prevention are reporting a rise in emergency room visits for tick bites, the highest since 2019, particularly in the Northeast. Concerns are also growing over the costs associated with testing for tick-borne illnesses. One viewer at WCAX News shared a bill exceeding $1,500 for testing. The Vermont Health Department advises quick removal of ticks and suggests emergency room visits only if unusual symptoms arise. For common tick-borne illnesses like Lyme disease and anaplasmosis, treatment is generally affordable with antibiotics, WCAX says. Nurse practitioner Beth Schiller emphasizes the importance of discussing costs with healthcare providers to try to manage expenses. And this is the Morning News Service on WDEV-FM and AM. Radio Vermont time is 8:18.
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0: 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And the big 8 o'clock roundup on the Morning News Service on WDEV is brought to you by the 802 family of dealerships off Exit 7, I-89 in Berlin. And they include 802 Toyota, 802 Subaru, and 802 Honda. First off the highway on the Payne Turnpike, right across from the Applebee's. Eric Bashaw joining us on the line right now. Good morning, Eric.
12: Good morning, Lee. And saying that, it's nice to be first once in a while, right?
0: Yes, indeed. And, you know, speaking of first, you know, Honda is first in fuel efficiency out of all the big car makers.
12: They absolutely are. Fuel efficiency, they're first in a lot of things. And again, that's why we love what we do here. And we're always looking to be first at the end of the month.
0: Now, right now I see 51 new cars at 802 Honda and 30 on the pre-owned side. And, things are busy down there. So those cars are being sold almost as soon as they hit the lot.
12: That is so much truth to that. It's such great programs, the great time of year, very, very busy. And a lot of times they're sold before they even hit the lot here. But as a reminder, we have plenty of cars on order. And, of course, a lot of times I can locate a car that we may not show or have.
0: And you've provided some incentives that have helped to sweeten the pot for folks that want to come on by that won't be lasting very much longer.
12: That is a lot of truth there. We've got a $500 for teachers or medical professionals that you would get off the vehicle. And that's on the new cars. And then, of course, there's a 1.29% financing available for select certified vehicles that is coming to an end. So that is something that you can save a lot of money with that fuel-sipping Honda.
0: Now, today is a nice sunny day, as you pointed out. And if folks call ahead, you know, how many people go to 802 Honda and say, this is the vehicle I want to drive. Would you start it up and make sure it's nice and cool when I take it for a test drive?
12: Absolutely. We have both ends of it. You know, we're in a beautiful state where it could be really cold and we need the heat on and defrosted windows, or we need the AC on because it's getting a little steamy in there.
0: Well, you've got the CRV, the HRV, and with the gas prices still around $4 a gallon, a lot of folks are saying, what do you have in a hybrid?
12: You know what? We have the CRV hybrid is our hybrid. It is definitely our best-selling vehicle. But when you're looking for the most fuel efficient, it's going to be the Prologue, because that is an all-electric vehicle, all-wheel drive, drives like a tank in the winter. People love the vehicle. We have a few salespeople and technician here that drive the vehicle, and they absolutely love it. Matter of fact, one of our ex-employees who worked with us for quite a few years, she is getting another Prologue at the end of this week.
0: So on the pre-owned side, you go as low, I mean, it's kind of hard to find a vehicle for less than $20,000 right now, but I see a handful of them at the pre-owned lot there at 802 Honda. So if folks are looking for an affordable ride that has been gone through by the 802 Honda team, they should stop on by.
12: They absolutely should. One of them that I'm staring at right now is and most people won't believe this, but a 2012 Accord. It's a six-cylinder with only 41,000 miles.
0: Wow.
12: Wasn't originated here in Vermont, and that's already flown right through our service shop, so that is ready to go. But we definitely have other ones beyond that, and a huge lineup of off-brand and, of course, Hondas.
0: A 2012 Accord with 41,000 miles on it? Whoever was, they must have forgot they owned it.
12: They kind of just tucked it away and forgot. And the important thing on that, because it's a six-cylinder, that needed a timing belt and water pump, which has already been done by the customer. So that is a great, great vehicle. And we've got, on the flip side of that, a 23 certified HRV, which is one of our best sellers, with only 11,500 miles on it.
0: Now, your service department is also a talented team of people that are very busy, but they provide a lot of services that people need, including making sure that the vehicle is going to go the long haul as folks get ready for their vacation journey.
12: Absolutely. You're coming in dealing with one of the best service departments around. I mean, they've got the award for fixing it right the first time. They've got smiles on their face when you're coming in. We've got great shuttle service. So you're getting the all-around great service out there.
0: Well, stop by and see Eric Bashaw's smiling face at 802 Honda. 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Eric, anything you want to leave us with this morning?
12: Nothing besides come on in. I mean, again, it's blue skies. Like you said, a lot of smiles, a lot of teeth around here, and we'll be happy to help you out in anything you need.
0: Eric, thanks for the time. Good talking with you, sir.
12: Absolutely. You as well. Have a great day.
0: Eric Bashaw, 802 Honda, here on WDEV, FM, and AM, where it is time for sports. Red Sox yesterday got a nice day at the plate from Willier Abreu.
13: 1-1 to Willier. Pitch is a shot into the gap in right center field. It is way back there. It's going to get to the wall. Eaton's going to come around and score. Abreu's around second. He's in the third. Stand up. RBI triple. And the Red Sox lead it 1-0.
0: Now, the Abreu added a home run later on in the game. So a triple, a homer. Two runs batted in, and the Red Sox on their way to a 5-2 victory. The finale in that series is this afternoon at Coors Field. We'll be on the air at 2:10, first pitch 3:10. Another outstanding performance from Sonny Gray for the Red Sox. He got the win, and the Sox will look to win the series in Colorado this afternoon. 2:10 pregame, 3:10 first pitch. Also yesterday, the Yankees win in Detroit 4-3. Yankees manager Aaron Boone, a little peeved by Jazz Chisholm Jr., who was on the field enjoying a lollipop as gameplay presumed, and that kind of rankled the Yankee skipper. But the Yankees won just the same. Cubs beat the Mets 9-6 at Citi Field. And the Astros in 11 innings at 9-7 winners in Toronto. The Royals win in St. Pete, beating the Rays 12-5. And it was the Orioles falling in Anaheim by a final of 5-1. In World Cup play yesterday, finishing up Group K, Portugal whacked Uzbekistan 5-0 in Houston. Ronaldo scored twice and becomes the first man to score in six different World Cup tournaments as Portugal got their first win of group play. And Colombia defeated Congo 1-0. Colombia's 2-0 in Group K, and they are atop the standings in that four-team pool. In Group L, Croatia, a 1-0 win over Panama. Budimir scored in the second half to give the Croatians the win there. Panama with two defeats, not looking good for the Panamanian squad. And England knocked on the door a bunch of times but could not score against Ghana. And that game in Foxborough ended in a scoreless draw. And England closer to a World Cup knockout round, but a win would have got them there. A draw means they still are slightly in doubt. So we'll see what happens next for the English squad. England and Ghana both have a win and a draw in group play. So we head into the final game. Each group plays three matches, and the round of final matches starts today. And the Group B matches will begin at 3 o'clock this afternoon in Vancouver. Switzerland takes on Canada. And in Seattle, Bosnia and Herzegovina will take on Qatar. In Group C, starting at 6 o'clock, Scotland and Brazil will kick off in Miami. And Morocco and Haiti will compete in Atlanta. And the 9 o'clock matches in Group A are in Mexico. South Korea and South Africa will play in Monterrey, and Czechia will take on Mexico in the big stadium in Mexico City. The NBA draft opening round held yesterday, and to the surprise of not many, Brigham Young freshman star A.J. DeBanza was chosen first. So he will be a member of the Washington Wizards going forward. Chosen second in the draft was the youngster from the University of Kansas. So DeBanza goes number one. And then number two was, I believe, Morrison, the youngster from the University of Kansas. And then Cameron Boozer went third. The Duke freshman star was drafted by the Memphis Grizzlies. PGA Tour will be in Connecticut for the Travelers Championship that starts on Thursday. They have released a new structure for the PGA Tour that they're planning to put together that would include like a major league and minor league, like relegation. So the top 120 players would be part of the PGA Tour. And then beyond that, if you're not part of that 120, you would be in the second tier. And so poor players on the top tier would be relegated to the second tier, and the best players in the second tier would be able to play in the biggest events. They're going to call it the Championship Series and the Challenger Series as they're unveiling a new structure for the PGA. Thunder Road tomorrow night, CCV double feature night, and it is an early post time of 6:30 at the Nation side of excitement. Mountaineers fell 4-3 last night to the Martha's Vineyard Sharks. They will play in North Adams tonight. And that's sports. Coming up to 8:31 here on the Morning News Service on WDEV-FM and AM.
2: SRN News, I'm Rich Thomason in Washington. New York City's Democrat Socialist mayor was not on the ballot in yesterday's primaries, but three congressional candidates endorsed by Zohran Mamdani were, and all three of them won. This is going to happen, the words of the head of the UN's nuclear agency, saying that his inspectors will be visiting what's left of Iran's nuclear enrichment sites, and Tehran begs to differ on that point. Following the lead of the House, the Senate has approved a war powers resolution demanding that President Trump get congressional approval before any additional military action against Iran. The president's dismissing the non-binding resolution as meaningless and poorly timed. Federal judge in San Francisco is barring the feds from making any immigration arrests at U.S. courthouses. On Wall Street, the Dow futures down 39 points. NASDAQ futures 88 points higher. More details, srnnews.com.
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0: 8:34, and we're heading to Bear Pond Books in Montpelier. 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Good morning, Claire.
19: Good morning, Lee.
0: Now that summer vacation is here, in order to keep the youngsters' minds from turning to mush, we got to head down to Bear Pond Books and get them into that children's room.
19: Yes, we have so many great suggestions for summer reading for kids, and it's been pretty busy in the children's room the past week. School got out, the sun didn't come out. It was a really good combination for a busy children's room. People want to keep the kids busy, want to keep them off the screens. You want to keep them thinking and learning throughout the summer so their brains don't go to mush, as you say. We've got a lot of activity books. We've got graphic novels, great picture books, chapter books. Jane has curated a beautiful selection of books to keep your kids busy this summer.
0: All right. What's the hot read for the younger crowd right now?
19: Oh, I don't know. It's kind of all over the place. They're really into the graphic novels right now. I think that's kind of what's driving kids' books these days. They love the graphic novels are beautiful, and they love them.
0: All right. Check out the children's room and keep your kids reading all summer long. And again, Jane has the summer reading inspirations for the young ones out there at Bear Pond Books, where it's kind of like Christmas. Maybe not quite as hectic, but a lot of new books come out this time of year.
19: Yeah, there's a lot going on. With the hot book this week is Regime Change. It just came out, well, it came out yesterday, but we sold a huge stack of them right away. It's called Regime Change, Inside the Imperial Presidency of Donald Trump. It's by Maggie Haberman and Jonathan Swan. Maggie Haberman is a New York Times columnist, and I think the White House correspondent for the New York Times. And she's got a real inside look and of what's happening inside the White House. And that's the hot book of the week.
0: All right. It's available. I see it did not make the staff pick shelf, so folks are going to have to go to the different table to get it. But your staff do pick out some great books. Every time they come out, they're putting something special over there. And the ones the staff likes, you give a cut rate to your customers.
19: We do. You get a discount if it's staff pick. We also have discounts on hardcover bestsellers, so you can get some bargains. Another great way to get a bargain is our used books. We just got a huge haul of used books in. Sometimes we buy used books from our customers, but sometimes we go out into the world and buy some on our own, and we got a U-Haul full this weekend. So those are hitting the shelves every day, more are coming out. We got cookbooks, we got kids' books, we've got art books, I mean, beautiful books from Vermont, about Vermont, and of course, novels and nonfiction, all subjects. And they're half price, and they're a great deal, and they look like they're new.
0: How about another hot read from the brand new releases?
19: I think Villa Coco is one of our favorites. It's a novel, and it takes place in Italy, and it's just this delightful summer read, and we're suggesting it to people who just want a good, feel-good, enjoyable, take a trip to Tuscany in a book kind of story. It's called Villa Coco by Andrew Sean Greer.
0: Villa Coco. And the staff have picked that one, so that's there at the staff picks table at Bear Pond Books. And if you don't know what to get your youngster for reading, get them a gift card, and then they can come down and figure it out for themselves.
19: That's really fun for the kids to be able to pick out their own books.
0: They're open every day, unless it's a major holiday, but on July 4th, open just the same for the big 250th celebration, and Bear Pond Books will be there at least for a part of the day.
19: Yeah, 10 to 2 on the 4th of July.
0: All right.
19: Short day for us.
0: Well, still, you know, coming in and punching it in and giving folks the opportunity to get their summer reading pages at Bear Pond Books on 77 Main Street in Montpelier. Anything you want to leave us with today, Claire?
19: Nope, just hope you come on down and visit us. It's a beautiful day.
0: All right, we'll see you soon. Thanks for the time.
19: Thank you.
0: The Morning News Service here on WDEV, 8:39. About an hour away from the start of the trading day, and markets are pushing upward. S&P about 0.4, the Dow futures up 0.1, and the NASDAQ 0.6%. On the commodities market, gold is down $112 at $4,037 an ounce. Silver's off nearly 5%, minus 303. Silver's down to 59.05. And crude oil down nearly 3% at $71.07 a barrel. In fact, the price of crude has fallen sharply, and it's the price of crude oil has fallen a lot sharply than the prices of gasoline has. And President Trump put out on social media this morning that he's calling for an investigation into why it is taking such a long time for the prices at the gas pump to match what is going on with the purchase price of oil on Wall Street, and we'll have more on that coming up during the noon hour. Looking for a truck? Slate has revealed the starting price for an EV pickup. The EV startup Slate has revealed their bare bones pickup. Slate is backed by Amazon founder Jeff Bezos. The one color, no frills, electric pickup truck will start at $24,950. Slate is calling its truck the most affordable truck in America. That price does exclude taxes, destination, and any state or local incentives. The Ford Maverick XL is currently the cheapest truck in America, starting at $27,145. We'll have more business news in the noon hour here on the stations of Radio Vermont. It is 8:41 here on WDEV. Continuing with a couple local news stories here. In Killington, a nearly eight-hour select board meeting concluded without adopting a budget for voter approval. Continuing the ongoing budgetary disputes, the board is scheduled to convene Monday due to pressing deadlines as the fiscal year begins July 1st. At the meeting, Town Manager Patrick Cushing opposed a directive to eliminate an office position, citing the critical roles of both staff members in light of ongoing financial audits. Frustration among board members led to one selectman resigning and another walking out mid-meeting. Selectmen did vote to switch to a silver health care plan requiring 20% premium payments. The board opted not to vote on the budget, citing the need for further evaluation. And the Plainfield Select Board voted to approve an agreement for the town to take over infrastructure for the East Village Expansion Project. The Plainfield Community Development Corporation has secured $5.2 million in state grant money to build 20 housing units by 2030. The initiative follows flooding 2 years ago that destroyed many homes in the area. We go from local news to world news here on these stations. The man accused of killing a Montreal police officer in the city's heavily Jewish Côte de Neige neighborhood before being shot dead by police left behind a 104-page manifesto. Canadian police named the suspect in the shooting as Seth Hatfield, a man from Alberta. Images also show a panicked female police officer accidentally shooting a civilian, a local rabbi, who popped up behind her before he was also shot by the attacker. The shooting attack took place

0: Russia, says the Ukraine General Staff. The operation was part of Ukraine's aerial campaign targeting energy facilities and military industries that has intensified as Kyiv builds bigger and better long-range weapons to ward off Russia's invasion, which is now in its fifth year. In response, Moscow ordered the redeployment of some air defense systems from Russian regions to the capital and to the Kerch Bridge in Crimea, a major transport link for supplying Russian troops, according to Ukrainian President Volodymyr Zelensky. The bridge connects the Crimean Peninsula with the Russian mainland. It's 8:45 on this Wednesday morning here on WDEV. One more look at your forecast from Mount Washington Observatory.
1: This is meteorologist Madeline Smith with an exclusive report for the stations of Radio Vermont. Lots of sunshine expected for Wednesday with high pressure building in this evening. Some patchy fog out there this morning, which will clear out to mostly sunny skies across much of the state, with a few extra clouds hanging around the Northeast Kingdom. An isolated shower and perhaps a few rumbles of thunder may be possible towards the Northeast Kingdom as well this afternoon, but most areas will stay dry today. Light northwesterly winds around 5 to 10 miles per hour, with high temperatures today reaching up into the lower 70s in the Northeast Kingdom, mid-70s in the Upper Valley to around 80 degrees in the Champlain Valley. Upper-level clouds begin to spread in overnight tonight ahead of our next low-pressure system approaching from the west, but no precipitation is expected overnight. Winds calm down before midnight with mostly cloudy skies heading into tomorrow morning and low temperatures in the mid-50s in the Northeast Kingdom and Upper Valley to the upper 50s in the Champlain Valley. For Radio Vermont, this is meteorologist Madeline Smith reporting from the Mount Washington Observatory.
0: It is 8:45, and we continue with our Wednesday morning travel log from Milne Travel. Linda joining us from the Milne Travel offices to give us our travel news today. Good morning, Linda.
2: Good morning, Lee, and everyone out there.
0: Yes, and folks are starting to think about, you always encourage folks for your best deal to make your plans well ahead of time, and we're thinking 2027 for some river cruises, and Celebrity, it looks like they've built some new ships to take people along the river.
2: Yes, Celebrity is currently building, which it's very new for Celebrity Cruise Line. Everybody has always thought of them as the large ship cruises that sail off of Florida coast and down into the Caribbean and maybe over in the Europe market on large ships. But they are now entering into the river cruise industry. And they're currently designing two beautiful new ships that will give everyone who has sailed with Celebrity, and when you've sailed with Celebrity, usually you're very loyal to them. They're an all-inclusive program for the most part, and yet at the same time, they draw a different age group to them. The nice feature with these Celebrity ships is they're going to start in the Danube, which is a perfect start for first-time river cruisers. Mm-hmm. I specialize in river cruising, and the first one I really advise people to do is the Danube. It has some really unique ports to it. But most of all, their ships are going to be designed for, it's not going to have the casino in it, mind you. But it's going to be designed for that traveler that probably is going to be in their 40s, 30s, 40s, and up, that want to explore the rivers of Europe. And it also will allow families on there as well. So what a better way to take your family to Europe and explore the different cultures and the different regions that are going to be very educational for your children as well as for you. They will have, like I said, a beautiful design, multiple venues for dining. It is an all-inclusive program, so your tours will be included. But it is going to begin sailing August 2027. They are open right now for bookings, actually, in through 2028. Hmm. And what 2028 offers, I was looking at one earlier today, And I love traveling the rivers in the cuspal seasons.

0: because June, July, and August are usually very, very crowded. But they do have in November, and that would be for 2028, okay, as low as like $2,949 per person sailing on the Danube. And that's, you know, an awesome value when you look at that's, you know, 7 days of cruising, your meals, your drinks, your tours. Your lodging is going to be on the ship, of course.
1: Right.
0: But excellent, excellent value. And so basically a couple could cruise it for the same price as what they would be cruising out of Florida to go down into the Caribbean.
1: Right. So this allows...
0: yet at the same time experience Europe.
1: This allows, when you say the Danube, that includes Vienna in Austria and Budapest in Hungary, a couple of very interesting and fascinating cities to visit. And these celebrity cruises are all-inclusive, which means your meals, your beverages, the Wi-Fi is all part of what you put up front, so you don't have to reach into your wallet for anything additional for your on-ship enjoyment, which is a nice lift to have taken off your shoulders.
0: Yeah, and for those of you who have been loyal to Celebrity, we all know that all cruise lines have loyalty programs, rather,
1: yep,
0: that they do, so you get different status. Your status will be applicable on these river cruise ships. So that is some great value, too, and they're going to let that program, you know, trickle over, which is great. But I think it's new, it's refreshing, because we do have many river cruises or river cruise lines over there. But this is the first one that the ship is going to be designed for, I think, a little bit of a young, you know, like I said, a newer, younger crowd, because typically they've always been us baby boomers that are on them the most. So I see a wide range of ages on Celebrity.
1: All right. So again, the new fleet of river ships will be launching next year, and you can contact Linda, your leisure travel advisor at Milne Travel, and or any of the other members of the Milne Travel team can help you along the way to making those reservations. And if you like to plan out as far as next year, you can start doing so right now by calling Milne Travel. It's 877-MILNE-4U, 877-MILNE-4U. And you can also link them up at their website, milnetravel.com. Linda, I appreciate your time, and thanks for taking us down the river this morning. And I will look forward to chatting with you again real soon.
0: Okay, thank you, Lee. Have a wonderful week.
1: That's Linda at Milne Travel here on WDEV FM and AM. It is 8:52, and I got to take one more peek at the traffic situation. So far, it's been a nice morning out there. John Malter's here. John, did you see any fog this morning on your drive-in?
2: Nah, I'm always in a fog.
1: Yeah, okay. Well, all right, so maybe you weren't the right person to ask.
2: Right.
1: But, there are a few foggy spots, but it's burning off to a nice day. Southbound traffic in from Middlesex to Montpelier, it's a little slow for the where the lanes merge down to about 20 miles an hour as you move past exit 9. So southbound traffic past Middlesex going to be a little slower there, but you'll get through. Also in the Bolton area near Bolton Flats, there's another lane merger, and speeds are reduced around that area right now during the busy part of the morning. But other than that, things are moving along without any major problems, although you can call 244-1777 if you have some relevant information to pass along. Now, coming up at the top of the hour, Vermont Viewpoint, and Ross Connolly is hosting today. And Ross has got a great show lined up, including Republican congressional candidate Mark Coaster, right at 9 o'clock. Ross and Mark will talk about Mark's campaign and the issues facing Vermonters, his plans to address affordability, and his priorities if elected. At 10 o'clock, the Honorable Timothy Egan, the Executive Director of Vermont Normal, which is the National Organization for the Reform of Marijuana Laws. They'll update listeners about changes in Vermont's cannabis laws and what it means for the industry and what more could be done. And at 10:30, John Goodnight, the foreign correspondent with Ross, will talk about the conflict with Iran, the memorandum of understanding that was signed last week, and what comes out of that deal and whether peace will prevail. That's all coming up with Ross Connolly at 9 o'clock here on WDEV. Now, John Malter's in the studio because he wants everybody to come to Waterbury this weekend. How you doing there, John?
2: I'm doing great, Lee, and you're right. This is the weekend to come over to Waterbury to help celebrate Not Quite Independence Day, NQID.
1: Now, but are you going to go to the Strawberry Festival on Friday night?
2: Oh, absolutely. Yeah,
1: no.
2: You can't miss that.
1: That is at the Waterbury Congregational Church at 8th North Main Street in Waterbury, starting at 5 o'clock. Dinner and strawberry shortcake, or if you want dessert only, just $5 down there. But you're going to want the meal, too. A lot of great food will be available. Waterbury Congregational Church, Friday night at 5. And then Saturday, I think the event started at 3 down at Rusty Parker's Park?
2: Well, we've got a whole list of things going on. First of all, Discover Waterbury, which used to be Revitalizing Waterbury, is celebrating Train Day.
1: I was not aware of the rebranding, so there's
2: right.
1: more exciting news today.
2: More exciting things, yeah. And they're having at the 1875 Railroad Station train activities starting at 10 o'clock and running till 2 o'clock. And that's going to include some model railroads. There's going to be a hop on the train and drive around town event. And there's going to be presentations. It'll be a lot of excitement. And you can get more information on that by just going to discoverwaterbury.com. And that'll take you on that piece of NQID activities. But then our Rotary Club here in Waterbury is once again celebrating NQID, and we are going to be starting out over by Rusty Parker Park at the center of town, the center of the universe, and we will have our vendors setting up and be active from 3 o'clock in the afternoon with food vendors and craft vendors and nonprofits. We'll have a bouncy house for kids and an inflatable obstacle course and face painting for kids. And we'll have our beer and hard cider tent with the sponsorship of both Lawson's Finest and Colt Hollow Cider that will be operating from 3 o'clock on. And then at 4 o'clock is our parade. And the parade is the American Time Machine is the theme. And we have a whole raft of floats that have entered for this year. And I've got to mention that our Grand Marshal this year is none other than Gordy Wood, who is going to be symbolizing George Washington. You know, G.W. and Gordy Wood. Seems like the appropriate Grand Marshal to have.
1: That does fit. Is he going to have a big white curly wig?
2: We're going to work on all that stuff. He may have bib overalls underneath something, but he'll be there certainly in great spirit on a boat, of course, crossing the Winooski. And from there, we're going, oh, by the way, at 3:45, before the parade even starts, we have the Green Mountain Mile, which starts down near the Ice Center and runs up to the top of Bank Hill here on the corner of Stowe Street and Main Street. So we don't want to miss that. And then following the parade, we're going to have awards at the park at about 5:30. And then the Dave Keller Band will kick off at about 6.
1: Oh, wow.
2: And so we've got that all going on, and then of course we've got fireworks. Fireworks will be starting at dusk, and as you know, we really have a wonderful fireworks display throughout the evening, and you know, you want to make this a full day's activities for us.
1: It is a full day, and really a couple days, because on Friday, the Music in the Alley gets underway at in Jack's Alley, just down the street here on Stowe Street, with Mal Mays and his psychedelic Latin groups, grooves, and that's the start of their summer series this Friday in the Alley. So if folks want to find out more about these events, you can go to Discover Waterbury. 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And their website is discoverwaterbury.com, because there's so much more. And, John, you put out so much information out there, I don't think anybody could remember it all. So.
2: Right. Well, with that, with our Waterbury stuff, you want to go to waterburyvtrotary.org.
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2: And that'll get you all the information there.
1: All right. John, thanks for squeezing a whole lot into a short amount of time today.
2: My pleasure. Thank you, Lee.
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4: Breaking news this hour from Town Hall. I'm Rich Thomason. Inspection of Iran's nuclear enrichment sites is a key element of the U.S.-Iran agreement to end the war, but now there's a dispute over whether inspections have actually been agreed to. Tehran says they have not, while the U.N.'s chief nuclear watchdog says they have. President Trump says a 100% inspection regimen is part of the deal. That's not the only issue where the two sides don't see eye to eye.
5: Money that will be taken out of Iran is going to go to our farmers to give corn, soybeans, wheat to Iran.
6: President Trump claims the interim deal to end the war with Iran will deliver a financial windfall to American farmers, as Iranian financial assets are unfrozen. Vice President J.D. Vance explaining Monday,
7: if there is any frozen Iranian assets that are unfrozen, then we have approval over that process.
6: But Iran's UN ambassador in Geneva, Ali Bahraini, rejects the notion.
8: Iran is the only country who decides what to do with those assets.
6: Ben Thomas, Washington.
4: President Trump has a private luncheon today with GOP senators on Capitol Hill. He's been pressing lawmakers to approve his voter integrity proof of citizenship bill, among other agenda items. Republican Senator John Cornyn of Texas saying that if we're going to win the midterm elections, we need to get on the same page. New York City's Democrat Socialist mayor won big in yesterday's primary elections. All three congressional candidates endorsed by Mayor Zohran Mamdani advanced. Also, South Carolina's Attorney General Alan Wilson, who's backed by President Trump, is the winner of South Carolina's GOP gubernatorial primary. November's midterms will determine control of both chambers of Congress and will see the election of dozens of governors and other state and local officials. Wall Street, Dow futures up 77 points. More on these stories, townhall.com.
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4: A railway bridge, a power plant, and other key infrastructure targets in Russia-controlled Crimea been hit by Ukrainian forces.
11: These drone attacks added to the woes on the Black Sea Peninsula, Russian authorities having to suspend gasoline sales to civilians there as Ukraine has intensified its recent campaign to disrupt supply lines and the electrical grid at the height of the summer tourist season. Kyiv's military authorities are seeking to isolate the vital Russian-held peninsula in the latest stage of a four-year-old war. The peninsula was seized and illegally annexed by Moscow in 2014. Western analysts say Ukraine's long-range strikes have highlighted its ability to inflict damage on Russia and put added pressure on the Kremlin. I'm Charles de Ledesma.
4: France recording its hottest day ever as an early heat wave grips Europe, also Great Britain and Spain being affected as well. News and analysis, townhall.com. President Trump is touting his tax-cutting agenda, talking about it during a rally the other day at a Mack truck plant in suburban Allentown, Pennsylvania.
12: President Trump is pointing to tax relief as a major benefit of his economic agenda.
13: We delivered no tax on tips, no tax on overtime, and no tax on Social Security for our great Pennsylvania seniors. And our tax cuts are projected to boost take-home pay for Pennsylvanians by an average of more than $10,000 a year per household. Think of it.
12: The president says the tax cuts should give Republicans a major boost heading into the midterms. Willie Nelson, the White House.
4: Tech companies have been spending a lot of money on AI, but investors may be getting uneasy about that. Stock in those companies, including Amazon and Micron, tumbled this week. Heavy spending raises questions about the sustainability of the AI boom. More on these stories at townhall.com.
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18: 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We have a great show lined up today, continuing our candidate series. We'll have Mark Koester on from who's running for Congress here in Vermont as a Republican. We'll get his perspective on how to turn Vermont around, fix the economy here. And then Timothy Egan, who's the executive director for Vermont Normal, will be on talking about changes to Vermont's cannabis laws. And then closing out the show, John Goodnight, our resident foreign policy expert, will be back on giving an update of what's happening between the U.S. and Iran. But first, we have Mark Koester, who's running for Congress as a Republican. Mark, thanks so much for joining the show.
19: Good morning.
18: We're trying to have as many of the candidates on as possible. No matter what your background, your political party, we'd like to hear from folks of what you plan to do for Vermont. So I like to sort of stick with the same questionings for all candidates. So, Mark, what motivated you to jump in the race for Congress here?
19: Is this Ross Connolly?
18: This is.
19: Oh, well, thank you. Thank you, Ross, for having me on. I gather you're tuning in from Maine.
18: Not today. New Hampshire today. I'm always all over the place, but I always like to cover all things Vermont. So what ended up motivating you to jump in the race for Congress?
19: Well, I did it in 2024 because I thought I had a fairly good chance at being successful. While I was not, I was very pleased with the results of the 2024 election. I had gained experience of running a full cycle, although not very seriously, through 2022, and learned some of the ropes of the system. And I thought I'd give it a whirl in 2024. Like I said, I was very pleased with the results and figured I'd continue on. Not being one to quit, I actually garnered more votes for that particular seat than any other Republican since 2006. So we'll see how it goes, you know?
18: So what are some of the, I'm sure, you know, you've been traveling the state of Vermont. Like you mentioned, you ran in 2024 now in the midterms 2026. And, you know, I'm sure you're hearing from just Vermonters all the time. What are some of those issues that they're facing that you're hearing from on the campaign trail of their concerns? You mentioned the state election wins in 2024 for the Republicans. You know, has that those issues that you're hearing from Vermonters driving them towards looking for alternative options from the status quo?
19: Boy, that's a big word salad. The status quo, people aren't happy. You know, there's like, they ask, why is everybody fighting? We're all broke. It's unaffordable to live here. Things have gotten worse. I spent many, many years here and grew up here. There used to be standard rules of, say, how much you pay for rent. 1 week's income was your rent, you know. Now it's like 2.5-3 weeks' income just to pay the rent. You know, it's complicated. It's very complicated here. There are a lot of extenuating circumstances, not necessarily tied in with Vermont or the federal government, that make it even more complicated.
18: There's, you know, they just had primary elections in New York last night. You know, there's been elections in New Jersey and Virginia last year, and it seems like everyone's focused on affordability, no matter what party you're part of now. You know, if you're a Democrat or a Republican, they're both talking about affordability. But it's so often just, you know, a phrase that's thrown around, like we're going to make life more affordable. But Vermont, like almost in every measure, is not growing. People are leaving the state. The businesses are closing. There's just not opportunity. You know, what does affordability mean for you, you know, to make Vermont more affordable? And how could being in Congress and the federal government help to fix some of these issues that Vermont's facing?
19: I'm not sure if Congress can fix the problems in Vermont's economy and make it more affordable. That there are only certain powers granted to the federal government by the states, by the 10th Amendment. I'm not sure if the federal government can fix Vermont's problems. The federal government can look at things that, coming from outside influences, affect the whole. You when you look at the price of gas, right, what controls that? You know, you've got your oil futures market of Brent crude, which New England is classically tied directly to Brent crude and the other people that are controlling that. There's another oil futures market called WTI crude oil, which the majority of America is functioning off WTI crude oil. So Brent crude is $4 a barrel more than WTI, right? Of course, we've got, that's just one aspect, the price of fuel. I remember when gas was $1 a gallon and it cost me 10 bucks to fill up the vehicle to drive back and forth to work all week, and now a $100 bill doesn't cut it, and you've got to refill the tank. You know, it's I grew up here doing that, living it, the struggle, you know. Rent was $125 a month, and groceries were $25 a week. We've got a 1,000% increase in expenses, and people aren't making it. They can't survive. Our greatest export out of the state are children. They leave the state, 50%, you know, for greener pastures, somewhere where they can actually survive.
18: You know, yeah, too often, like, we'll educate, you know, kids will go to UVM. They'll be educated here throughout their lives. And then, you know, they, when it comes time to look for a job, there's no job. Housing's too expensive, so they'll flee. You know, and to your point, so much of that is coming from the state house and state politics. But there's, you know, so much. You mentioned energy. You know, it's something that drives the economy nationally and prices nationally. You know, so I do want to get into maybe some of the regulations and ways that maybe Washington, D.C. could get out of the way and allow for more growth here in Vermont. But we have to take a quick commercial break, Mark, so stick with us. You're listening to the Vermont Viewpoint with Ross Connolly. We'll be right back after these messages.
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18: Back. We're talking with Mark Kircher, who's a candidate for U.S. Congress here in Vermont. And Mark, you bring a unique perspective, you know, as being a logger, you know, just a regular Vermonter, which I think is craved by the electorate, just having normal people who wanna get into the political process and just make things better. You know, but Vermont's facing so many problems. There's a great article by the Vermont Chamber, how Vermont is in trouble and just the economy is failing. What would be your priority if you got elected to Congress to shake things up and bring that new perspective to Washington, D.C.?
19: Well, I'm very much not in favor of fraud and abuse. They're starting to look into price gouging on energy. That was not done during 2021 and the previous administration. Now, if you look back at Vermont through 2025, our energy costs did not go down until like almost December, January. Finally, our fuel costs went down just a little bit. I watched this happen after COVID, during COVID, right, where the price of a 2x4 at Home Depot was $2.50 for Douglas fir, right? And, of course, fir, spruce and fir are on the commodities market. Then the price of a 2x4 went up to over $12, right? There was no shortage of lumber, none whatsoever. There wasn't any shortage in manufacturing. That is based on the commodities market, right? The mills were operating, the loggers were operating, they were crossing back and forth across the Canadian border and over into New Hampshire. And the price for roundwood for loggers didn't go up for a full year, and then it only went up 25% when the lumber went up 500%. You've got problems with the commodities market on milk. You know, we've watched our Vermont farms from 1980 were 3,600 farms, and now we have only 600 farms. We've lost 3,000 farms. That's like 750 per decade. You know, and part of this has to do with commodities markets and people that never touch the product controlling the pricing. There are challenges. Those are some of the things the federal government can look into as to whether or not things are operating on the up and up. And, of course, deregulation of certain things that are out of this world. We had all kinds of business and industry. Vermont was an industrial giant at one time that produced high quality products for all of America. You know, and it's non-existent now. We've got a few small manufacturers. We've got this new upcoming Beta Technologies. That's a great thing. You know, the offshoring of chip manufacturing and GE going away to Thailand wasn't a good thing. You know, I was connected with the guy that assembled the machines to make the first computer chips in America. He was actually my father. You know, we traveled from Woburn, Mass. To California to Silicon Valley to assemble the machines to make the first computer chips in America. Why are we not producing that? You know, we've got onshore solar manufacturing in America that's very competitive with much higher quality products than imported solar panels. There's a lot of things that can be done, not just for Vermont, but for the entire nation. And that's what you have to look at, you know. When you're in Congress, you have to look at the benefits of the nation and your state and international issues. These are very complex things. When you see some Iranian propaganda getting broadcast on the media and Brent crude goes up $2 a barrel based on Iranian propaganda, that's ridiculous, you know.
18: How do we bring, you know, you mentioned the industries that we had here in Vermont that have since left, some of the opportunities for, you know, bringing in new industries. How do we turn that around? How do we bring, you know, some of these companies back or get new industries? You know, obviously the president is focused on tariffs. There's a lot of different, you know, solutions out there to try to get these industries back. What would be the best route in your mind?
19: That is a complex conundrum, to say the least. We have healthcare issues in the state of Vermont, and that ties right in with business and industries. Unless your business is based in another state, housing, of course, you have problems with housing. Regulation and permitting, it has to work in conjunction with the state legislature. If they're not friendly to business, which they haven't been, then how can businesses grow in Vermont? We've got the highest health care costs in the nation here. It's basically a failed system. So, you know, it's very challenging for independent businessmen to start businesses in the state of Vermont. When the Vermont Health Access Plan went into effect and the Obamacare plan went into effect, there were tens of thousands of independent businessmen that lost their health insurance in Vermont. Completely lost it, because the regulation, when you do your income taxes for the federal government, you're required to do depreciations, whether that be a building or a piece of equipment. But the Vermont State Health Access Plan refuses to acknowledge depreciations as an expense. While you're still paying the payments, the interest, the insurance on whatever you did to expand your business, they do not recognize that. And your health insurance premiums go through the roof. So a lot of people lost their health insurance. Because if you're already paying $10,000 or $30,000 a year in health insurance, you can't add another $30,000 a year in health insurance for a family of four. It's just not feasible. You know, I mean, when that happened to me, I chose to pay the fine. You know, it was a $900 fine for not having health insurance. And, you know, thankfully that's gone away. But I saw that all around the state, that independent businessmen were crushed by the health insurance plans. And it's not competitive. It's not operational where other health insurance companies can insure people in Vermont. And then you've
18: I
19: got
18: couldn't
19: all-
18: agree more. I mean, I think, you know, one of the areas where I think, you know, lots of politicians have mentioned this on the trail before, is the limit on having cross-border insurance sales. It's McCarran-Ferguson Act from 1945 that bans, you have to have an office in a state to be able to sell insurance. Would that be something, just getting rid of some of these laws that are artificially constricting insurance rates and driving it up through the roof in places like Vermont?
19: I'm not familiar with that particular law. There are insurance companies that do not want to issue insurance in Vermont. That's plain, pure, and simple. They had it locked up tighter than a drum. And we're actually losing companies that want to insure in Vermont based on numerous different reasons. I've got a few friends that work in the insurance industry. It's a failed model here for health insurance, but there are other insurances that are as complex. Homeowners insurance. Equipment insurance. Terrorism insurance. Goodness gracious, I never spent a dime on that. But you always have to go sign the paper, saying you decline it. It's very complex, often with no returns on investment.
18: I couldn't agree. It is certainly complex, and every law that passes seems to just make it even more complicated. I'd like to get into, the tax code as well is an area that's just grown so complex over the years that, now we have to hire people to be able to just do simple taxes because they're so complicated. Just so many things of the federal government continuing to grow and grow and grow and it driving up costs or driving more complicated processes for the American people. But we have to take another quick commercial break, Mark. So stick with us. We have you for the whole hour. If you have a question for Mark and you're a voter here in Vermont, call into the show with your question, 802-244-1777. That's 802-244-1777. And we'll get back to Mark Hoster, who's running for U.S. Congress right after this commercial break. So stay tuned. You're listening to the Vermont Viewpoint with Ross Connolly. We'll be right back.
4: I'm Rich Thomason in Washington. Inspection of Iran's nuclear enrichment sites is a key element of the U.S.-Iran deal to end the war, but there's a dispute over whether inspections have been agreed to. Tehran says they have not, while the U.N.'s chief nuclear watchdog says they have. And President Trump says a 100% inspection regimen is part of the agreement. The president has a luncheon today with Republican senators on Capitol Hill. He's been pressing lawmakers to approve his voter integrity bill, among other agenda items. Republican Senator John Cornyn says if we're going to win the midterm elections, we need to get on the same page. New York City's Democrat Socialist mayor won big in yesterday's primary elections. All three congressional candidates endorsed by Mayor Zohran Mamdani advanced. On Wall Street, Dow futures 85 points higher. The Nasdaq futures up 202 points. More details at srnnews.com.
0: Did you really think Pure Talk was just going to sit back and watch America turn 250 years old without doing something awesome to celebrate? 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
24: 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The work, focused on diastolic heart failure, builds on two previous studies by researchers at UVM and could lead to improved treatment and earlier detection of a condition responsible for about half of all heart failure cases. 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
18: And welcome back. You're listening to the Vermont Viewpoint with Ross Connolly, and we're talking with Mark Kirster, who's running for U.S. Congress as a Republican here in Vermont. Mark, we were talking about some of the problems before the break that D.C. has faced, really creating, whether it's in healthcare or tax policy. One of the issues that consistently gets mentioned is our national debt. The Pentagon often ranks it as the biggest national security threat. What do you think should be done to, you know, rein in spending at the federal level, but also balancing that with, you know, advocating for federal dollars to come to Vermont?
19: Reining in spending at the federal level, eliminate the waste, fraud, and abuse. There is so much fraud. I'm not sure if you recognized two people were arrested by the FBI just recently and extradited back to the United States, one for $1.4 billion worth of Medicare fraud. I'm not sure if it's Medicare or Medicaid, but another one for $3.7 billion of Medicaid fraud. I think you'll find the amount of fraud is would balance the federal budget. If you can eliminate the fraud, there are other proposals that have been floating around for a while. A number of people have talked about them as your citizens that are under a certain income level, say $150,000 per year, make up 3% of the total income in taxes. Eliminating taxes on those lower earner citizens completely would give a huge boost to the economy. I remember in my youth working overtime hours, and my overtime hours were taxed at 50%. None of the taxes that I paid in did I ever get back. That's punishing for the youth, absolutely punishing. The talk about savings and investment and this, that, and the other, when you're struggling just to get by, and then you're getting laid off in November and you got to wait 3 weeks for your unemployment to kick in, you're not thinking about buying Christmas presents or Black Friday. You know, I mean, if the youth weren't punished so badly, you know, with their taxes, it would be a huge boost for the economy. Maybe they could actually afford to go to college. You know, I've dealt with college students down here that while they're working wait staff, they're sleeping in a tent under a bridge to save money so they can pay for their college tuition. It's a challenge. You know, not everybody is born with a silver spoon in their mouth. The initiatives for foster kids, you know, to start them on a pathway to a brighter future is a great initiative by the federal government. There's a lot of states that won't take that up, you know.
18: Mm-hmm. On the fraud issue, because, you know, they've clearly identified just rampant fraud. And, you know, I would have thought that's an area that both parties would agree. Like, people are based, you know, if you're committing fraud in Medicaid, you're stealing from the people that, Medicaid's designed for. Do you think we just need a permanent sort of oversight of these programs so that, I know the vice president is addressing fraud now, but, you know, is that going to last in the future? What should we do to have, you know, some sort of permanent oversight over misuse of government funds?
19: They have not been interconnected. The systems haven't been interconnected. That's mm-hmm. part of the problem. When you find down the street from the Capitol building a residence, a private residence, you know, like an apartment complex that has missile defense contracts, right? Nobody actually lives there. What's going on? There's no business. There's no sign on the door. This is the address of somebody that's getting missile defense contracts. I mean, there have been problems. The Pentagon hasn't been able to balance their budget and failed what, 10 or a dozen different audits?
18: Mm-hmm.
19: There's fraud in all the systems, interconnecting the systems. And I believe that's part of what the quantum computing deal is about. I think you'll find they're a little further along in the quantum area than what they're telling you, actually. And they're going after it because there's fraud everywhere. It's not just in healthcare, you know.
18: It's with the amount of money we spend, I'm sure there's just an enormous amount. And they're finding it, you know, across New England, California, Minnesota. And again, this is something that everyone should be supportive of, no matter what you think of how DOGE went about it. One of the, like, shocking things, to your point, was I think in CMS, the health department at the federal level alone had 21 different computer systems that didn't talk to each other. So maybe updating those computers from Windows 95 might go a long way.
19: Yes, that would be a good thing. That would very much be a good thing. Even the FEC reporting is running on a software program that's 25 years old, and it only works with PCs. It doesn't work with Apples. Watching what's going on with that is critical. I mean, you're seeing it with the Southern Poverty Law Foundation, that they're shifting money illegally back and forth from 501c4s to 501c3s and not reporting it, not claiming it, offshore bank accounts, funding crazy anarchists that they're supposed to be trying to protect Americans from. It's immense. You've cut the people that have Minnesota phone numbers and addresses running businesses out of Maine, right? Home mm-hmm. hospice organizations run out of a camper trailer in somebody's backyard that receive a couple million dollars, you know.

0: that the program was designed for, and they're getting, you know, basically screwed out of the fraud, waste, and abuse. So couldn't agree more that, you know, that needs to be reined in dramatically. I want to get to just a couple more issues for Congress and how folks can follow your campaign going forward. But we have to take one last quick commercial break. Thanks so much for giving us the whole hour, Mark. But we're going to take one last quick commercial break. And if you have a question for Mark, you can call into the show, 802-244-1777. We'll be right back after these messages.
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0: And we are back talking with Mark Hurster, who's running for Congress here in Vermont as a Republican. And Mark, I know one question that a lot of listeners would probably like to hear, since Congress does have a say in foreign policy, is what should be done with this the Iran situation, what your position would be on some of these if you were to be elected to Congress.
1: Well, on the Iran situation, I am not privy to the intelligence community's assessment. I have my own opinions. For the moment, I just want to give a big shout out to our Vermont Air Guard, who has served honorably. They were deployed on December 6th. They went to the Caribbean. They dealt with issues down in the Caribbean, and then against normal protocol, they

0: they were redeployed from there without coming home to the Middle East, and I want to give a big shout-out to them and prayers for their safe return. I know they were an instrumental part in the operations, and, you know, one of them's actually my son-in-law. So, you know, my daughter-in-law has just finished her term in the Air Guard, but for our men and women in the military from Vermont that have served there, you know, I appreciate their service very much and pray for their safe return. You know, I'm not going to second guess based on very limited information of what's going on there. I know a lot of history about that area. I've studied it. You know, I've studied history of, across the Iron Curtain. You know, I've actually been in the Ukraine. I've been in Crimea and Odessa and Nikolaev and Kherson and, you know, Simferopol, Sevastopol. What's going on? How much information we're getting that's accurate and not accurate, who's feeding us that information, I don't want to second-guess the security, the intelligence community on that. But,
1: I think that's actually refreshing. I think that's a very refreshing and good answer, you know, is having all the information. It's a very complex issue. I think that's for sure. But as we've been pointing out on the show from the very beginning, is always supporting our troops and especially our folks from Vermont, to your point, Mark, that have been over there, have been sacrificing time with their families, risking their lives. No braver people in the state of Vermont than the Air Guard. I think we all hope that it just goes towards, you know, a good result for the United States. Everyone should be rooting for the United States. I would think that's uncontroversial. The last GOP member of Congress from Vermont here was 1988, was when they were elected. How do we break this trend? Do you think Vermont is open to having a different choice and a different direction? And why? What is your message for Vermonters considering, you know, that shift of going, having a different balance in the delegation?
0: Are you talking about Jim Jeffords in 1988?
1: Yes, I believe that's the last Republican by my count.
0: So Jim Jeffords flipped and became an independent after he got elected. He ran unopposed. There was no Democrat opponent. So, and I know there were a lot of people that were very disgruntled about that and decided not to ever vote again because he flipped. He went as a Republican and changed parties. Whether or not Vermont can send a Republican to Congress, I don't really know. You know, you can only do your best. You know, politics, many people have found is spiritually toxic and have left politics completely and walked away from the Vermont Republican Party. Can I blame them? No. It's, We're only here by the grace of God that somehow our grandparents and great grandparents survived their trials and tribulations. That's the only reason why we're here, is that they survived, that we can be here in this time. And, you know, all you can do is your best. You know, one of my greatest encouragements is the youth. The youth are stepping up. They're trying to set their course for the future for their children and their grandchildren, and I'm doing my best to encourage that, not to tell them what to think or how to think, but to figure it out and help them along their path, you know. And there are a lot of fine young people getting involved. And, you, of course, you can see with in-state, the whole Act 181 thing, that's not Republican specifically. You know, there are Democrats, independents, Republicans, they're all joined together to try and make the state a better place. They're going over things with a fine-tooth comb, and they're going to continue. And that's extremely encouraging. You know, our Kennedy Democrats that were moderate, you know, a lot of the farmers were Kennedy Democrats, just moderate, common sense, down to earth Democrats, and they don't like what they're seeing. They don't like it at all. They don't like the Democrat Socialist Party of America.
1: Yeah, more common sense, I think, that has become all too uncommon in Montpelier and Washington, D.C. I think that would be so welcome to just have, you know, normal people focused on delivering for the people is what people want. They're just searching for the way to do that. Are you optimistic, you know, for the future of Vermont? Do you think this can be turned around and you know, we can make the future generations better off than the current state of things?
0: 100%. I am optimistic. 100%. Yeah. I mean, there are many states that have turned around, and sometimes it took 20 years. Are we going to turn around for the better of Vermont? We need more people involved that are benevolent, that are doing it for their state, for their people, not with an ulterior motive or agenda.
1: I couldn't agree more. And I think that, you know, you mentioned the Act 181, folks. I think that gives so much optimism. People from all different backgrounds, all different political beliefs, but they, you know, really coming together to make a very positive change and to stop a potential really negative change in that law, you know, and just hope they keep going and keep working together on new issues. What's your message for Vermonters that may be listening? I know we got a ways to the election. You know, how do they, when is voting taking place? How do folks follow you and keep track of the campaign?
0: Well, it's the August 11th primary that's coming up, and I would encourage everybody to vote. You know, their vote matters. There's no question about it, especially in the local races. A lot of the local races are won by 10, 11, 9 votes. Some people lost by 20, some people won by 20. These are important. These things, yeah, I would encourage them to vote. The primary, you know, like my lady just learned what the primaries were all about back in 2020. You know, we're old. You know, and then in 2023, she learned what the presidential preference primary was all about. Super Tuesday, right? People that don't
1: make her feel better. She is definitely not the only voter that doesn't vote in primaries, unfortunately.
0: Well, she does now, but learning what they were all about and what they were for is a key, you know.
1: And where you can make the biggest difference, you know, it's so frustrating. Both local elections and primary elections, your vote can make such a huge difference. So to your point, Mark, the primary is August 11th. So make sure to do your civic duty and be part of the solutions here in Vermont.
0: Amen.
1: I know you got a website, Mark, number4vermont.com. 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If you want to check out the website, some of the issues you're focused on, anything else you'd like to mention as we close out the show here?
0: Well, I'm more active on X. I don't post a lot there, but I'm more active on X. People trying to direct message me through Facebook is kind of ridiculous. I don't have Messenger installed. And I don't really look at notifications on Facebook. I didn't even use Facebook myself. I had four admins and a campaign team running it in 2024. So, but, you know, while I go on there sometimes and put something in there, I don't play on there much. But I'm on X at, I believe it, you can find it through my X account through my website. I believe it's capital C, capital Mark, and capital Kirsta at on X.
1: Yep, you can. A great follow, by the way. Love your updates there. So give Mark a follow. That's at C Mark Kirsta. Mark Hurster, thank you so much for joining the Vermont Viewpoint. We'd love to have you back on as the campaign takes place.
0: Hey, you have a wonderful day, and thank you for having me on. It's going to be a beautiful day for a change.
1: Absolutely. Thanks so much, Mark. We got to run. You're listening to Vermont Viewpoint with Ross Connolly. We'll be right back.
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3: Breaking news this hour from Town Hall. I'm Rich Thomason. During a visit to Capitol Hill today, President Trump will sign a massive housing affordability bill cleared Congress with bipartisan support. Along with making housing more affordable, the aim is to increase housing availability. While on the Hill, the president will also attend a private luncheon with senators, lobbying for his voter integrity bill, among other priorities. The head of the UN's nuclear agency is insisting that Iranian nuclear sites will be subject to inspection.
4: International Atomic Energy Agency head Rafael Mariano Grossi says that the visits to nuclear enrichment sites are a key component in the interim deal between the US and Iran to reach an end to the war. Grossi made the comments at a press conference at the tsunami-hit Fukushima nuclear power plant, adding, whether this happens the day after tomorrow or in 1 week or 10 days, it's important but not essential. This is going to happen. On Tuesday, Iran and the US disputed whether or not bombed enrichment sites would be inspected. Experts say that's key to the deal, which call Iran's stockpile of uranium to be downblended from highly enriched levels. I'm Charles Deledesma.
3: In the Senate, the 10th time was the charm for a war powers resolution, winning approval in the upper house of Congress, demanding that President Trump get congressional approval before further military action against Iran. Largely symbolic resolution that the president says is ill-timed and meaningless. From Texas comes word that Camp Mystic has filed for bankruptcy, this nearly a year after catastrophic flooding. It killed 28 people at that summer camp. The Trump administration calls it another example of judicial overreach. San Francisco federal judge has ruled that there may be no arrest by the feds at immigration courts. On Wall Street, Dow futures down 17 points. More on these stories, townhall.com.
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3: Ukraine proves once again that when you're fighting for your homeland, you don't give up easily, even against very long odds.
7: Ukrainian attacks on occupied Crimea have targeted everything from Russian military facilities to bridges and trains. Reports suggest this latest attack was on a power plant in Simferopol. Residents on the peninsula are facing serious fuel restrictions. And in Russia itself, more regions have put restrictions on buying petrol and diesel. Ukrainian strikes on Russian oil refineries are having an effect. But Russian officials do not mention these, instead talking about what they call artificial fuel shortages linked in effect to panic buying.
8: That's the BBC's Danny Eberhardt. A stubborn European heat wave refuses to let go of France, England, Spain, and Portugal. Their governments have issued heat warnings about the risks of extreme heat for tens of millions of people. Forecasters say the dangerous conditions likely to continue into the weekend. Townhall.com. One World Cup veteran has his fans over the moon.
9: Cristiano Ronaldo became the first player to score in six different World Cup tournaments. He had two goals in Houston for a 5-0 victory over Uzbekistan. The 41-year-old Ronaldo scored his first World Cup goal back in 2006. His fans in Houston were vocal.
10: Portugal! Portugal! Cristiano Ronaldo.
9: Ronaldo rebounded after a disappointing performance in the opening 1-1 draw with Congo.
11: Mejoramos. La vida es así.
9: He says, we improved. That's life. I'm Ed Donahue.
8: The Supreme Court has granted tech giant Cisco's bid to shut down a lawsuit claiming that the company's technology had been used to persecute members of the Falun Gong movement in communist China. More on these stories, townhall.com.
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1: 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Up next, we have Timothy Egan, who is the executive director with Vermont Normal, a cannabis advocacy group here in the Green Mountain State. Here to talk about some changes to Vermont's cannabis laws. Timothy, thanks so much for joining.
13: Good morning, Ross. Thanks for having me.
1: Governor Scott, I saw, signed S-278 into law. What were the big changes? I know, you know, cannabis advocates throughout the state were advocating for a whole host of changes this year.
13: Yes, 278, I'll call it a bit of an omnibus bill. You know, there's some reforms that have been needed. From my viewpoint, besides Normal at Vermont State University, where we have a cannabis studies program, we look at the business side of the industry as much as we look at the agricultural side. Two important parts of the bill is a special event licensure aspect, which allows for public consumption to start happening in an event role, like you'd get a liquor license for a wedding or a convention or a, you know, reunion. You can now potentially do that with cannabis. And another aspect business-wise was allowing the state to begin to enjoin other states in a compact. I think there's some vision here in Governor Scott's look at this, that federally things are changing, and if the state can enter in a compact with New York or Maine, or hopefully someday if they ever legalize in New Hampshire, to be able to be more cooperative. Those are two big, I'll say, business industry focuses. I don't know if you want to talk about that. I can tell you a couple other ones, but I'll pause for a second.
1: Yeah, just on the event license, you know, that's something. Obviously, we have beer fests all the time. I've been to quite a few of them in Vermont. You know, this it seems like a similar thing, but apparently there's is there a limit on how many of these events can be held? You know, and how could this potentially benefit these cannabis cultivators and distributors here in Vermont?
14: Well, what the reason why this is such an important aspect to the, I'll say, the economics of the industry, because there's a limit to how many licenses the state will give out because they were worried about, you know, businesses not succeeding. So they temporarily, I'll say, put a cap on giving out retail licenses. What that does is it makes it harder for cultivators to find shelf space. So what they figured out was, how can we benefit three different aspects of the state? How do we get these cultivators finding shelf space? How do we promote the industry? And actually, how do we tie tourism, which is a huge aspect of Vermont, into the cannabis industry? So by creating these licenses, a retailer can then go apply for the license because they're already licensed with the state to retail. They already covered the security and the financial fiduciary responsibility aspects of it. And then they can get a license with a nonprofit that might want to put on a concert or a festival. And they then reach out to new cultivators and give them opportunities to sell at the event. So now these cultivators that have been having trouble finding shelf space are getting new audiences and working with retailers that maybe they haven't worked with before. So what that allows retailers is to now begin to market themselves as, hey, college, come have your reunion here. Hey, you know, people have all kinds of crazy weddings, right? I saw a wedding at a Chuck E. Cheese in Massachusetts. You know, so if somebody wants to have a cannabis wedding, they can now. And so now that's tourism, it's economic development, and it's the cannabis industry thinking, how do we expand our opportunities as a business? Then what it does is it allows all these people that are affiliated industries, you know, housing, hospitality, all those aspects can now engage in the cannabis business in this special event side.
1: And it's a great way, again, for like the beer festivals that they have. You know, I've been to some at Killington, where you have brewers from across the state in a central place where tourists can be exposed to small businesses, you know, throughout the state in one central location. You know, the Vermont cannabis industry, the retailers by far are, you know, small local shops. You know, is this going to be a way to hopefully, you know, boost some more tourism? Because if you go to Killington for like a cannabis festival, you see, you know, a company from a different part of the state. You think that could possibly bring more tourist traffic to other locations across the state just through exposure through these events?
14: Yeah, I firmly believe that. In the recent, you know, change in the ownership of Killington Mountain, they in fact built a dispensary on the access road, and I know that very well because it's managed by three of our Vermont State University Cannabis Study Program graduates. So mountains, not even just in the summer, having outdoor festivals, but think about, you know, après-ski. When do the ski mountains close their lifts every day? At 4 o'clock. Après-ski is after the trail, after everybody's done skiing. What happens at 4:20, right? It's the cultural norm for when it's time to light up. So you could start having après-ski events at ski mountains, and now that boosts another aspect of hospitality because you're already outside. There's no indoor smoking rules to worry about, and a cannabis retailer could pull up a cannabis-style food truck and say, hey, you know, do you want some edibles? Do you want some smokables? You're going to be staying here at the lodge. Enjoy yourself, you know, safely, and you can stay over. Now we're talking about room nights and, you know, rooms and meals taxes. And so I think, you know, Governor Scott really sort of saw the value of what the industry and the control board had been talking about for the last year or two and let this part of this bill go forward.
1: And it also seems to be, to your point, Tim, the framework between the events licenses and this compact is looking at the feds who have been changing some of the laws, you know, and opening the door towards a more liberalization of cannabis laws across the entire country. Do you think that these things are just trying to position Vermont to be in a good place for this industry where the economy could benefit once exporting to other states is possible?
14: Yes, most definitely. You know, Vermont is a small state economically and a small population, unfortunately a lowering population. So by promoting the cannabis industry, does it draw more young people to move to the state? Are they seeing, is that a bit of a long-term vision? Is some of the long-term vision knowing that, okay, federal laws change and there's no legal adult use mechanism in the state of New Hampshire, and Vermont start selling more there? We already know it's happening, right? Massachusetts, Maine, and Vermont see a lot of revenue from the state of New Hampshire. That could be another potential of why the state, and I'll tell you from our point of view at the university and Vermont, you know, Vermont Normal gives me a perspective of what the industry and consumer wants. Over at the university, I'm hearing from the administration top down, our chancellor's office, our president's office, our deans are saying, promote this program, grow this program, add courses. You know, we have a 12-credit program now. We're actually adding 6 more credits. 3 of them are in a compliance course and another one in a wellness. And the wellness is focused on the change federally of the rescheduling of medicinal cannabis, because now there's more professional business opportunity for people to enter the medicinal side of the industry, because federally it's going to be allowable. It's going to change accounting business practices. It's going to change banking business practices, and all of that is good for little Vermont to sort of ready themselves to be a little bit more of a player in the cannabis industry, because everybody loves the sort of, I'll say, hippie in tones craft cannabis of Vermont, right? Cheese and beer and syrup, and now cannabis. It's something Vermont's well known for.
1: Yeah, you know, the way Vermont has gone about this, I just think it's one of the best. For those unfamiliar, this is not like Massachusetts and New York and stuff with these, you know, massive companies, you know, buying up all the stores. These are local farmers, local business owners, you know, small business owners, providing, you know, a product for adults. And you know, I think it's going well. I think these changes will be well positioned for Vermont to be able to benefit this on a much larger benefit from this on a much larger scale once the federal government finally gets out of the way. But we have to take a quick commercial break, Tim, so stick with us. You're listening to the Vermont Viewpoint with Ross Connolly. We'll be right back.
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4: And welcome back. We are talking to Timothy Egan, who's the executive director for Vermont Normal, a cannabis advocacy group here in Vermont. And Tim, one of the other changes to the law in 278 was an increase in the limit of for possession, I think, from 1 to 2 ounces. Will this also help, getting rid of these sort of artificial limits? I think New Hampshire has an even more ridiculous one for their decriminalization law. What was the reasoning behind lifting this limit, and how will this help the industry grow?
5: It will tremendously help the industry grow, Ross, because, just for me to dig in, when people go normal, it's the National Organization for the Reform of Marijuana Laws. In reforming laws on pricing and access, two things are happening here for retailers. Their licensing pricing is being reduced in this bill, in this law now. So that's going to help retailers, on the economics of just business operations. But the sales increase will allow consumers to buy more. People may factor in, just like they go to the grocery store or they go to, the feed store for their pets. They're figuring out, okay, how many times am I going to drive to the retail shop and how much gas am I going to use because it's $5 a gallon or, whatever it is. So maybe now they can go and they can buy more product. And so we're going to see, hopefully, increased sales. Most of the retailers are smartly, what they call vertically integrated, right? They grow their cannabis, they process it, and they retail it. That's one of the unique things in the state of Vermont. Everyone's allowed one license in a category. So a lot of them do vertical integration. So what it does now is it creates more customer base for them to and maximize that business chain of, I'm going to grow my cannabis, I'm going to process it, I'm going to keep my revenue in-house, I don't have a third party. Obviously dispensaries have other providers, so they try to have an array of products. But this will help those retailers find, create more value for their customers. They can take more home. They can create more sales opportunities, marketing opportunities. So not just the price reduction of the licensing helping their bottom line, but the increased amount of sales will help their bottom line. And this is very much something that Normal advocated for. Consumers win here. If the businesses can reduce their prices and consumers can buy more, the cannabis consumer wins, and the cannabis retailer, the small business owner, wins. Part of understanding this industry is, as you referenced, there are states where big conglomerates get into the business, and they make sort of this, financial decision to skimp on what is quality And when the cannabis, it's about quality. It's about, you know, what are the terpenes in it and what types of products are made out of it that are have no, you know, butane used to cook down the decarboxylate, the THC, when they're making gummies or drinks. All retailers are more, I say this with loving, you know, they're more hippies. They're sustainable, they're environmental. They want to make good quality products for consumers. So if they can say to people, hey, you can buy more of this good stuff that's a little less, it's a little more expensive than a big box store, you know, MSO cannabis, then they win and the consumer wins. So we're very excited about this bill. I have to give a shout out specifically to two people, Representative Matt Byrong, who's the chair of government oversight and military affairs. He worked very hard on this bill in the House, but primarily the sponsor, Senator Kesheron Hemsdale, two Democrats who looked at business issues and respected them, which is a refreshing thing to see sometimes. And so there you have, you know, two Dems and a Republican governor all finding synergy in helping an industry.
6: Yeah, and I know your organization was heavily involved in just getting, you know, the people that work in the industry, the farmers and stuff, to the state house and talking with these key elected officials to show that their improvement was needed. We do have a caller, Tim Mary from Randolph Center. Mary, thanks so much for calling in to the Vermont Viewpoint.
7: Hi, good morning. Yeah, I have a question concerning, like, events, special events. I worked for a local distillery and have done many, many events, catered events and tasting events and all sorts of things, different places. And because it's alcohol, it's my personal responsibility and the responsibility of distillery to monitor who's tasting, who's buying, if it's at a catering event, how much is someone drinking. That's all on us, personally and business-wise. But I'm curious as to cannabis, if it's at an event and, you know, somebody's having, you know, they're having a beer and some burgers or whatever there's being served, and then they're also going to partake of some cannabis. How do you monitor that? And how do you, not everyone is responsible. We are ultimately responsible as a server. So I'm just questioning how that might happen at an event, a public event.
6: Very good question. Thank you so much for calling in, Mary. Tim, thoughts on Mary's question?
5: Well, the law says that it can only be cannabis can be served at this event. So alcohol and cannabis cannot be served at the same event. So if a cannabis retailer is going to get this license, it's cannabis only. So that's a simple answer that dual usage can occur. If it does occur, you know, like any other event, events are going to have public safety and, you know, law enforcement involved. The rulemaking is being then undertaken by the CCB now that this law is passed. So they might require, you have to have, you know, EMT on site. You need to have police presence on site. You need to have, customers be monitored for serving. I think there'll be some education for bud tenders when they're selling the product to see if they're not over serving somebody, just like bartenders are required to do that at you know, restaurants and bars. But to her main question, this law does not allow for dual use. So there'll never be an occasion where someone's buying out of a beer truck and buying a cannabis truck. This is cannabis only, is what this license is.
6: Yeah, and I'll say, you know, from hosting a few events myself, it still puts liability, just like with alcohol. If you over serve somebody with alcohol, that liability is then on the event host. So the incentive is, you know, that still applies for cannabis. The incentive is for festival hosts and event hosts that they would be doing their due diligence. To your point, Tim, I think there's probably more rules to come on this. But I know we had another caller, Mike, but we're just running out of time. We're not going to be able to get to you, Mike. So apologies. Thank you for calling in. Same with Mary. But, Tim, I wanted to end with this question. Just, you know, the Vermont model seems to just be much better than a lot of our neighbors and a lot of other states across the country. Do you think, comparing to New England neighbors, Vermont is the best positioned here for cannabis laws?
5: Yes. I'm a New Hampshire resident, but I teach and work in Vermont. Vermont is doing it head and shoulders above Maine, which actually has no testing for their compassionate care medicinal industry. Massachusetts, mm-hmm. which while it has public consumption, you know, allows the MSOs really to sort of run the show there. And you see what's happening. You know, there's even a bit of a pushback from this SAM organization. I actually have to tell people, if you're a Massachusetts resident listening to this show, please make sure you're aware of the ballot question that could ruin the cannabis industry in Massachusetts. But, you know, you're right, Ross. You know, I think it's that small craft cannabis mentality in Vermont. You know, the mentality that made, you know, Cabot cheeses and Long Trail beer, you know, and maple syrup, that mentality, that craftsperson, makes it small enough and manageable enough, and the logic and reasoning of a bipartisan look at legislation to manage an industry like cannabis is really something I'm very proud to, you know, help promote in the state of Vermont and teach to our students.
6: Yeah, things can always improve, but I think, you know, Vermont's on the right track. You know, a lot of the problems, I go to travel a lot, and I'll go to states that where it's completely illegal, and you have some of these problems of you know, the smell all over cities, stuff like that. And that just isn't a problem here in Vermont. So I'd love to have you back on, Tim, especially when one of these events are happening. We can talk through, you know, how these special events will actually be rolled out, what the focus will be. I'm sure listeners would love to check one out. But really appreciate you coming on. Make sure to check out Vermont Normal. That's normalvt.org. That's normalvt.org. And you can give them a follow on X at VT Normal. That's at VTNORML. Timothy Egan, thank you so much for joining the Vermont Viewpoint again. We'd love to have you back on soon.
5: Ross, I look forward to coming on anytime you have me. And again, if people are more interested in what we're doing over at Vermont State University, check out our Cannabis Studies Certificate Program. Feel free to reach out to me on LinkedIn or email. And Ross Connolly, you're a good man with a good heart in the cannabis industry, so I appreciate your time this morning.
6: Thanks so much, Tim. We'll talk to you next time. Up next, we're going to have John Goodnight talking about Iran, U.S., what's happening in the Middle East with the U.S. So stay tuned for that. 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We'll be right back after these messages.
3: News. I'm Rich Thomason in Washington. The Senate has joined the House in passing a War Powers Resolution. Four Republicans joining every Democrat in voting for the resolution, which urges President Trump to get congressional approval before any additional military action against Iran. It's being rejected by the president as poorly timed and meaningless. The Pentagon seeking $80 billion from Congress, most of that to pay for the Iran war. House Minority Leader Hakeem Jeffries says, as far as he's concerned, it's a non-starter. The president will visit Capitol Hill today. He'll have lunch with GOP senators. Mr. Trump's been pressing lawmakers to approve his voter integrity proof of citizenship bill, among other initiatives. The opening bell just sounding now on Wall Street. Stocks starting off the day mixed. The Dow down a bit, while the NASDAQ and the S&P are a bit higher. This is SRN News.
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4: 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And you can call into the show with your thoughts and questions, 802-244-1777. Last but certainly not least is our friend John Goodnight, who always is here to give foreign policy updates of what's happening around the world. And, John, it's been mostly Iran, that has been the focus of the past few months. 115 days ago, the conflict started. But just last week, both sides, it seems, signed a memorandum of understanding. What is it? And you know, what's the deal? It's been a little bit since we've had you on. So, you know, lots of updates to cover.
18: Sure thing. Absolutely. I believe the last time I was on, I updated the listeners about the UK elections, where I said that Keir Starmer would be gone by the next time I come on. So here I am, still standing on two feet, and Keir Starmer is gone. But to get to the real meat and potatoes of this conversation, yes, of course, everyone's interested in Iran and the MOU that was signed last week. It's not like We should understand this, that it's not a final peace deal by any means, but we're really probably not going to see like a true peace deal happen, as much as we'll just see a rebalancing in the Middle East. But what this basically does is it It ends the fighting. It freezes the fighting. It starts to reopen the Strait of Hormuz, which is incredibly important for the global economy. It somewhat punts the nuclear question down the road, which is the reason that this all started. Something that I find fairly interesting about this, and probably a big part of this conversation, is that the deal was mediated in Pakistan and Qatar, whichever you'd like to say is fine. But Israel was actually not really part of those conversations. They were not in the room. But it really just freezes the fighting and starts to reopen the strait somewhat slowly. But the real crux of this deal, the real hard part of all of this, is that it also is supposed to stop any sort of attacks in Lebanon, which for the Israelis is a non-starter. So that's really the challenge of, does this sort of understanding hold up, considering that the Israelis are not likely to stop their assault onto Lebanon?
6: Yeah, I do want to get into, you know, the leaving out of the allies, whether Israel, the ally of the United States, or Hezbollah, the ally of Iran, and how this is going to stay together, you know, leaving those two out of the deal. But It did seem to be a rush towards getting a deal. What led to this happening? You know, why was there such a sudden rush towards finding a way for a ceasefire? I think they have 60 days now to work out more components of a long-term deal. But why the immediate rush?
18: I think there's a couple things here at play, especially when it comes to President Trump and wanting to get out of this. Number one is that this conflict, this excursion, didn't meet the president's expectations. And, I mean, if he would have listened to smarter people, the actual realist that he staffed in his administration, like Elbridge Colby, we could have avoided this conflict altogether. Instead, he listened to, in a very Habsburg King sort of way, he listened to his son-in-law, his best friend, and Benjamin Netanyahu, and really thought that Iran would just collapse and people would take to the streets and we'd see this new Iranian government form basically in the matter of 3 weeks. That was ridiculous to believe to begin with. But what kind of the matrix that me and Dr. John Holzman have built is a matrix around the president's approval ratings and where that's going into the midterms. And as the economy is getting worse and worse, gas prices going up, up, up, energy becoming more expensive around the world, really at the brink of a global depression in a lot of ways, that the president's approval ratings are continuing to fall. And the president cares about what people think about him, and that also affects his political power here in the United States, his ability to impact things. So I think the lowering approval ratings combined with the economic fears, not only here in the United States, but with key partners like India, who is really much impacted much, much more than we in the United States were. So the war not going the direction that the president was promised by his few close friends, the mounting political pressure from within inside his camp, combined with the economic downturn and his lowering approval ratings, I think has him rushing to make a deal. And that's the right thing to do. A lot of people are going to criticize this deal as being a very bad deal, the United States basically losing the war. And I, for the most part, disagree with that. I don't think that this is a time to try to humiliate the president for tacoing out, as people like to say, because releasing $300 billion in frozen assets to rebuild Iran is a heck of a lot cheaper than losing 50,000 American soldiers.
6: Yeah, and I think that has been, you know, the point the president has talked about it. Many members of the administration and economists have been pointing it out for months now, that if the Strait of Hormuz remains closed through the summer, you know, that there it is inevitable. It controls 20% of the energy exports for the Middle East go through the Strait of Hormuz. So the globe would be 20% poorer in energy, which there's no way you couldn't have a depression with that situation. So, you know, I think the economists, the economy really came to head there.
18: Yeah.
19: And I think it's a good point. I mean, what does that the U.S. didn't lose this? It seems like a almost detente between the two sides. Certainly Iran's getting some things. The U.S. seems to be getting quite a bit as well. Where is the U.S. making out in this short-term deal until we have more details on the full deal?
18: Sure. I think the short-term where the U.S. really makes out, I guess, well, number one, let's just start culturally, is now we can have serious discussions in this country for the first time in my short 30-year lifetime. We can have serious discussions about Israel's role within our country's foreign policy decision-making structure and the too much weight that they had in terms of the impact on the persuasion they had on our decision-making. Any sort of partnership we have around the entire globe, we should be in the driver's seat for every single one of those relationships, not Israel when it comes to the Iran situation, not Ukraine when it comes to Russia. The United States needs to continue to be in the driver's seat. And that I think this helps us have that discussion quite a bit. But we don't put boots on the ground. I mean, I think that's the big win that nobody seems to be talking about and we really should be celebrating, is we were really at the point in this conflict where, sure, we established the air superiority, but having air superiority doesn't mean that you just won the war. We did that in Vietnam.

0: conservatives were afraid of Trump kind of taking on this war to begin with, is that they wouldn't actually finish the job, is what the neoconservatives would say. But there's no job to be finished. We need to go back to our priorities. Western Hemisphere priority number one, Indo-Pacific priority 1A, 1B, I suppose, and then everything else. So it allows us to get back to our priorities without getting a bunch of Americans killed, and that's worth celebrating.
1: Yeah, I think that was a huge, huge dodge. I mean, I think just the week before this deal was signed, the president and people in his administration were talking about taking Karg Island, which would have been Iwo Jima in 2026, you know, tens of thousands of American troops being killed. That was a terrible plan, and I think, you know, to the president's point, a lot of his threats did end up leading them to come back to the table. So I think that, to your point, John, is a win. I do want to get into, you know, the potential of this whole thing being derailed by a continuing conflict in Lebanon. And also just the pathway for America to actually realizing some of its goals of entering the war, which is the nuclear program, first and foremost. But we have to take a quick commercial break, John, so stick with us. 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We'll be right back.
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1: And we're back talking with John Goodnight, our foreign policy expert, about the Iran-U.S. MOU, Memorandum of Understanding, and the potential for an end to the conflict. and

0: John, we were mentioning before the break that this deal, one of the first things on there was the reopening of the Strait of Hormuz, which appeared to happen for a brief time. And then there was an exchange of fire between Israel and Hezbollah in Lebanon, and Iran had since closed it yesterday. It looked like it was partly open, 27 ships making it through. Is this conflict between Israel and Hezbollah, both of whom were completely left out of the negotiations, does it have the potential to derail the end of this conflict?
1: Yeah, I mean, it has the chance of derailing this deal completely. It's the hardest part of this deal. And I think the Israelis and their allies, particularly people like Mark Levin, and Mike Huckabee, who I find to be actually fairly traitorous to the country. You can add Lindsey Graham into that conversation as well. And if we want to throw a Democrat in there, let's throw John Fetterman into it. That way we're playing nice with everybody. They have no interest in, I mean, there's this idea that, like what Mike Huckabee said, that the United States wouldn't exist without Israel. I think we can look at a basic historic timeline and know that that's not at all true. But it's obvious that the Israelis and their allies are incredibly upset about this deal. The neoconservatives are incredibly upset about this deal because they wanted a full regime change, long-term war in Iran. And this was a great opportunity for them to do it. And now people are going to be questioning this for a very long time, because what's really happened is Iran's discovered they have something better than a nuclear weapon. They can control the Strait of Hormuz. And even when the Strait opens, the next step that people are not talking about yet, a few people in the private sector are talking about this. I was chatting with a few folks at Deloitte yesterday. Is the reinsurance markets. These ships, once they start going back through the Strait, doesn't just mean that the world is fixed and we just go back to how it was 200 days ago. That's not going to happen at all. There is an incredible risk that has been created in the private sector, in the insurance markets. If people are going to have to reinsure these ships, these tankers that go through the Strait, and nobody's going to want to insure those ships at the rates that they were insuring them before this conflict had begun, because on any given morning, the Iranians can wake up and say, oh, yeah, we woke up and we decided we're going to go mine the Strait of Hormuz. And then once it's mined, it takes a few weeks to get it unmined, to de-arm all the mines in the water. It's really the worst outcome that's happened in this. It's something that we're going to have to deal with for a very long time moving forward. But the Israelis need to get on board, and they're not going to. So what's really going to have to happen here is the U.S. is going to have to kind of publicly, what we're doing right now, Trump's actually doing a pretty good job of this, is publicly pushing back against the Israelis and hoping that the Iranians kind of see that, and that Iran says, all right, let's just be the two powers in the room, the United States and ourselves. Let's make this deal. We know that the Israelis and Lebanon are going to continue to kind of bicker and fight, but let's go ahead and reopen the Strait. Let's move forward. We're kind of hoping that that Iran just is okay with Israel being left out of this deal and continuing its fighting without U.S. support, I think, is the best possible outcome to avoid them completely collapsing the deal.
0: I mean, to be fair, Hezbollah, pretty horrible organization. They seem to be going back. It seems to be both of them, you know, that this it is a separate sort of conflict, but it's tied to the Iranian conflict. And
1: if we can find a way in negotiations to separate those two different conflicts, I think that we can reach an understanding without needing Israel or Hezbollah to be part of that agreement and continue to let them fight.
0: What about the whole, you know, reason that we did the 12-day war last summer around just this time? I think it was earlier in June last summer. And now this conflict, both primary reasons were stopping the Iranian nuclear program. I saw in the MOU, it seemed to be, I'm paraphrasing, but basically the status quo of the Iranian nuclear program will continue. which right now and for the past year, there hasn't been one because we blew it up. So is that the status quo? What do you think in these 60 days the U.S. is going to get in concessions from the Iranians on the nuclear program?
1: Yeah, I think what we'll end up getting is something fairly similar to the JCPOA, maybe a little worse. On some of it, we don't need the sunset clauses. The original JCPOA, it wasn't a great deal, but it was an okay deal. It was a good starting point that should have been built on and not torn up. And so I think that we'll get something similar to that. What we really need to focus on is the deal will only be as good as its verification, and we can't give up all of our leverage right at the start of the deal. I think that was the kind of one of the big issues with the JCPOA, is that we gave up too much leverage from the start. Everything that we kind of start to unfreeze for the Iranians should be tied to very staunch verification of kind of the turning down of this program. So we have to really drive a hard bargain with the Iranians, but not be naive in what we're actually going to get out of this. I anticipate we'll get something that's a little worse than the original JCPOA, but it will be better than nothing.
0: Yeah, and there's some really, I thought it was very creative how some of the U.S. representatives wrote this in negotiating the deal, because there's very, very clear incentives in there, if Iran complies with some of these demands from the U.S., there's economic incentives, whether it's the unfreezed money or assets, but also opening up towards, you know, being back into having legalized international trade, which they have not had for many, many years. Do you think that is a good sort of structure to incentivize them towards better behavior?
1: I do. At the end of the day, I'm a Jeffersonian. I'm a free market person. And I believe the more that we can move Iran into a modern world on a way that's not shocking to their culture is a good thing. I think the more that we can bring Iran into the international scene and open things up, allow people to experience Persian culture, allow Persians to experience Western culture, I think those are all good things for the world, and we should be finding ways to create peace. I mean, conflict is always going to be inevitable because we're always going to have different interests, but not every conflict needs to be bombs and guns. Sometimes they can just be done in a very nice boardroom somewhere in Dubai, and that's okay. That's a good thing. So I think we really need to kind of get to a place in the Middle East as a whole, and doing this with Iran is the key to where we can stop having to worry about it so much, and we can actually focus on our own hemisphere, and we can focus on balancing things in the Indo-Pacific enough that we don't get a Chinese invasion of Taiwan, and that the Chinese eventually get old before they get rich. Xi goes away and we get someone much more moderate that takes over. And we kind of end up in this bipolar world where the United States continues to be omnipresent. We're not omnipotent, but we are omnipresent. And we can always be the CEO of the boardroom in a multipolar world that includes places like China, Russia, Iran. But we have to be actually talking to people on realist terms that involve interest and power.
0: Mm-hmm. 40 seconds. Real quick, John, because we're coming up on time, but you've done well with your predictions with Keir Starmer no longer being prime minister. Where do you think this goes over the next 60 days?
1: Yeah, I do think we'll get something that's a little worse than the JCPOA. I think the president and his team truly won out of this conflict. I won't name any of the guilty. I've chatted with people over at the NSC and at the Pentagon. No one's really defending this as a victory within the president's administration, and I see that as a very positive sign. So that's going to make them want to actually solve the problems. And when the United States, we're often very slow when we solve problems because we have such a massive margin of error where we stand. We have two massive oceans to our east and west. We have non-threatening neighbors to our north and south. So we have this massive margin of error that causes us to do things very slowly. But once we wake up and want to get something done, we usually get it done. So I think within the next 60 days, we'll get some sort of understanding. I don't think it will be as big as people want. This will probably be something that we just kind of wean ourselves off of, the straight opens little by little. We have these flare-ups here and there, but hopefully we'll eventually get back to a status quo. Yeah.
0: Hopefully it's good for the U.S. We got to run, John. Thanks so much for updating the listeners. And thank you, listeners, for listening to another episode of the Vermont Viewpoint with Ross Connolly. Up next, very excited to see Allison DeSpathy and Neil Ryan hosting the next hour at 11. Thanks so much for listening, Vermont. Have a great week. I'll talk to you next Wednesday.
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3: Breaking news this hour from Town Hall. Amrich Thomason. The Senate has joined the House, passing a War Powers Resolution.
4: On this motion, the yeas are 50, the nays are 48. The concurrent motion is agreed to.
3: Four Republicans joining every Democrat voting for the resolution, which urges President Trump to get congressional approval before any more military action against Iran. It's being rejected by the president as poorly timed and meaningless.
5: The White House dismissed the Senate vote as non-binding, but it may put pressure on Mr. Trump to avoid a return to hostilities, something he has suggested might happen if the current negotiations with Iran falter.
3: The BBC's David Willis. The president will visit Capitol Hill today, where he'll lunch with GOP senators. He's been pressing lawmakers to approve his voter integrity proof of citizenship bill, among other initiatives. New York City's Democrat Socialist Mayor won big in yesterday's congressional primaries.
6: Socialists sweeping primary races in New York, knocking mainstream Democrats off the ballot. It was a very big night for New York City's Democrat Socialist Mayor Zoran Mamdani, as all of the socialist candidates he endorsed won their primary races. This is a major shift to the far left, and liberal media now calling the New York City mayor a kingmaker. All of these winners, for example, want to abolish ICE.
3: Correspondent Laura Winters. A Texas summer camp, scene of a deadly flood last year, has filed for bankruptcy. Chapter 11 reorganization for Camp Mystic, where catastrophic flooding over the July 4th holiday killed 25 girls and two teen counselors. Richard Eastland, owner of the all-girls Christian camp, also died in the flooding. On Wall Street, the Dow is down 34 points, on the NASDAQ trading 19 points higher. More on these stories, townhall.com.
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3: France has recorded its hottest day ever as an early heat wave grips Europe. Yesterday's high temperatures prompting the Eiffel Tower and the Louvre to restrict visiting hours. They also disrupted school and transportation schedules in multiple countries. The punishing conditions extended to the United Kingdom and Spain, where weather agencies issued alerts, like France, about the risks of extreme heat for tens of millions of people. France's national thermal indicator, an average of temperatures measured at 30 weather stations, hit a record of 85.6 degrees Fahrenheit, the conditions likely to persist at least until the weekend. Andy Burnham is preparing for a Labour Party leadership contest, could make him Britain's prime minister within weeks. He's a strong front runner to replace Prime Minister Keir Starmer, who has announced that he will be stepping down. Burnham is a former cabinet minister and mayor of Greater Manchester. News and analysis, townhall.com. The world's most powerful supercomputer no longer resides in the U.S.
8: That marks the first time since 2017 that a Chinese computer has topped a list sometimes viewed as a measure of a nation's technological prowess. The previously unlisted Lianshan computer in Shenzhen, China, displaced the top-ranked U.S. computer El Capitan in California in the latest version of the top 500 ranking announced Tuesday. The group of scientists who run the top 500 project declared that the Lianshan computer at China's National Supercomputing Center achieved 2,198 exaflops, meaning it can perform more than 2 quintillion calculations per second. Keith Peters reporting.
3: Tech companies have been spending big on AI, but investors, they might be getting nervous. Stock in those companies has been tumbling this week. More on these stories, townhall.com.
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11: WDEV presents Hot Off the Press, where we report the news as it's happening right now, with the headlines, the background, and speak with the reporters who write the day's top stories. 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
15: Oh, yes, thank you. And Lee, so I know there's a lot of women coming in on Hot Off the Press, but it's Allison Despathy.
11: Right, you are.
15: Yes.
11: So yesterday I mispronounced your last name, and today I got your first name wrong.
15: There, now we got it all out of the way.
11: It's a work in progress.
15: Exactly. And I used to be a Walsh, much easier than a Despathy. So here we are. So welcome to WDEV. Allison Despathy here hosting Hot Off the Press. And thanks for being with us. I'll just throw right out there before I forget. Anything that you want to add into this conversation for today, any thoughts or questions you want to call in with, please do. 802-244-1777. And hopefully everybody's enjoying. Here we are, full swing of summer. We're getting our rains. We're getting our sunshine. This is, I think, why a lot of people live here in Vermont for this season. Obviously, also the fall. Well, many of us love our four seasons. I guess, let's be honest, I don't think I could live anywhere else. But we do know that it's beautiful and hope that gardens are growing and people are enjoying and getting out there and doing projects and taking it in while we have it. And a few other pieces I just wanted to throw out there for this show. Please, the voices of Vermont are the most important part of what we are doing here. And please take a time, take the time, find the time if you can to call in and be a part of this conversation. I really encourage it. We all have different information to share, different thoughts, and that's how we get there. That's how we figure things out. Nobody has all the answers, as we know. Nobody knows everything. So when we can all come together and talk, it's really how it works best. We know we've got our constitutional republic. Obviously, I'm definitely a very strong constitutionalist. We've got our 250-year anniversary here coming up. My goodness, I think, you know, we're really, what, a week and a half away, 10 days away, really, from our July 4th celebration, which is huge. So we've got our constitutional republic in place, but we know that we also have democratic representation, and we know the voices of the people matter. So please feel free to give a call in anytime, share your thoughts. That would be wonderful. And yeah, and so today we have Neil Ryan will be calling in. It sounds like he actually might be here. We're gonna talk with Neil. There's a lot to say there. I think it's a really important conversation for Vermont. Really big turning point for Vermont that Neil played an integral role in, and I think many are grateful for him stepping into the space. And then I also think Representative Greg Burt, Cabot Peachum Danville, my representative, sits on the Agricultural Committee in the House. He's going to be trying to take a break from the farm and call in at 11:40 and join the conversation as well. So again, feel free to call anytime, 802-244-1777. And Neil, it sounds like you're on the line. Are you there?
0: I'm here. Hi, Allison.
15: Hello. Good morning, and great to have you. Thanks for taking time from your farm to give a holler in here.
0: I appreciate you having me.
15: Absolutely, definitely. And so a few of the things that Neil and I were hoping to sort of bring forward today that have been on our mind. One, I personally, and this is where I think that Neil and I have some similar history, and Neil, please correct me if I'm wrong here, I was never, ever involved in politics. I was always just homesteading, growing food, homeschooling, raising my kids, working, you know, doing the, I live my life, and that's it, and I've got my bubble, and I'm happy. And then COVID came along, and that pretty much popped the bubble, and I said, wait, what are you doing here? What's being mandated? And then I started digging around a little deeper and sort of launched into the Vermont State House and started looking at the Clean Heat Standard and some of these other mandates that were being forced on people and the destructive impact they were going to have. And I haven't left since then, really. Lots of work, and it takes all of us. And Neil, this is kind of what I see with your story. Am I correct? And how have you entered into this space?
0: Yeah, same deal. You know, the last 10 years on our piece of land, it's been nose to the grindstone. You know, months at a time, I haven't left the property. As we've sort of built out our farm, done a bunch of land conversion, you know, relatively tuned out of state politics. And it really is only by accident. I happened to go to a meeting at our town offices, and I caught wind of Act 181, which in my imagination was something that happened a couple of years ago to some housing bill. You know, I had no granular sense of it. But that precipitated getting engaged. And, you know, I think like a lot of Vermonters, people are very busy. They are working, raising families, living their lives. When I look around town today or yesterday, you know, people are bringing in hay. We've got neighbors expanding a sugar house. People are harvesting strawberries. You know, people are busy doing things. And I think Vermont's a small state with an earnest population, a trusting population. And it made us a ripe target for organizations and entities that really weren't us to fill the vacuum at the State House. So, you know, as I dug into this and got involved first through just nothing more than writing an op-ed, I quickly realized that a lot of the problems we're seeing in Vermont are related to the fact that
16: most Vermonters are a little bit removed from the policies made in Montpelier, and the people making those decisions for them are increasingly pretty powerful special interests. And I don't think that's what anybody signed up for. I don't think that's what Vermonters envision, be they left, right, center, whatever. Things just spiraled into a really unbalanced system, and we're seeing the consequences in our individual lives, in demographic patterns in the state, so on and so forth.
15: Absolutely.
16: So, yeah, that's a long-winded way of saying that I had no exposure to this prior to that. I'd never written an op-ed before. But all of a sudden, I found myself at the State House a couple days a week through parts of the winter and early spring.
15: Yes. And thank goodness. Exactly. I mean, it really is. There's no cavalry coming to save us. Like, we, the people here, are the ones who are going to look and see and get involved in it. And that's where I think, you know, obviously, property rights, it's visceral. It's visceral. And thank goodness you came in and your writing has been phenomenal. And I think we do have a caller, if he's still on the line. Robert from Bethel, are you there as well?
17: Hey, Allison / Renee, how are you?
15: Oh, I know, yes, hi there.
17: I want to reflect on what Neil just said. And, you know, I'm just going to use a metaphor regarding the State House. The wheel bearings of the State House have to be replaced and repaired, just like our cars that we strive every day to keep on the road. So that's a metaphor for Neil, and I respect everything he's saying. But, Allison, I want to bring up a conversation last Tuesday with Joe Wooden on vital signs.
15: Okay, yes.
17: And it was about a very disappointing situation. I'm dealing with healthcare in Dartmouth, at Rutland Regional, at Porter.
15: Okay.
17: UVM, you name it. And I'm getting signatures from representatives from the Gifford Hospital and Porter Hospital. Let's call it Katie Smith, parentheses, her, she. And I was like, what in God's world? What in God's world does her, she? Number one, I'm not going to get approaching the healthcare systems for a lesson in pronouns. I'm going to get help, needed help. And they sit back. So when you were talking about COVID and the world changed, this DEI, this diversity, equity, and inclusion, is rampant right under everyone's feet.
15: Right.
17: So I've asked Porter and the CEO of Gifford Hospital to a mandate. Her, she has nothing to do with my need for health care. But the problem is, all these people that are paid at these places called health care, it's not health care, it's a machine.
15: Right, right.
17: And so the last point I want to make is, their political agenda should not be included in the care and compassion for people that are searching for help. And it's a disgrace. And Joe Wooden and Lee Cattell mentioned, wow, Robert, this is a big conversation, and we should bring it up on, this program or the earlier ones. It should be an hour discussion. I am going to go to the governor and say, Mr. Phil Scott, Governor Phil Scott, I want all DEI out of all healthcare operations if, in fact, they get federal money.
15: And Robert, I would definitely just respond to that, and thank you, obviously, for the input. This, I think, also ties into where we have our ESG goals. So you have environmental, social, and governance goals, and a lot of these are embedded in corporate structures where even sort of administratively, they may not have control over this. And this really ties back into what Neil was bringing up with regards to who really is dictating policy and creating policy here in Vermont's legislature in the way that a lot of sort of corporate influences is dictating into our sectors, such as education. I mean, DEI is obviously a big can of worms, and we can dive into that more at some point. But I just want to also go back to Neil Ryan. And Neil, if you're still there, just in talking about obviously, I know when I came into this space at the State House and started looking around and seeing this special interest influence, and you cannot unsee it. And you see how legislation and policy is created. You see how the names of bills and acts are manipulated to, you know, propagandize people. And I just want to say, you know, obviously, Neil, you came in with this Act 181 and this property rights issue. But then what did you start to sort of uncover as you dug in, especially as it relates to maybe Vermont Natural Resource Council because of their influence and development of Act 181?
16: Yeah, I appreciate the last caller. I think it's really important that we consider that the entrenched power structure in Montpelier would like nothing more than us to focus on social issues right now, because they're incredibly divisive. They polarize us along party lines, and that's a win for them.
15: Right.
16: So, you know, I think we have to just really consider that we're in a crisis moment demographically, economically, in terms of our ability to sustain a Vermont, a rural Vermont, that most of us deeply love, and eye on the prize, which is, or, you know, ultimate priority right now. And everyone, you know, most everyone is explicit that we're now in a true crisis moment. We're losing population. We're losing the ability to conduct rural lives as we have for generations. Taxes are through the roof. There's this sort of regulatory stranglehold on farming, forestry, even with things like Act 181, your ability to, you know, repair your septic system or build a deck without going through Act 250. So we're in a pretty extreme strait, and that's acknowledged by groups like the Farm Bureau, the Vermont Dairy Producers Alliance, even the groups like the Chamber of Commerce. Everyone right now is framing the issue the right way, which is that the future viability and affordability of Vermont is at stake. And the establishment or the powerful special interests in Montpelier would love us to kind of dig into these social issues and fight amongst ourselves, because that would allow them to continue with their sort of maximalist agenda for restricting rural Vermont enterprise, working lands, and, you know, there's a land grab going on.
15: Absolutely,
16: a lot of the institutions,
15: yes,
16: at the State House see an opportunity as Vermont's population ages, moves out, is pushed out, to grab the land and manage it themselves, or hand it over to state control.
15: Right.
16: So anyway, that's to say that, you know, I would hope that this summer and this fall, we really keep our priorities straight. And what that is we try to unify as best we can around these crucial issues and come to democratic solutions, meaning the voices of Vermonters assert themselves at the State House as opposed to these NGOs. So to address your question right on the nose, what I saw when I got in there is a legislature that is now completely captured by a handful of very powerful NGOs. VNRC is one of them.
15: Mm-hmm.
16: And they've had a fortress conservation model that's imported from elsewhere that they have determined is the only acceptable environmentalism in the state of Vermont. And unfortunately, for years, they had the run of the place.
15: Right, right.
16: So if you look at the last biennium, where right up until the very last day, they were arguing for the road rule and Tier 3, even after discovering that it was incredibly economically inequitable, it disproportionately impacted lower-income Vermonters. Even after seeing that data, they kept pushing for it.
15: Yes.
16: And, you know, it is only through a mass movement of regular Vermonters from all parties that was defeated.
15: Right.
16: But, you know, they haven't given up. If you look at the last biennium, they were lobbying legislators to the tune of thousands and thousands of emails between the legislators they favor and themselves. So it is, I think most Vermonters still have a grasp on how powerful that hold is by, you know, just a select group of special interests.
15: Absolutely. And well said. And thank you. And just so glad that more people are really seeing it. And I think I also want to, you know, just shine a light and acknowledge that there's the people in the legislature are really good people and they really care and they want to try to solve problems and they have to understand where those lines are and what is their problem to solve or not solve. And they care about the environment, they care about people, and of course it's striking the right balance. And when they are listening to some of these NGOs and the nonprofits who are very well funded for agendas, and this is taking hold over Vermonters and our ability to live here and work here and afford to be here, that's where we know that things are out of control. And that's where it just brings me to you know, one of my favorite quotes, it's Mark Twain, and it's, politicians in diapers must be changed often and for the same reason. And this is exactly what we're seeing, is we're seeing a new guard coming in with obviously the loss and many of our legislators stepping down for whatever their reasons may be. There's been, at least in my opinion, a failure to really represent Vermont. And this is what we need. And I remember I lived and studied in Australia in Tiwi with Aboriginals and looking at ethnobotany and the study of plants and land use. And the Aboriginals see themselves, they are part of the land. They are not removed from the land. They are not separate from the land. They're not a blight on the land. They are absolutely part of the land, just as many of us here in Vermont see ourselves as stewards and as part of the land. And I just want to go back to you. I think Libby from Vershire has been waiting patiently. I apologize, Libby. Are you still there on the line?
18: Yes. Good morning.
15: Yes. Good morning. How are you?
18: I'm fine, thank you. Isn't it a beautiful day?
15: Oh, it's gorgeous. I know. I'll take it for sure. Yes. Where are you landing, Libby?
18: I'm flying. I'm in Vershire. Just as a way of a background, I've entered into this about 10 years ago, and basically, people are neglecting one of the natural rhythms of life is people age and get old. So as these mandates came down, the direct effect on seniors and elders is profound, and 40% tax increases in 5 years, the cost of energy, and the final blow was indeed the Land Use Rights Invoked Act 59, which doesn't include current use, and then, of course, the personal blow in Act 181. So I've been highly engaged.
15: It sounds like you've been tuned in.
18: Leaving all that aside, what I think the bigger question is, I've listened to and read a great deal of stories and comments, and each of them are personalized, and each of them are an aspect, whether it be education, land use, healthcare reform, children being subjected to DEI in the public school systems that with parents having no control. Whatever the headline is, it to me is boiled down this morning to one question, which I'd like you guys to address and think about. This is a matter of the U.S. Constitution and the rights, private property rights and inalienable rights of the Bill of Rights. And I don't understand how we cannot, and the Vermont Constitution, which also protects those rights.
15: Absolutely, yes.
18: I've set out the clauses across the state to people, and I really don't understand. We are not common little Vermonters. We voted and elected these people in by law.
15: Yes.
18: And they, by law, are bound under the Constitution to represent their people.
15: And to not do anything injurious to the people, exactly. Yes.
18: And well, that's a matter of, you know, that's another call. But how they have managed to franchise a foreign agreement written by non-elected officials and impose it upon the constitutions of the United States and Vermont is the basic question to me.
15: 100%.
18: Everything else that falls in line here is symptomatic, endemic, and viral.
15: Yes.
18: In terms of that one violation.
15: 100%, Libby. Absolutely. And I'm so glad for you to bring that forward, because that is the bottom line. I mean, and sort of generation after generation, we sort of have to keep relearning this and coming back to it. And this has been done, obviously, in the past, historically. I mean, it's very, very ancient. And I'm so glad that Libby brought that forward. There's two things that I had pulled out of here. So yesterday I had mentioned Frederick Bastiat, who wrote the book The Law, and one of the quotes from him, and I think this goes to Libby's point very specifically, life, liberty, and property do not exist because men have made laws. On the contrary, it was the fact that life, liberty, and property existed beforehand that caused men to make laws in the first place. And I think that that's what we have to keep in mind, and we have to get back to this sort of fundamental issue at hand, which Libby raises. And the only other thing I would say is, it's, to me, synchronicity, serendipity, whatever we want to call it. And Neil, I'd love your thoughts on this, and of course Libby's comments. Here we have this issue of property with Act 181, and I still don't think many Vermonters understand the depth of the problem that we had with this. And here we are, you know, with our 250-year anniversary of our constitutional republic. And I think this is a reminder for all of us to come together and acknowledge our natural rights, our inalienable rights, and how integral property is to all of our rights. And so, Neil, I don't know if you have any thoughts or questions on this. Oh, Neil, are you still there?
16: I'm here.
15: Oh, okay, there you go. Yeah, I don't know if you have anything to add into the mix there.
16: Hang on, Libby's still chatting.
15: Oh, I didn't know that. Oh, I couldn't hear her, my bad. I couldn't hear that Libby was still chatting. I apologize. Is Libby... I still can't hear Libby. I apologize. But go ahead. Maybe you can catch me up, because I couldn't catch what Libby was saying or responding to.
16: I think she got cut off, so I'm not sure what she's going to say next.
15: Libby. Sorry about that.
16: Just to address what Libby was bringing up, to me, those documents are only as strong as the culture that's willing to defend them. So I wish there was a silver bullet where you could appeal to our state constitution or our federal constitution and the right outcome would be adjudicated. But I think the work we have to do is much tougher than that, because there is a large cohort that will dismiss it, ignore it. You can get a judge to go any which way you want on some of these constitutional questions. And increasingly in Vermont, we have a judiciary that is pretty darn flexible.
15: And very political often, yes.
16: And very political.
15: Yes.
16: So, you know, I guess what I'm saying is the only way through is not an appeal to our constitution. It is to put Vermonters, the actual citizenry, in the driver's seat of shaping policy.
15: Absolutely. And we have an opportunity, a very strong opportunity with this election cycle. And I would also say, you know, just sort of on the same theme with the documents, and so glad that Libby brought this forward, you know, in our Declaration of Independence, we have... But when a long train of abuses and usurpations pursuing invariably the same object evinces a design to reduce them under absolute despotism, it is their right, it is their duty to throw off such government and to provide new guards for their future security. And we've got to take a break here. I'm so late, so we will be back in just a bit.
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0: Welcome back to WDEV. Allison Despathy hosting today, and we've got Neil Ryan with us co-hosting. And again, our number here at WDEV, if you want to be part of the conversation, is 802-244-1777. And George, good morning. George from Waterbury, how you doing today?
1: Yes, good morning.
0: Good morning.
1: Yeah, I'm listening to this from Waterbury in a perspective. I mean, this Act 181, you know, to a certain degree, a lot of people are not real familiar with it. To a degree, we're sort of living our lives and understanding that. But this whole thing is a premise of the ideal utopianism of the liberal agenda that kind of permeates from, you know, the Chittenden County and so forth. So that is part of the problem, but the apex of the problem that we have for affordability so forth comes from Act 60 and the education reform, which they virtually did nothing that will alleviate this. Now, so here's the problem. There isn't a problem. You've got to change the people in leadership in Montpelier, pure and simple. We had 33% of the registered electors in Waterbury that showed up for town meeting, and there were many crucial things that could have gone either way if there had been more, you know, more voting. So the apathy, along with the special interests that are putting all this money into the people, that is a problem. I get it, but people have got to get off their butts. You use the thing about the diapers. Well, let me tell you something about what the Indian said to the child. He let his hand put into the fire because the child never did it again. So what we're dealing with here is the cause and effect, and it seems that the effect is being mitigated to a broad base, and just so that you're just comfortable enough not to do anything. Well, we may be getting to a point where that really has to change.
0: Yes.
1: At least Scott got a veto-proof legislator, but it needs to be more than that. And then we can get into all kinds of things. Should there be term limits? Should there be this? Should it be paid people so that all the special interests, the people that have all this money that just decide this is what they want to do and they got the time to run into it? You know, I met somebody down on the street during the guy that was complaining about 181. I think his name was Mark.
0: Mark Aldridge, right.
1: Yeah.
0: Right.
1: One of the legislators, I just stopped and talked with the guy. And one of the legislators come out, and, you know, me being me, she starts talking. I said, where are you from? Well, what does that matter? Well, from someplace else. And they come up here and they do that. Now, that's not, you know, I'm not using that as a generality, but, you know, the mix of legislators are not, it used to be a farmer's kind of a thing where people came and did their jobs and they went back to their work.
0: Right.
1: It's changed, and that is, yeah, that's part of what we're dealing with. You've got the technological issues that are bringing so much influence, you know, and that cat is long out of the bag. You're not going to change it.
0: Right.
1: But the only way you're going to change this is to reduce the apathy. I mean, this has been kicked down the road so far. Oh, well, we can't sustain the education reform. They keep kicking it, and nothing's been done. I guarantee your taxes are going to go up again.
0: I know. Exactly, George. And this is, I think, also goes back to the caller we had yesterday, Mark, who had called to chime in about this property tax impact and us needing change and wanting change. And I think it also goes back to what Neil was just saying, just with regards to, we need to get the people in there who are going to be the guards, who are going to do this good work and honor these documents that we have in place, so that we're not, and maybe it is, maybe it will just be an ongoing struggle and a battle, but we need to make sure that people are engaging. And so, George, I so appreciate you bringing that forward. And it seems like we also now, I think, Representative Burt, you're with us. Good morning.
2: Morning. How you doing?
0: I'm good. Thank you so much for joining in. And Neil and I have been talking, obviously, about the influence of many of the NGOs and nonprofits on our legislators, some of the control that they have over our legislators, very heavy influence, often at the expense of Vermonters, sort of this machine that is in place, and people's our need for involvement. And obviously, Representative Burt, just so people know, he is represents Caledonia Washington District, Cabot, Danville, Peacham. My representative, so grateful for him to be on there. In there, he's on the Agriculture Committee, and just curious with sort of you chiming in, Greg, if you don't mind, with Neil and I, what are your observations just being in there as a legislature, watching how some of this, the special interest lobbying, and this really sort of stranglehold that many legislators are under with the NGOs and the special interest and their money funding agendas. What's your thoughts and experience there?
2: I kind of noticed that right away. 2024 is my first year in the legislature, so I'd never sat in on a committee before, so everything was new to me. And I was surprised right away that the amount of time and listening that was given to, whether it's NGOs or certain departments or certain organizations, that it definitely became clear to me right away that more value was put on their opinion than on, say a farmer coming in and telling their real lived experience, and that did not obviously set well with me immediately. And I realized that right away, that we were up against, listening to experts and various NGOs more so than our own people. So it's obvious. It doesn't take long. You sit in on committee meetings, and that's apparent right away.
0: Right. And it seems like that's often also a barrier to really getting the work done and providing the relief and the support that Vermonters and in this case, maybe, farmers need. And here, Neil and Greg, with you guys both being here, both being farmers,

0: another way of looking at demoralization. I think that a lot of Vermonters, at least in my side of the state, are looking across the Connecticut River at New Hampshire and seeing even an agricultural culture thriving more so over there. Certainly a business culture, more young people, more families. I think they look at decisions we've made and have been demoralized. And the answer is to, yes, get off your butt and deal with your responsibility as a citizen in Vermont, which is to choose your leaders. And whether it's farming or anything else, yes, we need new composition in our legislature. Representative Burt's amendment was a really hopeful sign. And for those that don't know, Representative Burt put forward an amendment that would have exempted most accessory on-farm businesses from Act 250. And you could tell by that point about a month ago in the legislative session that things were changing already. And a bunch of Democrats broke with the diktat, the mandate from their leadership to say, this makes sense. We need to do everything we can for farmers. And they voted to pass that amendment. Now, when it went to the Committee of Conference, you had some more establishment members who tried to unwind it as best they could. And I think, everyone recognizes some of that was just crazy. You know, it's like, why are our representatives bogging down in whether or not a farmer can host an event or an educational group and violate Act 250 by virtue of it being audible at conversation level at the property line?
1: Right,
0: or,
1: right.
0: You know, or a farmer can't have people there after 10 p.m. You know, this is the kind of stuff that has been going on with the current composition, but there's change afoot. And so I'll wrap this up in just a second. We can identify the problems and the inanity all day long, but the action is to encourage and embrace those people running for office that are bringing new ideas. And that's happening. It's happening certainly on the Republican side. It's happening on the Democrat side, too. And I think we've got to remember that there just are many more Democrat voters in Vermont than there are Republican, typically. And that's not going to change overnight. But there is a contest of ideas going on in the Democrat Party. You have sort of the existing establishment that is so restrictive and so antagonistic towards agriculture, forestry, small business, rural enterprise. That's sort of what's been going on for the last decade, decade and a half. But right now, I'll single out the lieutenant governor's race on the Democrat side. Molly Gray has sort of duffed these issues. She put something on her website after it was over and done saying she supported the Byrd Amendment. She never stuck her neck out before that, went to bat for it because it was the right thing to do.
1: Right.
0: But she puts, a sentence up and then moves on and trying not to talk about local and rural issues. And then you have Ryan McLaren on the other side, who, whether you agree with his policy prescriptions or not, I know is earnestly searching for solutions to these issues of rural viability and affordability in particular. So, vote for who you're going to vote for, but ultimately just support, encourage, cheer for those candidates that are really willing to think and churn and make a difference within their party, be they Republicans or Democrats.
1: Absolutely.
0: I think we'll make our own conclusions about what composition the legislature would be the best for change. But the job is to be engaged with your candidates for this summer. Like, we can't just complain. It's got to be tactical now.
1: Yes.
0: And so if I use that example of the statewide primary for lieutenant governor, on the Democrat side, you have one candidate that is really striving to figure something out. And again, you may or may not support his prescriptions. And you have one candidate that's just pretending it's not happening,
1: mm-hmm.
0: and would prefer to distract. So ultimately,

0: you know, that's where we should be.
1: Yes.
0: We should be just working, whatever the party is, to encourage candidates that are actually willing to confront the crises in front of us, actually willing to honestly have a reckoning about the regulatory overreach, the demand that only solutions that emerge from larger and larger state programs with more and more state funding, that's all that we would consider. You know, ultimately, the contest of ideas has to be won, regardless of party, that we need significant change and we need true focus on these issues.
1: Absolutely. No, that's so helpful. And it's, you know, and that's where I always come back to giving the power and the choices to the people so they can create and find their path through and really try to make it happen. And in working with Lieutenant Governor John Rogers during the Tap Trees Not Vermonters sort of coalition that we had built, you know, he was obviously a Democrat and flipped over to Republican, saying, you know, what has happened there? And that's where I think it's so good and crucial that you're bringing up, Neil, that, you know, it's not really about the party. It's about what they stand for, if they're willing to speak, if they're willing to be a strong voice, or just if they're just testing political winds, that's not going to work for us. But coming in, and also what you mentioned with regards to that really top-down, high-level control, Democratic majority influence in the state house that we've seen, and really, who's going to step out from that? Are Democrats, Republicans going to step out and really just do what's right for their constituents and for Vermonters? And that's what I think Vermonters are wanting and waiting for, regardless of party, because I think ultimately a lot of us are independents on many levels. And Greg, I just want to go to you with regards to one, solutions, but also, were you shocked that your two amendments went through? Was that shocking for you, or did you have a sense that they would be supported?
2: To be honest, I was shocked. Yes, I was surprised, especially on the accessory on-farm business one. The other one is important too, and I think it teed up. It teed the accessory on-farm business amendment well, because it was almost unanimous, my first amendment.
1: Yes.
2: Change the smart growth principles to include homesteading and small-scale agriculture and forestry in their definition of agriculture and forestry industries. Because to me, I wanted to make sure, look, I mean, a homestead is a lot of times going to be a house surrounded by 5 acres of land. That's not cluster development. I'm sorry, and that's not the historic settlement pattern of Vermonters. We have historically been an agrarian society where you put down your homestead and you have open land and some trees around you to be able to carve out an existence. That wasn't even in our smart growth principles. So you have a regional planning commission is not even factoring homesteading into their idea of how we should be planning for the future. So it did tee up the accessory on-farm business amendment nicely, and without me really strategizing, it just happened. So there are so many things that just kind of coalesced naturally without, I really don't have much to brag about. I just was willing to do, to bring it forward.
1: And I just want to say, I think it is so huge with regards to, again, breaking down a barrier, inviting young families in. I mean, I'm Danville Planning Commission chair, and I can't tell you how happy I was that that went through, so that, you know, we're not just doing this smart compact growth. We're allowing this creation of homesteads and, exactly like you said, carving out a space for your family to have an existence, to homestead, to have a garden. I mean, that's a lot of what Vermont is about, and I think a lot of what people want to see continue here. And then, you know, Greg, just building off of what Neil was laying down for solutions, where do you see, you know, moving forward? I think many are hoping you'll get reelected. I know you do have a contested case, but what other actions and steps do you see that the legislature could do to support farming and families and making it inviting for people to come in here to Vermont?
2: Well, steps that the legislature can take, I mean, anything that moves the needle on making it easier to do business as a small business, making it, you know, any regulation that stands in the way of and as a prime example, Act 250 regulations that regulate accessory on-farm businesses. If those are in any way a hindrance and unnecessary, they need to go immediately. There's a whole host of things, you know, and on top of that, we need to, I think the first and foremost thing is concentrate on and change the narrative about our economy and about the growth of our state. We want development done well. We want our economy to grow. We want people to move here and stay here and see it as an attractive place to raise a young family, to have a good job, and for it to be an affordable place to live where you don't feel like somebody's breathing down your neck telling you what to do in your backyard.
1: Right.
2: We got to get back to that. That's what Vermont, those are the values, those are our core values. That's what it means to be Vermont. And, you know, we've had a whole bunch of centralized planners making decisions for us for decades now, and it's time to totally change that. So that we're going to, you know, I'm going to be working on a whole host of bills pertaining to that. And we need Democrats doing it too, because, and the one thing I want to say is, on, you know, as a individual in the state, reach out to Democratic leadership specifically as well, and say, look, especially if you're a Democrat and you're concerned about these things, let them know that you want your representative to be able to have some autonomy and have some agency to be able to make decisions for their community, because we see it over and over again where they basically are whipped into the position to vote in a certain direction, whereas, you know, on the Republican side, we're not told how to vote.
1: Right.
2: We're you know, we might be, we certainly debate and discuss things, but at the end of those, it's, you know what, it is entirely up to you how you vote. And I really respect that. And I don't think enough people know that piece of information. On the other side, of which we are not in on the meetings that they have as a caucus, so I don't know all the details, but you really get the sense that, and it's obvious from votes on the floor, that there are people being coerced to vote the way that Democratic leadership want them to. So reach out, you know, make it known if you're a Democrat and you disagree with that, let the leadership know.
1: Yes, and I've even seen legislators, you know, threatened, Democratic legislators threatened with primaries and special interest groups, you know, canvassing against Democratic leadership because they didn't vote a certain way. So there really is tremendous pressure, and hopefully Democrats can free themselves from that and allow themselves, as I'm sure they want to really represent Vermont. And we could keep going, but we do have to wrap up. So I really appreciate you guys calling in and being part of this conversation. Thank you for all of your hard work, Neil and Greg, and have a great summer, and we'll talk again soon. Take care, everybody. Enjoy.

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1: Breaking news this hour from Town Hall. I'm Rich Thomason. Saying his election integrity bill, the Save America Act, should pass Congress first, President Trump says he's canceling the signing of a housing affordability bill at the U.S. Capitol. The president's on the Hill today for a meeting at lunch with GOP senators. Camp Mystic, the Texas Christian camp where 25 girls and two teen counselors died in flooding last summer, has filed for Chapter 11 bankruptcy. Victims' families sued in November, arguing that the camp operators failed to take the necessary steps to protect the girls. This is going to happen, the words of the head of the UN's nuclear agency, saying that his inspectors will be visiting Iran's nuclear enrichment sites. President Trump says when it comes to Iranian claims that no inspections have been agreed to,
2: they're wrong. They know they're wrong. They told us inside, and we have it down 100% inspections.
1: Following the lead of the House, the Senate has passed a war powers resolution. It demands President Trump get congressional approval before any additional military action is taken against Iran. Mr. Trump dismissing the non-binding resolution as meaningless and poorly timed. Today marks the fourth anniversary of the Supreme Court's repeal of Roe v. Wade. Marjorie Dannenfelser of Susan B. Anthony Pro-Life America says that now her group's attention turns to abortion pills.
3: We have women who are receiving these drugs because of a Biden COVID hangover. The rules were dropped around the distribution of these drugs. There's no in-person visit to anybody associated with her health. She just gets it in the mail, or her boyfriend, her ex-husband, the guys at the fraternity, someone has those drugs and she gets them, and it's leading to disasters all over the country.
1: Dannenfelser speaking with the Salem Radio Network. The Dow is up 187 points. More on these stories, townhall.com.
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1: More atomic saber-rattling by the North Korean dictator.
6: Kim Jong-un, in his usual black suit, stood out among the row of sailors in white. The North Korean leader told them that the plan to equip the Navy with nuclear weapons is following its course. It is unclear when that will be, but North Korea has been test-firing missiles from its ships. And soon, he boasted, he will launch ships twice as large as the one in front of him. Since his negotiations with U.S. President Trump failed in 2019, Mr. Kim has continued to pursue nuclear weapons, unveiling more ambitious plans one after another.
1: That's the BBC's Jay Kwan in Seoul, South Korea. Ukraine says its forces have struck a railway bridge, power plant, and other key infrastructure targets in neighboring Russia-controlled Crimea. As Moscow steps up attacks on Ukrainian civilian targets, the Ukrainians are striking back. News and analysis at townhall.com. More than 1,000 GM workers are out, and 50 robots are in.
7: General Motors is facing renewed scrutiny over automation at its flagship EV assembly plant after adding dozens of robots to the production line months after cutting more than 1,000 jobs. The changes at Factory Zero in Detroit highlight the growing tension between automakers seeking greater efficiency and workers concerned about the future of manufacturing employment. The move reflects a trend seen across the automotive industry, where manufacturers are increasingly turning to robots and artificial intelligence to improve productivity, reduce costs, and streamline vehicle assembly operations. Bernie Bennett reporting.
8: The Supreme Court has granted tech giant Cisco's bid to shut down a lawsuit that claims the company's technology was used to persecute members of the Falun Gong spiritual movement in communist China. The justices say the American courts are not the right forum for the suits. More on these stories, townhall.com.
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10: Outside the Waterbury studios, 72 degrees, a lot of sunshine today, and temperatures up in the mid to upper 70s. Rain moving in tomorrow and more on Friday. Details on the forecast coming up. 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We'll cover that in sports. Good afternoon. It's 12:05 on this Wednesday, June 24th. I'm Lee Cattell, and this is the Midday News Service on Vermont's news station, WDEV FM and AM, streaming at WDEVradio.com. Vermont U.S. Senator Bernie Sanders is voicing his concerns over the rapid advancements in artificial intelligence. Speaking in Washington, Sanders highlighted the lack of significant congressional legislation addressing AI's impact on jobs, privacy, and democracy. Sanders criticized what he described as a corrupt campaign finance system that hinders regulation efforts. He says the question is not whether AI will change the world, it will, and emphasized the need to consider who will control and benefit from this technology. Sanders introduced the American AI Sovereign Wealth Fund Act, aimed, he says, at giving Americans greater control over the future of AI. People in New Hampshire can view original copies of the Declaration of Independence as part of a display celebrating the 250th anniversary of the signing of the document. Governor Kelly Ayotte and state elected officials encouraged public participation at the State House in Concord, highlighting New Hampshire's historical significance. Among the featured items is the 1776 Dunlap broadside, an original printing of the Declaration, on display until July 8th. An 1823 engraving by William Stone will be available for viewing until July 10th at the Visitor Center. Six people were found dead last night inside a home in Mechanicville, New York, in Saratoga County. Police were called to Harris Avenue for a welfare check and say they found the six people dead inside. Investigators say they are not releasing the victims' identities until family members are notified. Police say there's no threat to the public. State police are helping with the investigation. The Green Mountain Conservation Camp in Vermont has launched its summer session, celebrating 60 years of providing outdoor education. Campers can engage in hunting, firearm safety, and outdoor first aid, as well as hiking, swimming, and campfires, all screen-free. The camp is at Buck Lake Camp in Woodbury and Lake Bomasine in Castleton. Spots are available at a cost of $300 per week, with financial support options for qualifying families. Local news brought to you by Stowe Insurance on this Wednesday noon hour. The Vermont Attorney General's office has concluded that a state trooper was justified in a deadly shooting that occurred last July. Trooper Peter Romeo shot 55-year-old Scott Garvey during a standoff at Garvey's apartment in Putney, where he had barricaded himself while experiencing a mental health crisis. Garvey was holding a long metal pole when he was shot after he reportedly refused to comply with commands to drop the item, which officers believed to be a rifle. Independent reviews by a use of force expert and the Washington County State's attorney determined the use of deadly force was warranted. After the incident, the Garvey family advocated for more mental health training for law enforcement, but a proposed bill did not pass in the recent legislative session. Traffic next on the Midday News Service. It's 12:09.
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10: All right, the big issue out on the roads right now is at 189 westbound into Shelburne Road from Interstate 89 and I-89 southbound are dealing with some traffic congestion. There is ongoing construction work at the end of 189 westbound, the Parkway project, and you can expect long delays in that area. And inbound traffic on 189 right now is moving along at about 3 miles per hour. So it is very slow coming off the interstate. You may want to consider an alternate exit and a workaround there. But right now, 189 westbound is very slow. US 7, exit 16 at the Diverging Diamond Interchange Project, also experiencing some slow traffic along Route 7. Traffic is moving along fairly well on 89 through that area. North of the safety corridor, things appear to be moving without incident. There are some lane closures in that direction, but pretty smooth sailing up through Franklin County. And heading south through the Bolton area, there's a road hazard reported on Bolton Flats for I-89 southbound. And once you get past exit 9 in Middlesex, there is a lane closure and reduced speeds from Middlesex to Montpelier down to about 25 miles per hour. So it's a bit draggy from exits 9 to 8 heading south. Oh, you want to consider that, or maybe get off on exit 9 and take Route 2 into Montpelier as an option. South of that, it looks like everything is moving along fairly well. On 89, all other roads right now appear to be traveling without any major issues. You can call 244-1777 if you have relevant information to pass along. ...12:13 in world news. Ukraine's general staff says that Ukrainian forces struck a major natural gas processing plant and two key satellite communication centers in their latest nighttime attacks on Russia. The operation was part of Ukraine's aerial campaign targeting energy facilities and military industries that has intensified as Ukraine is getting and receiving bigger and better long-range weapons to use against Russia since Russia's invasion, now in its fifth year. In response, Russia has ordered the redeployment of some air defense systems from Russian regions to the capital of Moscow and to Crimea's Kerch Bridge, which is a key link for supplying Russian troops. The bridge connects the Crimean Peninsula with the Russian mainland. Zelensky has accepted an unconditional ceasefire demanded by U.S. President Donald Trump, but Russian President Vladimir Putin has refused. Western Europe, it's hot. Around 104 degrees Fahrenheit in some places. France recorded its hottest ever day yesterday, and the U.K. is recording its hottest June day. 96 degrees reported in Wigan Holt in southern England, and the National Weather Forecaster issued a red heat health alert for much of central and southern England. And in France, authorities warn people to take extra care when swimming in unsupervised areas like rivers or lakes following the deaths of around 40 people in France over the last week. And the head of the UN Nuclear Agency signaled today that Iranian nuclear enrichment sites would be visited by his inspectors, a key component in the interim U.S.-Iran deal to reach an end to the war. An Iranian diplomat instead insisted any such visit would only come after a final deal. The comments echoed contradictory remarks about nuclear inspections a day earlier from the U.S. and Iran. A week after the two countries signed the interim deal, their leaders have repeatedly disagreed in public about what that document actually means. We'll check your forecast next on the Midday News Service, brought to you by Gillespie Fuels and Propane. 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
17: This is meteorologist Alec Libby with an exclusive report for the stations of Radio Vermont. A quiet and drier day is in store across Vermont as high pressure remains over the area and yesterday's upper-level disturbance moves away. Most of Vermont will stay dry through the day, with mostly sunny skies in the Champlain Valley and Upper Valley, and a few more clouds across the Greens and Northeast Kingdom. Northwesterly winds will remain light across our area, generally around 5 to 10 miles per hour. Temperatures will be seasonable and comfortable, ranging from the upper 70s in the Champlain Valley and Upper Valley to the lower 70s in the Northeast Kingdom. Tonight stays quiet with partly cloudy skies across Vermont, but clouds will gradually increase as the next weather system approaches from the west, bringing us a wet Thursday. Most of the evening stays dry, however, a slight chance of showers arrives after midnight. Overnight lows will fall into the upper 50s in the Champlain Valley, mid-50s across the Greens and Upper Valley, and lower 50s in the Northeast Kingdom. For Radio Vermont, this is meteorologist Alec Libby reporting from the Mount Washington Observatory.
10: Outside the Radio Vermont studios, partly sunny and 72 degrees. And we continue with national news. Camp Mystic, an all-girls Christian camp in Texas, has filed for Chapter 11 bankruptcy reorganization. Nearly a year after catastrophic floods killed 25 girls and two teenage counselors. In paperwork filed with the U.S. Bankruptcy Court in the Southern District of Texas in Houston, the camp listed its debt as more than $10 million. The camp along the Guadalupe River said it had assets in the range of $100,000 to $500,000. Families of the victims filed a lawsuit in November seeking more than $1 million in damage, saying that camp operators failed to take the necessary steps to protect the girls as floodwaters approached on July 4th. Camp owner Richard Eastland also died in the flood. All told, the destructive flooding killed at least 136 people along a several-mile stretch of the river. A chief of staff to former New York City Mayor Eric Adams has been charged with accepting more than $100,000 in bribes to steer a lucrative migrant shelter contract to a hotel in Queens, according to a federal indictment unsealed today. Frank Caron's arrest was the latest in a string of corruption allegations that have rocked the one-term mayor and his inner circle. And it came the same day federal authorities executed search warrants related to a separate bribery investigation involving high-ranking police officials under Adams. The latest sign that prosecutors are continuing to own in on the previous administration. In the indictment, prosecutors accused Caron of leveraging his position as Adams' chief of staff to commit multiple acts of bribery, wire fraud, and money laundering. His brother, Anthony Caron, as well as the Queens hotel owner, Yan Po Zhu, and Crystal Chen, an employee of the hotel, were also charged. They are expected to appear in federal court in Brooklyn this afternoon. There was a moderate earthquake in Northern California this morning. No reports of major damage or injuries. The 5.6 magnitude quake was about 140 miles northeast of San Francisco and was felt widely, including in the fishing city of Fort Bragg. The initial quake was centered inland about 50 miles east of Fort Bragg. Workers at Mendocino Coast Pharmacy were getting ready to open for the day when they all got quake alarms on their cell phone. A 2.5 magnitude quake struck near the epicenter a few minutes later. And Olympic gold medalist skier Bodie Miller has pleaded not guilty to misdemeanor drug charges after he was arrested on a charge of possessing psilocybin mushrooms. He was arrested in eastern Idaho 3 weeks ago, according to court records, and pleaded not guilty to possession of a controlled substance and possession of drug paraphernalia. Miller said in a post on Instagram he was pulled over after accelerating to pass a vehicle on the highway. His friend had a small amount of cannabis and a cannabis pipe, which Miller said he didn't know about. The court documents don't include any details about the circumstances surrounding Miller's arrest. More national news later this hour here on the Midday News Service with the Vermont Conversation with David Goodman coming up at 1 o'clock. 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

0: It's time for Midday Sports here on WDEV. We just want to start by congratulating Vera in Middlebury and Mike in Montpelier, winning a pair of Red Sox tickets each to go see the Sox and Yankees this Saturday at Fenway Park in Boston. Our next game that we will be giving away tickets for here on your Red Sox station are coming up on Saturday, July 18th, when the Tampa Bay Rays will be in town. So stay tuned in the days to come for the opportunity to call in and win tickets here on WDEV. Last night, the Sox taking on the Rockies, and nice day at the plate for Red Sox slugger Willier Abreu. Oop, and hold on just a moment while I pull off that beautiful highlight footage.
1: Pitch is skied into right field. This thing is cranked. It is back at the warning track. It is at the wall. It is out of here! Willier says adios, and the Red Sox lead it 3-1.
2: That's a big run, too.
0: Yeah, well, that was a little insurance, and the Red Sox would add a little bit more later on their way to a 5-2 victory. Sox got another good start from Sonny Gray. And, you know, the way things are going, he might be on the trading block here before too much longer if the Sox decide to cash in. A lot of teams would be interested in acquiring him. But for now, he's doing a great job for the Red Sox. 9-1, he struck out 11 in 7 innings in last night's win. The finale is coming up this afternoon with our pregame at 2:10 in the first pitch, 3:10. Then the Red Sox will be back home starting tomorrow night, a four-game series with the Bombers in Fenway Park. Yankees yesterday were 4-3 winners over the Detroit Tigers. Jazz Chisholm hit a home run to help the Yankees end a three-game losing streak. But Jazz also went afoul of his manager, Aaron Boone, after he was playing second base with a lollipop in his mouth. Manager said it was a bad look for the team, and so he wasn't particularly impressed with the on-field look for Chisholm, but I'm sure he liked the home run as the Yankees scored 3 in the sixth inning to make a winner out of Carlos Rodon. Also yesterday, the Royals beat the Rays in Tampa for the second straight day. 12-5 was the final. Orioles lost in Anaheim 5-1, and the Toronto Blue Jays in 11 innings fell at home to Houston. 9-7 was the score. Now, there are two games in the afternoon today. Cubs and Mets get started at 1:10 in New York, and the Red Sox and Rockies this afternoon with a first pitch at 3:10. Ranger Suarez goes for the Red Sox. He's 3-3. 1-7, Kyle Freeland will start for the Rockies. He's been horrible all season long. At the World Cup, first yesterday's results, disappointment for England as they did not clinch a spot in the knockout round. They're pretty close to it, but a scoreless draw with Ghana. England had the control of the possession for much of the match and knocked on the door a couple times, but could not score in Foxborough Stadium. So a win and a draw so far for England. Also Ghana with a win and a draw. So they're both looking pretty good heading into the next round. But one more match remains. Also, Croatia defeated Panama 1-0. And so Croatia, and I believe that eliminates Panama from contention. So that's the latest there. Budimir scored in the second half to give Croatia the victory. And in Group K, Ronaldo scored twice, and Portugal blasted Uzbekistan 5-0. And Colombia beat Congo 1-0 in the late night round. Colombia leads Group K ahead of Portugal, Uzbekistan, and Congo. So starting today is the round of games for the final game in group play. So as of the end of the day today, groups A, B, and C will all be concluded with pool play. Group B games start at 3 o'clock this afternoon in Canada, where co-host Canada takes on Switzerland. Both need a draw to advance, and it's a 3 o'clock start in Vancouver. And then in Seattle at 3 o'clock, Bosnia and Herzegovina and Qatar will play. Then at 6 o'clock, the Group C teams will take the field in Miami, Scotland versus Brazil. And in Atlanta, Morocco takes on Haiti. Morocco can advance to the next round with a win there. And in the 9 o'clock, couple of games for Group A. South Africa and South Korea will kick off in Monterrey in Mexico. And Mexico will take on Czechia at 9 o'clock at Aztec Stadium in Mexico City. The United States team will be in action tomorrow night, 10 o'clock start in Los Angeles, as they take on Turkey. The United States has already clinched a spot in the knockout round, and they will take on Turkey, who's been disappointed with their results so far in this World Cup. The NBA draft was held yesterday, and A.J. DeBanza was taken first by the Washington Wizards. He averaged more than 25 points a game and broke Danny Ainge's 48-year Brigham Young freshman scoring record with a 43-point night. He's a very talented player, and he's going to Washington to play with the Wizards. Darren Peterson, the guard from Kansas, chosen number 2 overall by Utah. And the third player taken was Cameron Boozer, freshman forward out of Duke. The 6'8 big man was averaging, well, it doesn't post his numbers here, but he was the leader of a Duke team that did very well once again. The Boston Celtics picked 27th in the draft, and they took a big man to try and shore up the middle of their defense. Picking number 27, the Celtics selected out of the University of Houston, Chris Senak Jr. Now, he's got a 7'5" wingspan. He's 6'10", and he's just 19 years of age. He did struggle to stay out of foul trouble at times and couldn't score efficiently, but he does have a big body, and he's still developing. The Celtics are kind of taking a project there, but the project is underway with the Celtics taking Chris Senak. And the New York Knicks also were in play in the opening round, and they chose, or did they trade their guy? Looks like they drafted Cameron Carr out of Baylor and then traded him to the Los Angeles Lakers. So there are some post-draft moves also that affected the NBA draft. Round 2 is coming up tonight. And the Mountaineers lost 4-3 to the Martha's Vineyard Sharks at the Rec Field yesterday. They are on the road in North Adams tonight. And that's sports. To the newsroom for the latest midday news service, 12:31.
3: SRN News, I'm Rich Thomason in Washington. President Trump has canceled the planned signing ceremony on Capitol Hill for a housing affordability bill. It was supposed to happen before he met with Republican senators for lunch. Instead, Mr. Trump is pressing senators to focus on the Save America Election Integrity Act. Inspection of Iran's nuclear sites is a key element of the U.S.-Iran deal to end the war, but there's a dispute over whether inspections have been agreed to. Tehran says they have not. The U.N.'s chief nuclear watchdog says they have. And President Trump says a 100% inspection regimen is part of the deal. New York City's Democrat Socialist mayor won big in yesterday's primary elections. All three congressional candidates endorsed by the mayor won. On Wall Street, the Dow is up 566 points. The NASDAQ higher as well. This is SRN News.
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0: 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Time for your Midday Business Report. Stocks are up, commodities down. S&P 500 up 0.5%, the Dow up 0.9%, and the NASDAQ is up 0.5%. The small cap index, the Russell 2000, up nearly 1.2%. Markets in Europe ended the day mixed. The FTSE in London up 0.3%, the CAC 40 in Paris up 0.5%, and the DAX in Germany down 0.6%. On the commodities market, pointing downward, crude oil off 3.5%, down $2.56 to $70.65 a barrel for crude oil. Gold down $124, a 3% drop to $4,025 an ounce. And silver down 5.3%, minus $3.29. Silver is now at $58.78 an ounce. President Donald Trump canceled the signing of a sweeping housing affordability bill hours before the scheduled ceremony, threatening the future of a rare piece of bipartisan legislation aimed, lawmakers say, at increasing housing supply, lowering costs, and restricting large corporate investors' role in the market. He posted online saying, "Today's housing news conference and signing is hereby canceled until such time as we pass the desperately needed Save America Act, which I consider to be a national emergency." The signing had been scheduled for noon in the Capitol. A set had already been assembled inside Statuary Hall with a podium and American flags. And they were on stage, Republican leaders on stage touting the bill when Trump's announcement landed. Slate is an electric vehicle startup backed by Jeff Bezos, the Amazon owner. And Slate revealed new specs and the all-important starting price for its bare-bones pickup, the electric pickup. The company backed by Bezos said its one-color, no-frills electric pickup truck will start at $24,950, below some expectations in the high 20,000s. Slate is calling its truck the most affordable truck in America, though the price excludes taxes, destination charges, and any state or local incentives. The Ford Maverick XL is currently the cheapest truck in America, starting at $27,145. CEO Peter Faricy said more than 180,000 reservation holders have told us they're ready for a vehicle that's affordable, reliable, and built around their lives. He says Slate gives customers the freedom to buy only what they need today and personalize their vehicle as their needs change tomorrow. He said we're excited to start seeing Slates on roads across America later this year. We'll have more business news in the next hour here on WDEV FM and AM. Radio Vermont time is 12:36.
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0: The Midday News Service rolls on with local news and regional coverage as well. Green Mountain Transit is changing two major Burlington bus routes starting this Monday, the 29th. The number 1 Williston and number 11 City Connector routes will now run in both directions along Main Street and Battery Street in Burlington, and they will no longer stop at South Winooski Avenue at Bank Street or on Main Street at Champlain Farms. Riders can use nearby stops at the Downtown Transit Center or Main Street at Church Street. Howard Union High School student band, the Glam Cowboys, has been selected to perform at the Do Good Fest, hosted by National Life Group in Montpelier, July 11th. The band's members, Cora Potts, Callie Neville, Taryn Askew, Aaron McDonough, and Eliza Whitehair, won the opportunity as part of a competitive selection process. The festival aims to celebrate community and music, bringing together various local talents and fans. The Centers for Disease Control and Prevention is reporting a rise in emergency room visits for tick bites, the highest since 2019, particularly here in the Northeast. Concerns are growing over the costs associated with testing for tick-borne illnesses, with one viewer showing WCAX a bill that charged $1,500 for testing. The Vermont Health Department advises quick removal of ticks and suggests emergency room visits only if unusual symptoms arise. For common tick-borne illnesses like Lyme disease and anaplasmosis, treatment is generally affordable with antibiotics. Nurse practitioner Beth Schiller emphasizes the importance of discussing costs with healthcare providers to try to manage expenses. In Killington, a nearly 8-hour select board meeting concluded early Wednesday without adopting a budget for voter approval, continuing the ongoing budgetary disputes. The board is scheduled to reconvene Monday due to pressing deadlines as the fiscal year begins July 1st. During the meeting, town manager Patrick Cushing opposed a directive to eliminate an office position, citing the critical roles of both staff members in light of ongoing financial audits. Discussions included changes to non-union employee health care benefits and retirement fund contributions, with selectmen voting to switch to a silver health care plan requiring 20% premium payments. Frustration among the board members led to one selectman resigning and another walked out mid-meeting. The board ultimately voted not to vote on the budget, citing the need for further evaluation. The select board in Plainfield voted to approve an agreement for the town to take over infrastructure for the East Village expansion project. This comes after the Plainfield Community Development Corporation secured more than $5 million in state grant money to build 20 housing units by 2030. The initiative follows flooding 2 years ago that destroyed homes in the area. During the meeting, community members expressed concerns about potential risks to the town, including an unclear agreement and impacts on property values. Critics argued for more input from additional stakeholders. Supporters insist that the project aligns with common practices in the state and aims to provide affordable housing. The board chair highlighted letters of support from various town departments, and despite objections, the agreement was approved with a requirement for updates to meet town road standards. Democrat Blake Gendebien and Republican Anthony Constantino won their respective party primaries for the New York 21st Congressional District. Gendebien, a dairy farmer, got about 67% of the vote against Stuart Amoriel. In the Republican primary, business owner Constantino claimed victory with about 59% of the vote after Robert Smullen conceded, but Smullen will remain on the ballot as the nominee for the Conservative Party. Both candidates will compete in the November general election for a seat currently held by Republican Representative Elise Stefanik, who is not seeking re-election. Radio Vermont time is 12:42. International news is next.
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0: In world news, this just in. An airstrike on northwest Syria last week killed a senior member of the Islamic State group, says the U.S. Central Command. Al-Hussein al-Alawi was killed as part of an ongoing U.S. effort to disrupt and eliminate terrorists seeking to attack Americans abroad or the U.S. homeland, according to CENTCOM. The attack was on Friday. Syrian activists had initially reported that an airstrike on a motorcycle near the village of Deir Hassan, close to the border with Turkey, had killed one person. It was not clear at the time who had been targeted. Despite its defeat in Syria in 2019, sleeper cells linked to the Islamic State remain active and have been claiming attacks against Syria's new authorities following the fall of the five-decade Assad family rule in December of 2024. The leader of a secretive South Korean church was arrested as authorities widened an investigation into allegations that he illegally recruited thousands of followers into the conservative People Power Party to influence elections. The Shincheonji Church has denied the accusations against 95-year-old Lee Man-hee, a self-proclaimed messenger of Jesus who founded the congregation in the 1980s. The church says it has about 200,000 followers. Since January, a special team of prosecutors and police has been investigating alleged ties between religious groups and the Unification Church and politicians. The inquiry is part of a broader investigation under South Korea's current liberal government into the presidency of former conservative leader Yoon Suk-yeol, who was ousted from office and convicted of rebellion over his brief imposition of martial law in December of 2024. And there was a stampede at a gathering of World Cup fans in the capital of Jordan yesterday. One person was killed and eight injured. Thousands of spectators had turned out in Amman to watch the match between Algeria and Jordan. The crowd grew and nine people injured in the crush were hospitalized. One of the injured fans later died. This is the first year that Jordan has qualified for the World Cup. The team was eliminated from a future play Tuesday after losing to Algeria 2-1. They have one more match in pool play before their tournament experience concludes. 12:45 on the Midday News Service on WDEV. 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
9: This is meteorologist Alec Libby with an exclusive report for the stations of Radio Vermont. A quiet and drier day is in store across Vermont as high pressure remains over the area and yesterday's upper-level disturbance moves away. Most of Vermont will stay dry through the day with mostly sunny

0: 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For Radio Vermont, this is meteorologist Alec Libby reporting from the Mount Washington Observatory.
1: All right, outside the Radio Vermont studios, a bit breezy and 72 degrees, and boy, it's a nice day to go out for a drive. Maybe you should head on down to the Mad River Valley and stop in at the Village Grocery right there on the main drag, Main Street, Route 100 in Waitsfield, where you'll meet wonderful people, including Mike the manager, who joins us on the line right now. Good afternoon, Mike.
2: Hey, Lee, how we doing?
1: Good. How's life out on the deck there today?
2: I mean, you know, I just came in from sitting out there. It's so lovely today, but I knew I'd take a phone call from you, and I try to never miss that.
1: Well, you should get one of them phones with an antenna so you can do both at the same time.
2: Yeah, you know, you'd think I would have thought of that by now, but not that smart.
1: Well, you know, I'm glad you're in here regardless to tell us what's going on there at the Village Grocery. Let's start with the lunch special today.
2: You know what? We got a 12-inch meatball sub on special. We've got homemade meatballs that Nellie worked up. And that comes with marinara, two kinds of cheese. It's toasted. It's melty. It's delicious. It's $11.99 on special at the Village Grocery today.
1: All right. And, of course, you're open serving up some breakfast items in the morning with some hot, fresh coffee and the freshly squeezed orange juice available. And at lunchtime, in addition to the special every day, there are some regular items on the menu, which is going to undergo some changes soon, right?
2: Yeah, we are hopefully picking up the new menu boards today. Maybe we'll launch the new menu tomorrow.
1: Oh.
2: We will be expanding our lunch options. We'll be changing a few things on the standard menu. We'll be adding a full salad line. We are switching to a bigger breakfast menu. We've brought in some new products. We do now have pork roll breakfast sandwiches for all my Jersey friends out there. You want some pork roll on your breakfast sandwich, come to the Village Grocery.
1: Huh.
2: But we will be offering the option to get an omelet. And, of course, breakfast will be going all day.
1: And you're still going to put out the soup station, right?
2: Oh, yeah, we still got soups. We're still running three soups right now. I've got a chicken noodle, which I actually just had sitting out on the deck. It was lovely. I've got a baked potato soup. I've got a chicken enchilada soup. I've got Uncle Tally's world-famous chili that's available every day. I've got macaroni and cheese. And Nellie worked up a chicken and biscuit special, which is delightful.
1: Now, as we head toward the afternoon and the sun is shining, what flavors do we have in the creamy machine?
2: The creamy machine. So I've got caramel and chocolate on one machine. That's making a great twist. It's quite nice. And then maple and vanilla. We are back with vanilla. I know you made a big deal about me not having vanilla last week, Lee, so I brought it back just for you.
1: Well, I don't mind. It's just it's surprising when you put out creamy flavors that vanilla is not listed among them. So,
2: now and then I like to throw a curveball.
1: Was I the first one to make that notice, or had anybody else mentioned it too?
2: Well, Tal mentioned it when he came in and saw it, so that's what made me really switch it back.
1: Oh,
2: can't get the boss mad.
1: Well, no, but that's caramel and coffee you've got together.
2: Ooh. No, that's what I had last week. Now I'm caramel and chocolate.
1: Caramel and chocolate. All right. Wow. There are some fascinating mixing options at the creamy location right there at the Village Grocery. And if you just want a nice cold beverage, the coldest beverages are at the VG.
2: Yeah, that's for sure. If you want to cool off, take a step into the beer cave. It's nice and cold in there.
1: And if you get a fill-up at the gas pump, prices continue to drop a bit. And if you pay cash at the Village Grocery, it costs even less.
2: That's right. We're 20 cents off a gallon for regular. We will always discount regular gas for cash. Try to keep big banks out of our pockets for all of us.
1: That's much appreciated. And 8 gallons or more get you a fill-up of a free coffee inside the store, and a penny a gallon goes to the charity of the month at the Village Grocery.
2: That is right. We are raising funds for our friend Timmy O's family, who unfortunately passed earlier this month, very unexpectedly, so we're trying to help raise money for his young daughter. And that's who we're helping out this month, and I believe next month we'll be moving on to the Warren Skate Park.
1: Well, the Village Grocery's open every day for folks traveling up and down through the Mad River Valley, right there in the heart of Waitsfield, 496 Deli, if you'd like to reach the deli, and 496-4477. We'll get you the register down there, and they're open every day right there in the heart of Waitsfield. Mike, anything you want to leave us with today?
2: No, Lee, I think we covered just about all of it.
1: We'll let you get back out on the deck then. Thanks a lot.
2: Thank you, Lee. Have a great day.
1: That's Mike at the...

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0: I got to pull that down for a minute. Quick look at the driving situation at this time. It is slow inbound 189 to Shelburne Road. Both from the northbound and southbound off-ramps are backed up quite a ways. In fact, the southbound off-ramp to 189 may be out to the driving surface of Interstate 89. So be careful moving through the safety corridor if you're heading down toward Shelburne Road. And it's very slow along the 189 interchange. In fact, at 1.2 miles per hour, according to our traffic tracker, it's just about stopped. Might want to try an alternate exit and then double back to wherever you're heading. Also, traffic has slowed things along Route 104A between Fairfax and Georgia, specifically from 104 to Skunk Hill Road. 89's good up to Highgate on the northern border. Southbound traffic may note some slow going after exit 9 in Middlesex, down to about 20 miles per hour where the lanes merge as you head toward Montpelier. A couple miles of slow traffic there, so exit 9 onto Route 2 to Montpelier might be a more enjoyable ride for you at this time. Other than that, looks like the roads are moving along pretty well. As far as I can tell, 244-1777 is the number, and we will pass along your relevant traffic information.

0: All right, this just in. A federal judge has permanently barred President Donald Trump's administration from implementing most of his first executive order on elections, part of which sought to require people to show documentary proof of citizenship when they register to vote. The judge agreed that the Constitution gives states and Congress the authority to regulate elections and that Trump's requirements violated the separation of powers. A high school senior who admitted to setting a fire that severely burned a homeless man on the subway in New York was sentenced in Manhattan federal court to 5.5 years in prison. Judge Louis Lyman gave 19-year-old Hiram Carrero a sentence that was longer than the mandatory minimum required for arson after the teen pled guilty in March to the charge. The fire was on December 1st and came along among a series of attacks with people set on fire on public transit across the U.S. Prosecutors asked he serve up to 8 years in prison, saying his heinous actions left the man who was sleeping at the time critically injured and with permanent extensive scarring and disfigurement. During his guilty plea, Carrero admitted that he intentionally ignited a piece of paper that harmed the man. In court papers, prosecutors said Carrero tried to kill a sleeping homeless man by burning him alive and leaving him trapped on a moving subway car. And a Minnesota county prosecutor said that convictions in 6 different murder cases were fair, despite the involvement of an embattled medical examiner whose work was called into question after a federal judge described his testimony in one high-profile case as unreliable, misleading, and inaccurate. The announcement on findings related to 7 murder convictions largely concludes a years-long review of cases handled by Dr. Michael McGee, a former Ramsey County medical examiner. In one of the 7 cases, attorney John Choi said the findings are being shared with the defense team and the legal process will continue to play out. And an Army sergeant was sentenced to life in a military prison for shootings last summer that wounded 5 people at a base in Georgia. A military judge at Fort Stewart sentenced Sergeant Cornelius Radford to life with a possibility of parole after a court-martial last week in which the soldier was convicted of attempted murder. Army prosecutors accused Radford of targeting leaders of his supply unit when he opened fire with a personal handgun last August. He wounded 4 fellow soldiers and his then-fiancée, Raekwon Smith, who testified that he was shot after following Radford onto Fort Stewart, fearing the soldier was suicidal. 12:59 here on the stations of Radio Vermont. A big weekend coming up in Waterbury with the 50th Annual Strawberry Festival Friday night at 5 o'clock at the Waterbury Congregational Church. That's from 5 to 7. Proceeds go to revitalizing Waterbury. And then over the course of the next day, it is the Not Quite Independence Day celebration throughout the town of Waterbury with events at the train station in Rusty Parker's Park, the parade at 4 o'clock in the afternoon, and you can go to WaterburyRotaryVT.org for more information on the NQID Festival. 72 degrees outside the Radio Vermont studios. Thank you for joining me, Lee Cattell, on the Midday News Service. 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
2: News this hour at Town Hall. I'm Bob Agnew in Washington. Today marks the 4-year anniversary of the repeal of Roe v. Wade. Marjorie Nannenfelser of Susan B. Anthony Pro-Life America says the timing is great for the country.
3: So let's just put it in the context of America's birthday coming up, the founding documents that are the foundation of even the pro-life argument. The inalienable right to life, of course. We're also celebrating this month the 160th anniversary of the passage of the 14th Amendment. that guarantees equal protection under the law to all persons. So it's very relevant.
2: Dan Infelser was a guest on the Salem Radio Network. The head of the UN's nuclear agency has confirmed that Iranian nuclear enrichment sites will be visited by inspectors.
4: International Atomic Energy Agency head Rafael Mariano Grossi says that the visits to nuclear enrichment sites are a key component in the interim deal between the US and Iran to reach an end to the war. Grossi made the comments at a press conference at the tsunami-hit Fukushima nuclear power plant, adding, whether this happens the day after tomorrow or in 1 week or 10 days, it's important but not essential. This is going to happen.
2: That is correspondent Charles de la Desma. Meantime, President Trump says part of the deal with Iran will be a benefit to U.S. farmers.
5: Money that will be taken out of Iran is going to go to our farmers to give corn, soybeans, wheat to Iran.
6: President Trump claims the interim deal to end the war with Iran will deliver a financial windfall to American farmers, as Iranian financial assets are unfrozen. Vice President J.D. Vance explaining Monday,
7: if there is any frozen Iranian assets that are unfrozen, then we have approval over that process.
6: But Iran's UN ambassador in Geneva, Ali Bahraini, rejects the notion.
8: Iran is the only country who decides what to do with those assets.
6: Ben Thomas, Washington.
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2: Here's Rich Thomason now with a midday Wall Street Business Report.
10: Wall Street opened with modest gains today following a global sell-off in big technology stocks a day earlier. Chipmaker Micron, which stumbled more than 13% on Tuesday, gained 3.2% in overnight trading. This week's selling was largely targeting companies that have seen their value surge amid the frenzy over artificial intelligence technology. Outside of the AI sell-off, shares of Google parent company Alphabet inched higher overnight after it was announced that it would replace Verizon on the Dow Jones Industrial Average on Monday. Alphabet will become the fifth Magnificent Seven company to join the index. Oil prices are down again, continuing to edge closer to where they were before the Iran war started in late February. For the Wall Street Business Report, I'm Rich Thomason.
2: You'll find breaking news and analysis at townhall.com. President Trump weighed in on the economy yesterday during a stop in Macungie, Pennsylvania.
11: President Trump is highlighting new job growth and economic gains in Pennsylvania.
12: More Americans are working today than at any time in the history of our country, and we've created over 32,000 new jobs just starting in Pennsylvania alone.
11: The remarks came during a visit to Mack Trucks focused on manufacturing and economic growth. Willie Nelson, the White House.
2: General Motors facing renewed scrutiny over automation at its flagship EV assembly plant after adding dozens of robots to the production line just months after cutting more than 1,000 jobs. The move reflects a trend seen across the auto industry. That's where manufacturers are increasingly turning to robotics and artificial intelligence to improve their productivity, reduce costs, and streamline vehicle assembly operations. Workers are worried about what that means for the future. You'll find more of these stories at townhall.com.
13: Voices from your local community hospital.
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19: 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I'm David Goodman. In the early 1800s, Charity Bryant and Sylvia Drake spent 44 years as life partners living together in the small town of Weybridge, Vermont. They are now one of the earliest documented lesbian couples in America, thanks in part to a new graphic novel by Tilly Walden. Tilly Walden is a rising star in the cartoon world. She served as Vermont's fifth cartoonist laureate from 2023 to March 2026, following cartoon luminaries such as Alison Bechdel and the late New Yorker cartoonist Ed Koren. In 2018, at the age of 22, Walden won the first of her two Eisner Awards, known as the Oscars of cartooning, becoming one of the youngest Eisner Award winners ever. Walden's latest book, Charity and Sylvia, has been named the 2026 selection of Vermont Reads, a program of Vermont Humanities that invites communities around the state to read the same book and hold discussions and events. Tilly Walden moved to Vermont from Texas to attend the Center for Cartoon Studies in White River Junction and became a professor there in 2022. Walden, who's now 30, is the author of 16 books. She lives in Norwich with her wife, the cartoonist Emma Hunsinger, and their young son. She had just returned home from a book tour, which is where I caught up with her. Tilly Walden, welcome to the Vermont Conversation.
20: Thank you so much for having me. So happy to be here.
19: I want to start with the origin story of Charity and Sylvia, your latest book. First, I'm curious, had you ever heard of this couple, or was this totally new to you?
20: Nope. Never heard of them. Had heard of some like historical lesbians along the way, mostly in England, like Anne Lister, stuff like that. Didn't know of any of them in Vermont, though. I knew like a little bit of Vermont history. I knew some early American history just because I liked it. But I came across them entirely because Vermont happens to be the only state that has a cartoonist laureate. People still call me a poet laureate, which is funny. And I'm not even the cartoonist laureate anymore. That's been passed on to Stephen Arbisette. But when I became the laureate of the state, the first email I got was from the director of Vermont Humanities, Christopher Kaufman Ilstrup. And Christopher has been dying for someone to make a comic about these ladies. He's a born and bred Vermonter, also queer. And I met with him. I was pregnant. I was not interested in doing a book. I was interested in just having a baby. But Christopher was like, let me give you this book about Charity and Sylvia, the one book that's been written about them by Rachel Hope Cleaves. And he was like, see what you think. And I was like, yeah, sure. Like, I guess because I'm the state laureate, I'll make you like a short 16-page black and white comic. Like, maybe that's all we'll do. And then I'll have my baby and everything will be fine. But I, you know, was introduced to these women reading this academic history. I was one chapter in when I turned to my wife and I was like, God damn it. This is a book. This is a graphic novel. I had just come off doing like 5 graphic novels in 4 years. I was tired, but my love for these women and for this piece of Vermont history transcended all tribulations. And I told Christopher that I would make him a 250-page book. And then it took 3 years, and now the book's out, and my son is 2.5.
19: It makes perfect sense that no turns to 3 years and 250 pages of yes.
20: Yeah, it's the funny thing about being in an artistic line of work. Inspiration does occasionally trump all, and I was inspired and was like, I think this would be a lot of fun to make a book about.
19: So the reason I began with Had You Heard of Them was, how has there, it turns out, as you just mentioned, there is something about this couple, Charity Bryant and Sylvia Drake. There was another, you say, academic work. I understand the Sheldon Museum or Historical Society has.
20: Sheldon Museum, yep.
19: Why does anybody have anything on this couple?
20: Why? Oh, my God. Like pure luck and honestly being a good auntie. These are the two reasons. So Charity and Sylvia were very beloved by their nieces and nephews. They were able to be very good aunts because they didn't have their own kids. So they were able to like really tend to them. And they were especially tender to one niece named Sylvia Louisa. Sylvia Louisa grows up, never marries. And when Charity and Sylvia ultimately die, Sylvia Louisa becomes the caretaker of their things. So like a big old trunk full of like 900 letters, journals, poetry, and a massive adult-sized cradle. Because this was back in the days, it comes kind of from the Shaker tradition of laying down in a giant cradle by the fire with some blankets and being rocked. Their cradle was a part of this. So this was like not an easy amount of stuff to hold onto. The giant cradle, the trunk, a few bits and bobs, the silhouette of them that had been cut and decorated with their hair and a beautiful pink paper. Anyways, Sylvia Louisa has all this stuff. She becomes kind of an aging spinster. She never marries. Does this mean she's gay? I don't know, but she did never marry. And when she's getting to the end of her life, she has to figure out what to do with all of Charity and Sylvia's stuff. And they were beloved aunts. And we are so lucky that around that time, Henry Sheldon gets the brilliant idea to open a museum and puts these ads all around town that is basically, imagine I say it in a more 1800 style, give me your junk. He's like, I'll take anything you got. And Sylvia.
19: Okay, well, hold on. I think you can say it in an 18th century style because you have a whole book of reimagining it. So how would he have said it?
20: Oh God, I wish I actually had the sheet in front of me to show you because it's brilliant. But it was something like, dearest members of my beloved community, bring forth all objects and oddities that you may have or carry, for I would love to care for them. You know, a long-winded way, bring me your junk. And then the trunk and the cradle and the whole archive end up at the Henry Sheldon Museum, kind of in the basement, and then no one really touches it for like 100 years, maybe longer. And then historians start looking at it more in like the 60s and 70s. But I was just speaking to the director of the Sheldon Museum about this. And she was saying how they were like, huh, what a nice thing. These two women were good friends. No one realized they were gay. They were just like, yep, this is nice. They were friends. This silhouette is cool. This cradle is cool. I guess we won't get rid of it. And then it wasn't until Rachel Hope Cleaves, the historian, was at the Sheldon for another reason. She was researching something else, but had been tipped off about a queer couple in Vermont at this time because Charity's nephew was the American poet William Cullen Bryant. And he had written like three paragraphs in one of his books about two maiden ladies who lived in a house encircled by roses and lived as husband and wife. That's sort of verbatim what he said. And so Rachel Hope Cleaves then explores the archive, pulls all this stuff out and cracks it all open, and writes this beautiful history about them. And because she opened the door, I was able to like just walk right in, charge in and find all this amazing stuff for this story.
19: So what was the biggest challenge about recreating the lives of an 18th century lesbian couple? Starting from the language to the dress, how do you do that?
20: It's really hard. It's really hard.
19: I should add another element to what they looked like, which you also...
20: Don't even get me started. I don't know what they looked like. It still really bothers me. So I had to lean on every little morsel I could find. Luckily, New England is a place of old houses and historical societies. There is a lot of history there. There are letters, there are paintings, there are drawings. The first and big challenge was that Charity and Sylvia were not wealthy. And most historical records save and remember things from fancy houses and fancy people. So I faced a lot of challenges trying to find what sort of a true working class farming Vermont life was like. So that was tricky. The Shelburne Museum helped a lot. A lot of stuff at the Henry Sheldon Museum did help. And we have novels from the time. I used all the novels they read to sort of inspire the language. And of course, I used their own words to inspire the language in the book. A lot of what they say in this historical comic is verbatim from their letters and from their poetry and their journals. So I leaned on what I could find and it came to what they looked like. We have these two tiny, tiny, tiny silhouettes. We have their hair around it, so I know what their hair looked like. But when it came to deciding their faces, it was mentioned in a letter way back when that Charity looked a lot like her brother. So I went to Massachusetts and found the portrait of her brother, and I based her off of what her brother looked like. And then for Sylvia, there is a photograph of her niece, Sylvia Louisa, in her old age in front of Sylvia's brother's house. And I based Sylvia somewhat off of this photograph of her niece. Did Sylvia look exactly like her niece? There's no way. But it gave me a sense of the familial resemblance. But I was reaching. This is the thing with the historical comic is like there were a lot of things that I didn't have answers to. I could have some idea of the chairs they sat in, the tables they worked at, the tools they used to tailor. But in a comic, you have to lay it all out like it's a stage, like it's a play in front of you. And so I had to decide, well, I'm putting their table here. I'm putting their fireplace here. I don't know if they use this particular cast iron pot. I don't know if they use this particular stove. You have to decide at a certain point or you'll just find yourself lost in the historical record for all time and you'll never make a choice.
19: I was amused. You told the New York Times that to figure out sort of period dress, you look, among other things, you look to your own current neighbors.
20: I did.
19: To say more about that. I think people may be shocked to hear that people are walking around Norwich, Vermont in long dresses and bonnets and things. So explain.
20: Yeah, well, it was easy to figure out in a way, like there's a lot of remnants of what people wore. It was very garish. They had the curly hair and the big bonnets and bows. And, you know, men had their pantaloons and their top coats and suspenders and all that. But I needed faces. I needed actual human beings to populate Weybridge, Vermont in 1810. And I have a few photos of towns in Vermont from later on, but there was nothing to go off of. So I really did just look at my neighbors and I drew their faces and their bodies and their personalities into the book, because like small town Vermont hasn't changed that much, really. I mean, there's cars, but we're all still, you know, fighting the good fight to get sidewalks made and to get our town to function normally and get our schools to not be bad and get our neighbors to act right and clean up their yard. And that was exactly what they were doing way back when. Only it was a little bit more about like church and farmland, less about sidewalks. So I just drew them in. There are so many great faces in my town. There's so many great faces in Vermont. And it's a cartoonist is always looking for answers around them. And not only could I use the people of my town, I could use the landscape. Vermont did look different back then. It was largely clear cut because of all the sheep, but it's the same Vermont. I got to use my own street when I drew a few roads in mud season. That's just my road. Those ruts, those are the ruts that my car can't get through. Same ruts, looked exactly the same. And that was a delight to be able to draw the modern time into this book.
19: I wonder if you agree with, you know, there's a point in an intense immersive project such as the 3 years you spent doing this, where you become one with the characters and the place and the time.
20: Yeah.
19: And I wonder, I kind of assume that did happen to you. You're living, eating, and breathing it. So what did it feel like, Tilly, to be a woman of the early 1800s Vermont?
20: Wow. You know, high highs and low lows. I found that there was so much I felt enmeshed in and adored. The sense of community was addictive. The fact that like when there was news of the town, you had to like run out your door and run to your neighbor and tell them. And more often than not, they ran to your house first because you're the tailor and they needed to pick up their new night dress. I loved that. I was riveted by the amount of gossip and drama of just small town living without technology. I was, you know, it's hard to not feel romantic about some of it. The eating dinner by firelight, the labor to sort of get the pie done and eating it with your wife and your sister and your nieces, reading aloud to one another, singing in church, being the only music you hear. So I romanticized it in my head. I felt attached to it, but then that was the high highs, but the low lows were like, oh, you got a splinter. It got infected. You're dead. Your neighbor. Oh, they're dead. I don't know why they're dead. They're just dead. Did the crops fail this year? Nothing to eat. Is the snow covering everything and no one can get to you to help you get more firewood? Is your firewood ruined? Well, you're going to freeze to death. Is it 1816 in July? Well, it's snowing. That's just a thing that happened. And when you're sick and ill, there's no running water to help you. It's the labor and the danger of this time in Vermont is unbelievable. So I didn't want that. And yet I did feel really in it. I felt the tension and the threat of their lives. And it's what made me, what I noticed in the historical archive was how much it seemed to me like they cherished every day they had, because it felt like their mortal career, as they described it, could end at any moment. And often they wrote in their journals where they were like, I think this is it. I think this cold is really gonna, you know, they'd be 20, they were 30, they were 40, and they really thought it was the end. And yet it happened that it wasn't them who fell, it was someone else near them. It was a loved one, it was a niece, it was an aunt, it was a mother. But they managed to live long lives together, which is unbelievable, really.
19: It's incredible. I mean, because you really paint a vivid picture of how death stalks them and the community. Death is a very much a part of life in that time period. And that cradle you describe was for the many days where they were sick and just needed to be rocked and soothed.
20: It was the only comfort. You don't have Advil. You don't have Tylenol. It's like, it's even work to get like to heat up a brick, which is a way you would warm a bed up, or to get a cloth with warm water on it was a lot of work. You had to get fetch water from the well. You had to boil it on the fire. And so the cradle was a very quick and easy way to soothe one another. And they often invited neighbors in for a short nap in the cradle. Just to take it easy. Because also, a lot of times, their neighbors would come a long way to get something tailored to bring news of the town, and they didn't want to hoof it back to Middlebury, so they would take a refreshing nap in the cradle before going home.
19: The way you describe that, I'm kind of thinking, I wonder if I could get an adult cradle on Amazon. That sounds like a really nice place to spend an afternoon.
20: I've always been tempted to just climb into it. It's at the Sheldon Museum now, but I can't, unfortunately. They wouldn't let me.
19: You told the New York Times that you didn't want to tell another precious queer love story. What do you mean by that? And how do you feel that queer love stories maybe have missed the mark? And how did you set out to change that in your own work?
20: Well, in any marginalized community, there's a trajectory of how stories are told. And at the beginning of the sort of themes of queerness showing up in a lot of modern comics, because there were a lot of queer themes in underground comics back in the like 70s, 80s, and 90s. But that's, we don't have to get in the weeds of comics history. The point being is that when queer comics sort of hit the mainstream, they were typically coming out stories, and they were stories that revolved around coming to one's identity, accepting it, and then it's kind of like wrap a bow on it and it's all done. Marginalized groups often have to represent themselves in media as very digestible and very acceptable, because that's how you find mainstream appeal. And there were times in my career where it felt like what people wanted me to write about was just like, write about that it's like hard to be gay, but then it's okay and everything's fine. But what I'm actually interested in is how gayness, queerness, whatever you call it, interacts with more complex parts of life, like faith, like conservatism, like being an American, like being a Vermonter. And I was very moved that Charity and Sylvia were not perfect role models. I thought they were actually kind of bad role models at times, which made them so human to me and so compelling, because I think
19: why bad?
20: Well, you know, they weren't, they didn't have great beliefs about everything. They were sort of vaguely about, you know, believed that slavery was bad, but when push came to shove and they had to actually like help a person of color, they didn't. And I know that because they wrote about it. And it's disappointing to think about, you know, Vermont in their era was a place that spoke a lot of abolition, but could also still be an extremely hostile place. And it was being near Middlebury College was really complex for them, because Middlebury espoused itself as somewhere that had very liberal forward-thinking values, but was also a very difficult place for the people who actually passed through and were from a marginalized group. And so I think it's complex. Also, like, there's no way Charity and Sylvia thought women should vote. They didn't think any of that was okay. They weren't activists. They were devout conservative Christians. And at the same time, they were gay. And at the same time, they were trying to build a productive, beautiful life together. Like, my values and Charity and Sylvia's values are quite different. And they weren't always kind. They weren't always accepting of people who were different from them, which is wild because they were different. And that's why I say they were imperfect role models. They weren't living their life to inspire other people to like live their truth. They were hanging on for dear life. They were trying not to get swept away in the current of early America. And to me, that is actually like a fascinating role model, but it doesn't match our idea of a role model in 2026, which is where we expect people in their lives to be emblematic of their beliefs at the time. We expect people to live by what they say they live by. And Charity and Sylvia were too mixed up for that. Not only were they imperfect towards their families, they were imperfect towards each other. They weren't always good partners. They were pretty complex, traumatized women. And that was sort of the name of the game in America at this time, is everyone was kind of broken by what they were living through, not only the amount of death and suffering, but by the work that had to be done to survive, kind of a perpetual state of like exhaustion and short tempers. You know, one of my favorite charity stories that isn't in the book is just that they were extremely curmudgeonly old people. They were like not a good time. I mean, I love them, but they were grumpy. And they saw like a precious little girl rolling down a hill who I think they were probably related to. And they charity marched over to her and said, "Give this to your mother," and gave her a piece of paper. And this little girl goes home and gives her mother the piece of paper. And it says, "Your daughter was rolling very rudely down a hill," because I think they thought it was very immodest to roll down a hill. And it's like, these are the icons I'm working with, is people who are kind of mean to a little girl who's having a really good time rolling down a hill. And yet I love them and I cherish them and I appreciate them. And it is their complexities that I was so interested in. So that's why I say it wasn't so much a precious queer story, because they're not a lot of stories, especially for younger audiences, even though this is an adult book and kind of for everyone. But a lot of stories are cocoons for kids. They only show them the safe things. They only give them the lesson. We've created a lot of very padded rooms in a lot of stories, especially in comics. I'm much interested in touching on things that feel darker, or things that feel, just more complex. Queer people aren't perfect. No marginalized person is perfect. No person anywhere is perfect.
19: 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I'm David Goodman. We're spending the hour this week with former Vermont poet laureate Tilly Walden. She has a new graphic novel out that has just been selected for the Vermont Reads for 2026. It's called Charity and Sylvia. We're going to take a short break and continue with Tilly Walden when we come back. Stay tuned.
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19: 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Welcome back to The Vermont Conversation. I'm David Goodman. We're spending the hour this week with Tilly Walden, the recent Vermont Cartoonist Laureate. She served in that role from 2023 to just this spring. She has a new book out, Charity and Sylvia, that has been named the 2026 selection of Vermont Reads, a program of Vermont Humanities. We picked up our conversation when I asked her about a 2016 book that won her first Eisner Award, known as the Oscars of Cartooning. Let's go to another of your works where you talk about somebody who's very complex and messy, yourself, and that's your 2016 graphic memoir, Spinning.
20: I agree with that one.
19: Well, that could be said about anybody, but you put yourself out there with this. And is it accurate to call that, do you call it a graphic memoir?
20: I do, yeah. I like that term, yeah.
19: So, I do have a personal connection to that world, though not yours specifically. My wife was also a competitive figure skater and getting up at 4 a.m. for many of the years before I knew her. So I'm fascinated by learning more about it through you. But in your depiction of it, it's a very kind of tormented time and even has the power, while you were drawing it and describing it, to kind of elicit panic attacks in you as you were drawing skating. Yeah. So I wonder...
20: A mess, okay.
19: Talk about the why and how you chose to depict that part of your life and what you think, how you think you as a cartoonist drew inspiration from you as a skater.
20: Absolutely. I think it's connected to what I was saying about being interested in the complexity in within myself. When I see pain, kind of when I notice a bruise in my own story, in my own childhood, I kind of want to push on it. I think that the fact that when I would draw myself ice skating, which I just did in cartoon school randomly for a little assignment, and I started drawing my legs and I had a panic attack, immediately, just trying to draw my little legs.
19: Your skating legs or just your legs?
20: No, only my legs in tights. It was very intense for me. There's a lot about, the body. You're very exposed when you're a figure skater. We weren't allowed to wear underwear. You had to just wear your tights and your little dress and then basically kind of like spread your legs for the judges. And I was always freezing. I was always so scared and anxious, and to put myself out there, I was a very unhappy figure skater. Some people love it, and more power to you. But the fact that my childhood elicited this response, especially when drawing was kind of my safe haven, made me very curious. And I really wanted to write about it. And I felt like I wanted to make this memoir about my childhood and understand where is all this panic and fear coming from? Why does my 12 years as a figure skater scare me? And why do I not like thinking about it? And I think for some people that would mean, well, don't make a book about it. Like, you're freaked out. And for me, I was like, obviously I'm going to make a comic about it right away. I didn't want to wait until I had sussed out why I was feeling this way. I didn't want to be healed. I wanted to make the book while I was still feeling pretty broken. And it was an illuminating experience. It was horrible and fabulous, and I grew a lot. And now I'm 30 and I feel I understand my childhood so much more, but I would have made a very different book had I made it at 30 and not at 18 or 19 when I made it.
2: So how do you feel like what you learned on the ice is carried on in what you do on the page now?
20: Oh God. I mean, it's entirely about the discipline. I've spent so many years under the thumb of coaches who had very high expectations for me, who made it very clear that you should suffer and work hard every day for probably like 6 to 8 years. And maybe then you'll only be okay at it. You're not going to be great. And when I took that into cartooning, I took that into art, and I told myself, you're going to work at this every single day. And maybe in 6 years, you'll be okay at drawing. And it's true. In 6 years, I was like, okay, I was pretty good at drawing. And now 12 years, I'm very good at drawing. But I knew that it was going to take time. I knew that it was going to take failure. And I knew, like, when you're skating, you jump and you fall and you get back up again. And I think there's this idea that in a creative life, you like, you're inspired and you draw and it's great. No, I make a lot of bad drawings and I throw them out and I do it again because I know that that is part of the process. And so I've made a lot of books really fast in these last 12 years. And it's entirely because of how I trained and how I was raised. And if anything, I'm just now learning how to slow down because there's no reason I'm realizing to push myself so much, especially when, like, I have a toddler. It's like I have new priorities in my life that need to be tended. I can't just hustle every minute.
2: How has motherhood changed your work as a cartoonist?
20: Oh, it's changed it so much. It's made it easier and harder. It makes the time that I do have to draw so precious because it feels, I mean, anyone who has a young child knows how it feels to get a little time for yourself and your own pursuit. It's intoxicating. But at the same time, when I'm with my son and especially when we're all together as a family, I know I'm experiencing something that is like rewiring who I am as a person, which is going to rewire who I am as a writer. You really put yourself on the back burner and your kid and their milestones and their interests and their growth becomes kind of the main storyline. And it's amazing. Watching someone grow and become who they are is the best. I love it.
2: Your wife, Emma Hunsinger, is, like you, a cartoonist, and you took the very brave chance to collaborate on a book, My Parents Won't Stop Talking. So talk about working together with your spouse, the joys and challenges of that.
20: You know, I'm really lucky. I have a wife who not only I adore being married to, but who I also work very well with. And this has to do with the fact that we have very different strengths as cartoonists and very different interests. I'm the somber one. She's the funny one. If we're doing heart, I'm all here. If we're doing funny, it's Emma. Emma loves drawing people. I like drawing backgrounds. I like drawing places. I like shading and coloring. Emma likes outfits and specific details. And so when we worked on a picture book together, we wrote it together. So we just made each other laugh because she told me she remembered being trapped as a kid at church with her parents talking to people. And all she wanted to do was go home, but her parents would not stop talking. So that was the inspiration for the book. It's just chatty parents and a kid who really can't escape it. And then we drew it together. She drew all the people. I drew all the backgrounds. And I would color it. And she would hover over me and be like, what about that color? What about that color? And we got lucky. If we had different temperaments or we were both really good at drawing people, maybe it would be different. But somehow we fit together as a creative team, and we'd love to make more books together. We're just waiting for her to finish her current book so we can do it.
2: Wow, that is the nicest description of collaborating with your spouse on a project that I think I've ever heard. It's
20: I don't know.
2: We
20: literally won the lottery. We don't win the lottery in any other sense in life, both being freelancers and cartoonists with a child, but in the creative sense, we have won the big prize because we love working together.
2: So on another creative inspiration note, you have as fellow Vermont cartoon laureates,
20: yes.
2: Some really remarkable people, all of whom I've interviewed. Well, not all of them, but interviewed.
20: Have you
2: Allison,
20: gone to Steve yet?
2: No, but Allison Bechdel, Ed Koren, the late great Ed Koren. And I wonder what inspiration, who you point to as role models in your work, and what inspiration do you take from your fellow Vermont cartoonist laureates?
20: Oh, God. I mean, I'm inspired by all of them. I read a lot of their comics when I was young. I read Fun Home. I read James Kochalka. I remember seeing Ed Koren's work in The New Yorker. It was all swimming around me. I got lucky in that when I was growing up, when I was at the perfect age to be influenced by media, like 10 or 11, was when a kind of renaissance of comics took place. This is when we started getting Persepolis by Marjane Satrapi, Blankets by Craig Thompson, Fun Home by Allison Bechdel, all of these fabulous, specifically graphic memoirs. So I was very influenced, obviously, because I turned around and did a graphic memoir as soon as I could, by all of these people kind of bearing their souls on the page. I mean, just looking at Persepolis, Blankets, and Fun Home, and they're all comics about very complex lives and very difficult situations. So I was very influenced by all of their work. I was really influenced by manga. I grew up reading a lot of comics from Japan. I specifically read a lot of shonen manga, which is manga targeted for boys, but because I was a little lesbian, I loved it. And what I loved about manga was how endless it was. I would start one story and I had like 30 volumes to get through. And it's like these stories are still going on. The creative output in Japan

0: made by a team of people. There's like a lead artist, and then there's a lot of assistants. And this is how you make thousands and thousands of pages, is when someone is helping you out with the details. Tezuka was a big influence. He's one of the most famous manga artists. He did Astro Boy, a series called Buddha. But what I loved about Japanese comics is they're all black and white. And I loved being able to see the lines that the artists actually made. And one of the reasons I never connected with mainstream comics in America, like Marvel or DC, is because I found them so garishly colored and so such a like sensory overload. I couldn't parse what I was looking at. But manga was just, you know, one line for a leg, a few quick lines for the hair. And it, I felt it reminded me of like early Calvin and Hobbes, Bill Watterson, how you can just see a few brushstrokes and he makes like a perfect child out of it.
1: How would you describe your style?
0: Pseudo realistic. It's like, it's kind of like, you know, it's not too different from something like what Allison does. It's comics based in realism, but like mildly stylized, because nothing is quite perfect. I tend to cartoon the faces in a way that are like a little unrealistic, and you can see a little bit of the manga influence in how I draw eyes. I don't really know. And my style has changed a lot, and it looks different in different books. Like Spinning is very quick and loose, and Charity and Sylvia is much tighter. But
1: and yeah, you draw by hand.
0: I draw by hand. I letter by hand. Everything by hand. I will never use a font in my book ever again. No, wait, ever. Not ever again. I've never done it. I never will.
1: Isn't that pretty old school?
0: Very old school. And my students are so sick of me being like, draw the words, put the iPad away, get some pencil, get some paper. You learn to make art faster if you work traditionally. And what's unfortunate is students then work on paper and it's hard. And I'm like, yeah, that's the whole point. It's like, it's supposed to be challenging, but all digital media, when you're drawing digitally, is a copy. It's a replication of a traditional media. So there's like a watercolor brush on the iPad. You need to understand how water actually works on paper before you grab an iPad. But I'm also, let's be fair, I'm like a Luddite. I'm one of those Gen Zers who eschews a lot of modern technology. So it's not surprising that I drew this book with a fountain pen.
1: You did not attend college, but you did get a graduate degree at the...
0: Well, I got a certificate, but yes.
1: Tell me about that. That's your own personal path there.
0: Yeah. My poor parents were not
1: that's what I was thinking.
0: Very, very confused when I was like, I'm not going to go to college and I'm going to get a 2-year certificate in cartooning at the Center for Cartoon Studies in White River Junction, Vermont. They were baffled. I was not baffled. I knew what I was doing. Well, I thought I was going to go to cartoon school and it was going to be a lot of fun. And then I thought maybe I'd go to college after, maybe I'd just get a job and work. And I kind of thought I would be like Pam from The Office. I'd be a receptionist and I'd draw my comics on the side. I never wanted like a complex job. I just wanted to make ends meet and draw. That's all I wanted. So I went to CCS, and while I was there, I started finding some success, not much monetary success, but like people were noticing my art online and I took it and ran with it. And so that question of maybe I'll go to college later just kind of disappeared. And I started making comics full time when I graduated, when I was 20.
1: And you grew up in Texas, is that right?
0: I did. I half of my life in New Jersey, half in Texas, but I consider myself from Texas.
1: And Vermont, the move to Vermont was because of the Center for Cartoon Studies?
0: It was, yeah. So thank God CCS wasn't in Alabama, or I guess I'd be in Alabama right now. But it happened to be in Vermont, and I happened to love it. And I left after I graduated because everyone was telling me, you're 20, you have to see the world. You can't just settle in Vermont right away. And I listened to them, and I went and lived all over the world. And then when I was a little older, I was like, okay, I'm gonna settle back in Vermont, which is what I wanted to do this whole time.
1: So all over the world are young people who are doodling, maybe even making art. But the idea of making a life of this, of becoming a professional cartoonist, how do you know? What is your advice to young artists, young cartoonists, for how they should know that this is their one and true.

0: calling?
1: Well, everyone I talk to who makes comics, all my students, even when they are somewhat tortured by what they do, they find it challenging, they find it frustrating. They do within themselves feel compelled to make a comic. So, like right off the bat, if you feel an inclination towards making comics, that's significant. Most people don't. Most people would rather do something else. But if you think that putting pictures in boxes and sequentially telling a story sounds like a good time, you might be a cartoonist. And the thing to do with that, the thing that really separates sort of people who imagine making comics and the people who make them professionally, is that you have to begin the tiresome process of externalizing everything. Every kid I meet who wants to make comics has a huge story in their head that they think about every night, that they imagine, that they occasionally doodle. But the thing they never do is actually tell the story. And what they always tell me is, I'm not ready, I'm not good enough. And the way to become a cartoonist is to tell the story when you're not good enough. You can't wait. There is no waiting. There is no good enough. You have to start externalizing everything that is internal that you imagine. And when you start doing that, that is when you start to become a cartoonist. And I don't actually think you need to be publishing work and making a ton of money to be a professional cartoonist. You just need to be making and finishing every comic you make. This is what most people struggle with, is you start your idea, you make two pages, it looks great, and then you don't like it anymore. So you don't finish it, or you run into a challenge. But this happens to me on literally every graphic novel I've ever made. I get 3 pages in and I'm like, this is stupid. I don't want to do this anymore. But the reason I'm a professional is I ignore that voice and I finish the book, regardless of how it feels, because art is something that requires follow-through. It's not as imaginative and creative as people think. It really is like clocking in. You have to show up for your art and really take it to completion. And my big advice for anyone aspiring to do this is learning to accept your art as it is. Because you might make a finished comic and realize it's not everything you dreamt it would be. But that's just part of the process. It's nothing is ever as perfect as it is in our head. When we actually draw, we're faced with like human problems. Drawing is hard. Your wrist hurts. I don't know how to draw a spaceship. Like, you have to figure all this stuff out. And accepting where you are at is the first step in really becoming excellent at this. You can't be excellent if you're not bad for a while.
0: I feel like I hear the young Tilly Walden figure skater saying, get back up,
1: Get back
0: do it
1: up.
0: again,
1: Suck
0: ignore
1: it
0: the
1: up.
0: pain.
1: Turn off your phone, throw it in the lake, disconnect your internet, and get some goddamn paper and draw.
0: What's next for you, Tilly?
1: Absolutely nothing. I am so tired and my child is so young. I think I'm just gonna watch my kid and help my wife out so she can do a book, and maybe I'll do a comic in a year or two. But right now, all that's up is Charity and Sylvia. You can read that. And I'll see you in 5 years.
0: I have a hunch it's going to be a lot sooner than that,
1: I
0: but
1: know, it always
0: I won't
1: happens like
0: hold you
1: that.
0: to that. Anyway, Tilly Walden, it's been a real pleasure talking to you on the Vermont Conversation.
1: Thank you so much.
0: Tilly Walden was the fifth Cartoonist Laureate of Vermont. Her new graphic novel is Charity and Sylvia, which has been named the 2026 Vermont Reads Book Selection. We're going to finish out the hour by revisiting a Vermont conversation that I had with another Vermont cartoonist laureate, that is Alison Bechtel. Here's a clip from that conversation that took place in January. I want to start where we are right now. You just had a cartoon op-ed or cartoon ed, I'm not sure what you call it, in the New York Times, in which you had a really interesting social media post that accompanied it. Talking about how you are feeling especially moved by the murder of Renee Nicole Good in Minneapolis because it occurred in a neighborhood that you lived in. Say a little bit about that.
2: I was living in the Powderhorn neighborhood in the late 1980s when I was starting to create the characters of my comic strip, Dykes to Watch Out For, who I've continued to write about over the years and sort of resurrected quite recently in my latest book, Spent. And this cartoon in the New York Times was kind of just a little funny glimpse at that, the world of this Vermont goat farm that I invented for my book Spent, and which is, I've brought my old comic strip characters into this world. And I just love these people. They live in a group household together, even though they're in their 60s. They've just always lived the same way they did when I started the strip out and I was in my 20s. So it was strange to be working on this cartoon for the New York Times with these characters as that whole terrible story was unfolding. I'd been working on the comic for a while and just sent it off, I think, on the 7th of January, on the day that Renee Nicole Good was murdered. And it just really hit me so viscerally to realize that any of my characters would have done the same thing she and her wife did, which is like stand up to help their neighbors, to alert them to this ICE raid that was going on. And she got blown away. It's just, I mean, it's horrifying any way you look at it, but just having this personal connection to that particular neighborhood and the culture of activism in that neighborhood was just very, very upsetting.
0: One of the points you made in your social media posts was that it referred to her child as having no parent after this. And you made the point that the child has a parent. It is her wife.
2: Yeah, it was kind of stunning how clueless the media were in piecing her story together. They called, you know, her relatives, which I guess is what you do. But I started to think, oh, my God, this is some lesbian. No one has a clue how to figure out who her family is, what her story is. And indeed, that was the case. But I think what's been most upsetting to me is the weird way that the shooter published his own cell phone video of the whole incident, thinking that it was somehow going to exculpate him. That was just really horrifying. I think he was really banking on the fact that these women were clearly like not suburban ladies, but lesbians and a lesbian couple. And Becca Good, a mouthy lesbian, really telling him off, really, yeah, she was harassing him, but in a completely nonviolent way. He somehow thought that was going to win people's sympathy. And that is really, really disturbing to me.
0: I was also struck by that and how he's counting on the idea that everybody is in the same silo as him, and that this was somehow, the image was self-evident. And it reminded me, and I heard a commentator talk about this, of how it was the shooter of the a black jogger in the South. I'm forgetting the names.
2: Ahmaud Arbery, yeah.
0: And the shooter released video footage that he thought everybody would connect with. Yeah. See, scary black man running in our neighborhood.
2: Yeah.
0: And in fact, that video was used to convict him.
2: Yeah. Well, I doubt that's going to happen in this case, but it should.
0: You know, the other thing that I can't, that we have to note is we are speaking on Tuesday, and literally as we speak, there is a Supreme Court case going on with arguments being heard that will ban transgender kids from participating on girls' sports teams. And right now, 27 states ban trans athletes. You have, you know, been writing and fighting for visibility of LGBTQ people your whole career. How do you explain the moment we're in with this incredible backlash against LGBTQ people?
2: Man, David, I don't know. I feel like still somewhat in a state of shock for this whole past year. It's just been one blow after another. I guess, I don't know. I don't have a clear theory on it yet. I'm still kind of muddling through it. Except that, you know, it seemed to me as I went along through my life, watching progress after progress happen in this movement, that this was something that wasn't going to go back. I would worry about it from time to time. I'd think about like Weimar Berlin and how it was like this little oasis of queer freedom before the Nazis shut it down. And I was thinking, could that happen again? And yes, clearly it could, but I really wasn't sure for a long time. It seemed like, no, maybe we've reached a tipping point. People understand that we're not a threat, that this is just, you know, we're just extending democracy to more people. But yeah, I guess it's pretty threatening for the powers that be. I mean, I'm a cartoonist, not a political analyst, but that's my general take.
0: That was an excerpt from my Vermont conversation in January with former Vermont cartoonist laureate Alison Bechdel. That does it for this week's Vermont Conversation. I'm David Goodman. Thanks so much for listening. 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
5: News this hour at Town Hall. I'm Bob Agnew in Washington, putting election integrity before a new housing bill that he favors. President Trump calling out the signing ceremony for that housing bill at the U.S. Capitol. He said he won't sign the bill unless Congress sends him a bill to require proof of citizenship for all voters. Socialism trending big time now in New York City after Democrats lost to far-left candidates in their own party last night.
6: Socialists sweeping primary races in New York, knocking mainstream Democrats off the ballot. It was a very big night for New York City's Democrat Socialist Mayor Zoran Mamdani, as all of the socialist candidates he endorsed won their primary races. This is a major shift to the far left, and liberal media now calling the New York City mayor a kingmaker. All of these winners, for example, want to abolish ICE.
5: As correspondent Laura Winters reporting, the International Atomic Energy Director General Rafael Mariano Grossi says those inspections of Iranian nuclear sites will take place if progress is going to be made toward ending the war.
7: Whether this happens the day after tomorrow or in 1 week or in 10 days, it's important but not essential. This is going to happen. Of course, if they want to comply with the agreement. If they don't want, it's another matter.
5: A moderate earthquake has shaken a remote area of Northern California, but there were no immediate reports of major damage or injuries. The epicenter of the quake was a preliminary magnitude of 5.6, about 140 miles northeast of San Francisco. That's according to the U.S. Geological Survey. A booming session so far on Wall Street, with international oil prices on the way down, right about $2.50 a barrel. On Wall Street, it is a Dow up by 387 points this hour, the Nasdaq up by 52. And the S&P 500 up 22 points. More on these stories at townhall.com.
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5: A Texas summer camp, the scene of a deadly natural disaster last year that ended a lot of young lives, has now filed for bankruptcy.
9: It's Chapter 11 reorganization for Camp Mystic, where catastrophic flooding over the July 4th holiday killed 25 girls and two teen counselors. Richard Eastland, owner of the all-girls Christian camp, also died in the flooding. In a court filing in Houston, the camp lists debt exceeding $10 million, assets ranging from $100,000 to $500,000. Families of the victims filed suit in November, saying the camp operators failed to take the necessary steps to protect the girls. Rich Thomason reporting.
5: A supercomputer in China now outranks its U.S. counterparts as the world's most powerful. It marks the first time, in fact, since 2017, that a Chinese computer has topped the list, sometimes viewed as a measurement of the nation's technological prowess overall. You'll find breaking news and analysis at townhall.com. Acting U.S. Attorney General Todd Blanche has announced hundreds of arrests in a multi-billion dollar health care fraud crackdown.
10: These individuals participated in health care fraud schemes involving over $6.5 billion in false claims submitted to Medicare, Medicaid, and other health care programs.
5: It's time for summer swimming, and that means the potential dangers of rip currents when you go into the surf. San Diego lifeguard and Marine Safety Lieutenant Charlie Knight says a lifeguard can always show you what areas are safest to swim in.
11: Some of the areas, they look safe because there's no waves, but you actually want to go where the waves are breaking because those are typically shallow sandbars where you can stand and keep your footing so the rip current doesn't take you out.
5: All that summer fun can be dangerous if you don't take precautions. About 100 people drown from rip currents along U.S. beaches every year. You'll find more of these stories at townhall.com. From Washington, I'm Bob Agnew.
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13: Conflagration. A Major General Greg Knight, former Vermont Adjutant General for the stations of Radio Vermont. We're about to hear the 11th in our series about the Vermont Army National Guard, 1st Battalion, 172nd Armor deployment to Iraq from June 2005 to June 2006, known as Task Force Sabre. May 2006, about a month away from our going home, we were

0: And good morning, Vermont. Thank you for listening to another episode of the Vermont Viewpoint with Ross Connolly. 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Have a lot to cover today. For the first hour, we're going to be kicking off our candidate series where we're doing our best to have as many candidates on to talk about what they want to do for the people of Vermont. And we're going to be talking with Gerald Malloy, who is a candidate for U.S. Congress here in the Green Mountain State. We'll be talking to him for the whole first hour, 9 to 10 a.m., and then kicking off the second hour, we'll have James Cernowski back on the show from the Consumer Choice Center talking about a big development in the U.K., banning social media for minors, how this might impact U.S. companies and U.S. policy. And then closing out the show, we'll have Paul Dame, who is the chairman of the Vermont Republican Party, talking to him about how the Republicans, even though they're in the minority, were able to be so effective this legislative session and why they may be the most impressive minority party in an effective minority party in the legislature in the country, and then why Vermonters should consider supporting and giving more seats to the Republicans this election cycle. But first, we're going to get things kicked off with Gerald Malloy, candidate for U.S. Congress. Gerald, thank you so much for joining the Vermont Viewpoint.
1: Ross, thank you so much. Thank you to WDEV, delight every Vermonter, and great to be back on.
0: Always great to have you, and I know you've been around the block a while here in Vermont, but for this race in particular, what motivated you to jump in and throw your hat in the ring for U.S. Congress?
1: You know, Ross, it really is because I love Vermont, and I couldn't stand, I hemmed and hawed about running again, but I can't stand to watch Vermont decline with poor representation for another two full years. And I hope we can cover a lot of ground here. I sent you this morning an article in Vermont Business Journal about Vermont is in trouble. It's spot on. It's what, you know, it's got a lot of the reasons in there why I am running, because, you know, and I've mentioned this a few times. We just went past the 25-year mark for Vermont's representation in Washington, D.C., where it's been 25 years since we've actually had moderate, balanced representation in Washington, D.C. And what we have now with my opponent here in this, you know, one race for Vermont's lone seat in the U.S. House is just, you know, all Vermont's getting really from all three congressional representatives, the delegation, is angry rhetoric and bashing and complaining and kicking and screaming. It's not results for Vermont. And Vermont, you know, if you look at that 25 years, and then I could even say 30 years here in the state, and you mentioned Paul Dame and the great gains that we made in 24, the state Senate's been controlled by the Democrat progressives for 30 years. And if we're honest with ourselves, we're in decline. Vermont is in decline, and it needs to change. And what I bring to the table, I'm a West Point graduate, I'm a decorated veteran, and I'm MBA. I got 40 years of business and government experience, and I want to work with the current administration, work with our very popular Republican governor, whose economic action plan is exactly what this state needs, and work to actually deliver results, not just angry rhetoric, and not focus on a couple of issues. They're not the top issue. The top issue is affordability, and that's why people are leaving. Mm-hmm. And I hate, no, it's a strong word, but I hate to see that. I hate to, and I've, you know, as you know, I've run a couple times already. I've met 100,000 Vermonters. I can't tell you how many times, you know, I hear I'm moving to New Hampshire. I'm moving to Florida. I'm moving to Texas. Mm-hmm. I can't afford to live here, and a lot of reasons for that. We could talk about them, but it doesn't have to be that way. And I even posted yesterday, you know, in that article, like I said, Vermont is in trouble. I've met Kevin Chu. I've met Miro Weinberger. And, you know, it's been all about no. And for instance, Act 250, I mean, hit that needs reform. And like you mentioned, Paul Dame, I think the GOP is the common sense answer. And you know, Vermont has to make some changes to become, I've talked about it, not business unfriendly, business friendly, you know, working with communities, but to bring business and people back into Vermont to get, you know, to maintain that tax base, because we all see all the issues that are, you know, happening because of people leaving, and to include education. So a lot of things that I see in Vermont, and I just don't like what I see. The incumbent I'm running against just is, I will say there's another piece of it, and it's about conduct and decorum of the position. And I know this is on both sides, you know, people, you know, name calling and all that, but I'm not like that. I just actually want to work to develop solutions for Vermont, long overdue solutions. So that's kind of it in a nutshell for me. And I'm a Vermont dad. You know, my youngest is in high school here, and I love it here. I've lived all over the world. No other place I would rather live than right here in Vermont. And I wanted to have a bright future, not a declining future.
0: Yeah, and we, you know, we hear from Vermonters all the time on this program and others on WDV, just the frustration with the lack of solutions on the issues that Vermonters have been very clear. I mean, you mentioned it, the things that are driving Vermonters out of the state. I encourage folks to go check out that article. It's Vermont is in trouble at vermontbiz.com. And I do want to get into that, but just this lack of movement, you know, whether it's at the federal level or the state level, on these affordability issues that are just clearly driving Vermonters into states like New Hampshire or Florida or what have you, states that have a lower burden of government in general, and allow for more opportunity, more business, et cetera. You know, how do you think, you know, I guess, what are you hearing from Vermonters on the campaign trail? I'm sure you're talking to tons of people as you campaign around the state. Are you hearing the similar frustration from people that they're not seeing their elected representatives deliver on the issues that they care about?
1: Oh, Russ, absolutely. Absolutely. And, you know, there are a couple of, for instances, horror stories about Act 250. I've been fighting it for 4 years. It cost me $1 million, and I finally just said, forget it, I'm leaving, I'm not going to develop that, whatever it was. You know, same thing, I'm trying to build a house back and forth for 11 months about, you know, this and that, and just things like that. The people are extremely frustrated. So, I mean, that's a state thing. One of the things I think is going on here in the country, frankly, and particularly in Vermont, is we have I think the progressive left has hijacked the Democrat Party, and what the progressive left is about really is socialism. And it's like you mentioned, more and more burden, creating dependency, that people need to be dependent on their government, so they have people for the government as opposed to government for the people, versus the Constitution, which is all about individual freedom and the opportunity for individuals and limited government. And so, you know, that I think that's going on, and I think that's really, frankly, what our congressional delegation is all about, the progressive left, all three of them. So that's not working for Vermont. It just isn't. That's what that's why the beauty of that Vermont is in trouble. It's just very succinct about that. And I wish I wrote that myself. But I've been talking about those things for all those things for a while. And so it's time for change. And Ross, actually, it's kind of, I can tell you another story if we have time, but what that Vermont is in trouble, you know, you hear about different things about Vermont's sort of evolution over time. And there's an article, and maybe you're familiar with it, from way back in 1970 time frame. It's called Jamestown 70. And what it talks about was, you know, gaining political control and then establishing a living laboratory for experimentation of a state. And it actually, that article, that paper actually talks about Vermont being one of the proponents for that. And I think we've seen, you know, 60s all the way up until today, kind of moving left under that idea. And some of those ideas are okay, because it is about the First Amendment and communicating different ideas and kind of making things better. However, that went off the rails. That's gone off the rails. And what has happened here in Vermont is, a perfect example is the 12 vetoes that Governor Scott had overridden. And I think the people saw that and said, wait a minute, we elected this very popular Republican governor, gave him the veto power, and yet the legislature decided in this period of about 15 months to override 12 of his vetoes. Many of those, well, maybe even all of those, really bad ideas that impact, again, affordability and quality of life here in Vermont. And in the end, what's happening clearly, are people saying, hey, I've had it, I'm out of here, like you just talked about, I'm going somewhere else. So I think it gets back to, you know, representation. I would say another piece of that is, you know, if and when hopefully I'm elected, I think there needs to be a lot more accessibility. You know, I personally would plan to visit each of the 14 counties at least once a year and actually stand up there and take Q&A. That's not happening. You don't see Senator Bernie Sanders coming down and, you know, open mic, you know, taking questions. That just doesn't happen. So a lot of changes that Vermont needs to make right now.
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3: You know, I don't think it's more obvious anywhere but in Congress, this, you know, division between the two sides and, you know, digging into ideology and just not, you know, trying to find middle ground, common ground on key issues that would help Vermonters. I think that's why people are elected here, you know, is to help the people, you know, and address some of their biggest concerns. There were things, certainly the tax cut bill last summer was an enormous bill. Everybody can find things they don't like in it. Everybody can probably find things they do like, but to not try to be part of that process and to say, you know, reducing taxes for Vermonters somehow is bad for them. You know, how do you, you know, if you're elected, how would you break through that gridlock that just seems to be just stopping any good things happening in D.C. and everything devolving into partisan politics instead of the focus on you know, delivering for constituents? How would you break through that?
1: Sure. Well, I think that gets partly into personality and character. And as I mentioned, I am not running around using offensive language, vulgar language, angry hate speech, insightful language.
3: I don't know when that started. It's cool for Congress people to swear. I don't know when that began, but sorry to interrupt. It's just something.
1: No, I'm with you 100%. With you 100%, and it's more than Congress. It goes all the way up the chain, both sides. But I will say, you know, the particular person I'm running against, it's got this, as Chairman Dame talked about recently, there's got to be, you've got to have some level of self-control. One of the ways I kind of look at this, Ross, is, we just had Flag Day. And I actually posted something related to Flag Day. It was that President Eisenhower, 1954, I believe it was, signed an act or adding under God into our Pledge of Allegiance. The reason I bring that up is because I'm a big President Eisenhower fan. He's one of my favorites. And I think some of his thoughts and ideas about moderately and developing solutions. And I look at Vermont right now, and, people have different, ideas about what Vermont is, but really what I think it is, I think it's about 20 on one end, 20 on the other end, and about 60 in the middle, really. Mm-hmm. And what President Eisenhower talked about was, actually, the Constitution itself, the framework is designed to produce a result somewhere in the middle. And that actually takes collaboration and, some people might be upset by saying this, but it takes some compromise at some levels. To get a solution, to get, like you mentioned, the gridlock, the inaction is not working. For instance, immigration reform. All right. To be honest, both sides are at fault there, and I think the wide open borders has not worked. It created a drug and crime problem, but the immigration reform is something Congress should have done, and just they kicked that can down the road. So I've already talked about if I'm elected, I'm gonna read through and this is going back a ways, but a Democrat, Representative Barbara Jordan, had a proposal related to immigration reform, and it's solid, and that's something that our country needs to do, and so that'd be one thing that I would look to propose. I would say, for me, I've having run, I've actually got a lot of relationships in across Congress right now, to include even some folks on the other side of the aisle. So I think that's going to help me. But it starts with having an open mind, listening, not immediately going on the offensive because you've got a D next to your name, or you're a progressive. That's not helping America. It's not helping Vermont. And that is how I would operate. What is in the best interest of Vermont, in America, under the Constitution? And, lastly, I'll say, I'm running to represent the people of Vermont. I'm not running to do whatever the White House says, whoever that might be, man or woman. But that's not why I'm running. I'm running to actually produce the best results for the people of Vermont. So that's just a couple.
3: I think the people of Vermont would welcome that, and it goes to that article of just how behind Vermont is, compared to certainly our neighbors in New Hampshire or other states across the country that are attracting people and businesses. Talk about the current situation that Vermont is in, and how our federal delegation could be helping address some of those concerns where there is an economic growth. There isn't as much opportunity as other states across the country. And it has almost everything to do with government policy.
1: Yes. So, well, I think a couple of the, I would say, kind of additional issues would be potential actual impact legislation and policy regarding healthcare and education and housing and energy. But, you know, to me, I think for Vermont, I earned an MBA a long time ago. I've got about 20 years of experience in industry, large business, very large business, small business. I've got about 15 years of in what's called business development position. So I led efforts to win new business, jobs, and products for companies, and I did well at that. That's all about a team and providing value to a customer, typically a government customer, it could be a foreign customer, and it's also in partnership with companies. So I've literally worked with hundreds of different companies, and I think one of the things that a representative in Washington D.C., you know, as a congressman can reach out and try to promote and move forward businesses relocating to Vermont and working with the Republican governor and his administration. And, you know, that brings jobs to Vermont. That attracts people. I think on the state side, Act 250 reform, and you talked about, you know, Chairman Dame. So, you know, in 24, Vermont had the greatest state gains in the entire country. That was fantastic. We overcame the importance that you mentioned, and Paul will talk about it, was overcoming the supermajority, like I talked about, the one that overrode the 12 veto overrides. So overcoming that supermajority, but the real important part of that was bringing common sense back to Montpelier, to the legislature in Montpelier. And you saw that. You saw that with, like, 181. You know, I mean, that was, they had some real bad ideas in it. The ideas that really upset landowners. I mean, what are you doing? You're taking away my land rights? And so that was the GOP that stepped in and made changes. And it had impact, positive impact that Vermonters wanted. It's, it gets all the way back to representation. You know, what's good for the people? What do the people actually want? The people now want affordability that, frankly, in Vermont starts with bringing businesses back, being, you know, an attractive people, a place for people to stay and live and thrive, not a place to leave. The housing is a big part of that. You gotta live somewhere. And so...
3: Absolutely. We're going to have to take a quick commercial break coming up here, Gerald, but couldn't agree more. Just the common sense balance that is needed. I say one party control in either direction. It tends to result in bad things for the people, leads to corruption, leads to representatives that are not responsive to their constituents. It's a great point. You don't need all you need is common sense policies, common sense politicians to make progress here in Vermont and to turn away from the policies that are directly making Vermont unaffordable. But we're going to take a quick commercial break, Gerald, so stick with us. We have you for the whole hour. We'll get into some more issues in the second half of the hour here. 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We'll be right back after these messages.
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0: Ross Connolly, Wednesday mornings, 9 to 11 a.m., and we are talking with Gerald Malloy, who is a candidate for U.S. Congress as part of our candidate interview series. If you are a candidate, no matter what party, I'd be happy to have you on the show to talk about Vermont's biggest problems going through this summer season into election season. And Gerald, obviously, you know, we've been talking about all the problems in D.C. and how Vermont can just get better balance, better representation, whether it's our federal delegation or at the state level, to get the results that Vermonters are looking for, which is mainly affordability. What if you were elected, you know, what are the top priorities, policy priorities that you would have, you know, starting off in Congress, that you would want to, you know, build a coalition with in Congress to deliver for Vermonters?
1: Well, Ross, as I mentioned, you know, one of my main focuses would be really directly to Vermont to try to, you know, work with the governor and the administration, Republican governor, to bring businesses to Vermont, back to Vermont. I know that I can do that. And that's, I think, kind of a important baseline as I talked about businesses coming back, which attracts people. And then, as I mentioned, you know, on the state side, working through Act 250 reform to actually being able to develop housing, affordable housing. I will say, as I mentioned earlier, so, you know, again, per the Constitution, we're supposed to have a limited government, and the current administration, and I applaud it, is working to shrink down government agencies and ensure that, you know, it's taxpayers are getting value and output from those different government organizations. And that's a good thing, because I can tell you, as I mentioned, working in, you know, business development and leading efforts to win largely government services contracts, there's a lot of fat out there, a whole lot. So I applaud that. I would say, you know, flip side, one thing I think is important for Vermont, and, you know, the Vermont is in trouble article kind of alluded to it. I think Vermont is in a very necessary transition stage, and Vermont has become, I think with the progressive left being overburdensome on business and creating affordability issues, like our, you know, property taxes averaging 9% over 7 years, that's 60%. That's crazy. And so a lot of that's state issues. But I think, you know, as government funding towards Vermont it has been substantially reduced, I think Vermont needs a voice in Washington to be able to actually seek, you know, for lack of a better words, you know, Vermont's piece of the pie. And the angry rhetoric from all three members of the congressional delegation is not helping Vermont in that respect, particularly right now. So if Vermont, at some point in history decided, okay, we're going to be tourism, logging, and maple syrup, that's not working. And Vermont has to have be business friendly, and I mentioned about that, you know, working with communities to, you know, ideally bring in the innovation that young people in Vermont are awesome. But I mean, and they do things, and they make things, and they want to work. And I've seen it with my own children here and their friends. But they go to high school, or they go to UVM, and then, you know, they work at a coffee shop for a couple of months, and you know, after UVM, and say, hey, you know, I'm out of here. There's nothing for me to do. There's no mm-hmm. you know, job, and there's no career path. So bringing businesses to Vermont, but actually working, as I talked about, at the federal level to get for, you know, to continue to get what Vermont can get for federal dollars, because they are shrinking. The angry rhetoric bashing the administration is not helping. But I think Vermont does, as again, you know, the Vermont is in Trouble article talked about, Wisconsin is in a kind of a very, very important crossroads transformation stage right now. As a matter of fact, you know, that's exactly what the article says. Now, we cannot afford to have, frankly, bleeding out the exit, exodus of people and businesses. So we have to make it attractive. And I think, for me, one thing I look forward to doing is to working with Governor Scott and his team to make the legislature to make Vermont attractive for business.
2: Mm-hmm. Yeah, I think it's a great point. No matter what you think of the administration, there's plenty to criticize. There's plenty that you could say is good. But, it seems the approach of the current delegation is to oppose everything as vehemently as possible. And that has not exactly worked for Vermonters, getting large, cuts in what's coming back to the state of Vermont and helping Vermonters. So I think, playing the middle ground, like a lot of European leaders are doing, by the way, with the current administration, is trying to work together where you can and disagreeing when you can't work together, but delivering for the people of Vermont, putting personalities aside, I think that would be a critically important shift. One area that I think Congress can really help, and our delegation could help is the amount of regulations at the federal level. That's something that does come back to impact just average Vermonters. I think this federal register is up over 15,000 pages now. Just an enormous amount of regulatory burden, whether it's in energy or healthcare. Do you see, making an impact in that burden of regulation, freeing up some of the regulations at the federal side that could help bring businesses to Vermont and have people start businesses here in Vermont?
1: Ross, absolutely. And the current administration is about supporting business. The current administration realizes, the old saying, it's about the economy. They recognize that. And so, yes, to reduce federal regulation, I am not about overburdening individuals and the businesses and government intervention. And just we've got to reduce that substantially to be competitive. And so, yes, that would be something that I would work on. Getting back to the current delegation, you're exactly right. It is about affordability. It's not about oligarchy or some candidate in some other state. And the main issues with Vermonters that I heard is affordability. I will say, a lot of people are upset about the decorum levels and name calling, but for most Vermonters, it's not about LGBTQ issues or transgender. It's just not. And so we have kind of misguided representation. That's not representing the interests of the great majority of Vermonters that are worried about, energy prices, for instance. And on that, I will say, I do envision, for instance, pay at the pump. I think the prices are going to come down substantially. And, frankly, I think, some of the things the president has done, I'm talking about Iran now, is made the world a safer place. I think there have been some missteps, particularly Strait of Hormuz, and how to consider that strategic area. But in the end, I think the world would be a safer place, and energy prices will come back down.
2: I think every American is looking forward to that. And I think we've seen here in Vermont just the average Vermonter getting up and speaking out. And you talked about the 20% on the left, 20% on the right, and then the 60% in the middle. That really is like the 60% in the middle is I think the most important voting bloc in Vermont. The people that just want to be able to live their lives here in the Green Mountain State and prosper. How are you going to reach those folks in your campaign? And how are you going to, you know, drive them out to vote for you in the upcoming midterms?
1: Well, traveling all over the state, and I have my calendar on my website, deploymalloy.com. You can see events that I'll be going to. I am going to initiate kind of open forum Q&A meetings online soon. So anyone, any Vermonter, anyone really, but can come online and speak with me in a group and ask me questions. Looking forward to that very much. But I keep my eye on major events across Vermont. I was just up in Enosburg last weekend, and got all sorts.
2: Hey, Gerald, sorry to interrupt. We missed a commercial break, so we got to take a quick commercial break here, and we'll be right back to close out the hour. You're listening to the Vermont Viewpoint with Ross Connolly. We'll be right back.
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4: Many postmenopausal women like me have osteoporosis. 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A daily exercise

0: talking with Gerald Malloy, candidate for U.S. Congress. And Gerald, you know, we've been talking a lot about a lot of the problems that Vermonters are facing. You know, it's quite a bit of challenges. But are you optimistic for Vermont's future despite these current challenges the state faces?
1: Russ, I certainly am. And I'm actually excited because, you know, going back to 24, you know, the Vermont GOP had, like I said, the greatest state gains in the country. I don't think folks realize how truly important that was for the, you know, current and future of Vermont. And we're faced with a challenge here. It's exciting. The exciting part is, you know, folks can be part of that and to make some changes in representation in this election cycle to actually deliver results for a better future for Vermont. It's right in front of us. And so I'm very excited about it. You know, it's hard work. You know, change is tough, but change is necessary. I saw that in the business world. You see that playing sports. You know, I played a couple of D1 sports and hockey and baseball. And when I was in the Army and in combat, I mean, you have to change. And Vermont needs change right now. They need better, different representation, moderate, balanced representation in D.C. Same thing in the State House and in Montpelier. And I'm excited to support the GOP. That's the answer. It's common sense. The progressive left is not working, has not worked. And so it's an exciting time, and I am very excited about it. I'm going to fight that fight for Vermont.
0: Yeah, I mean, we've seen, obviously, every Vermonter knows the challenges we face, but we've also seen just an incredible amount of just the average Vermonters getting up and making their voice heard. You talked about the 2024 election swing, largest in the country, but also, you know, the folks that got involved with this legislative session to stop Act 181. And
1: right,
0: it was really those people, I think we'll be talking with Paul later on about it, really those average Vermonters that stopped a really terrible policy from being implemented. So what is your message to the average Vermonter of how can they get involved, whether it's with your campaign or with, you know, this movement to fix Vermont?
1: Well, you can, you know, take a look at the Vermont GOP site, or you can take a look at my site, Deploy Malloy. You can get involved. You go to, you know, volunteer, and you can get involved in many ways. One of the things very, very encouraging to me, Ross, is I've got hundreds and hundreds of sign requests, and here it is, you know, mid-June, across the entire state. And I've got, you know, Stacey and Wynn and Charles and Chris and Thomas, my great team, you know, doing fantastic work. We are all set. But I guess, you know, for folks, if they don't want to go that far, just, you know, A, you got to vote. That's your voice. And it's time now to talk with your neighbors and friends and, you know, just keep talking about that it is time for Vermont to move forward into the future. You know, that's kind of what Vermont is. It's actually, Vermont is actually maybe spirited, but it's discussion, and it's time to stop with all the angry rhetoric and name calling, and it's time to actually get some results for Vermont. And I think the GOP, as you just mentioned, GOP swooped in 24, you know, got it. We have our foot in the door now, and we brought common sense back to Montpelier. I want to do that down in D.C. To actually deliver results, not just, you know, name-calling and bashing. That's not getting anything for Vermont. So folks, get involved. And folks are doing that. I see it on my campaign. And I'm sure when you talk to Paul, you know, I go to GOP meetings all over the state. I can tell you 4 years ago, a GOP meeting might have 10 people in it. Now it's got 100 or 200 going to meetings. So it's growing. And it's interesting because, Ross, I'm sure you know the history of Vermont. I mean, that was Vermont, Razorback Red, you know, for 100 years. So the pendulum is swinging. It's swinging in the right direction for a better future for Vermont. Folks, get on board.

0: I think it's great to hear bringing common sense to Washington, D.C. I think that is an endangered species in that city, unfortunately. But, you know, it can happen. We've seen it in the past, these shifts. You know, you talked about Vermont being red at one time, you know, blue. Things can change based on, you know, what the elected officials are doing for the people. What's the most surprising or encouraging thing you've heard from the trail so far?
1: Frankly, I'm not a name-calling thing, so that's actually kind of high on people's list. And as I mentioned, that kind of goes in, you know, both parties are doing too much of that, particularly my opponent. So, you know, that's something I bring to the table, is not that kind of, that's not how I operate. It is affordability. I mean, I could tell you, I just met a neighbor, and a young man. He's a AI cloud platform engineer. And we talked about the burdens on individuals here and on businesses, and they need to be reduced. And I think the GOP is the party that's going to do that. I think the progressive left has shown it's not the party that's going to do that. It's just going to continue piling on. And I think, people are tired of the inaction and the bickering in Washington, D.C. What was nice was that people were happy to meet me and say, "Oh, you're running for Congress." I said, "Wow, you know, I'm talking with you." And I'm like, "Yeah, you talk to me all the time, and I'll talk to you. I'll talk to you for 45 minutes if you want." But Vermonters love the state, and they want it to have a bright future. It's got to become more affordable, and I can be a big part of delivering that as a moderate representation in D.C.
0: Absolutely. Well, it's been great talking to you, Gerald. 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VT, that's at Gerald Malloy VT. Gerald, thank you so much for joining the Vermont Viewpoint. We'd love to have you back on to get a campaign update later in the summer.
1: Wilco, thank you so much, Ross, and thank you to Myers and Caroline. Appreciate WDB. Thank you very much.
0: Next up, we'll have James Cernowski talking about UK banning social media for minors. Stay tuned. You're listening to the Vermont Viewpoint with Ross Connolly. We'll be right back.
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6: News this hour from Town Hall. I'm Keith Peters in Washington. Today is the four-year anniversary of the repeal of Roe versus Wade. Marjorie Dannenfeltzer of Susan B. Anthony Pro-Life America says the next battle is over abortion pills.
7: We have women who are receiving these drugs because of a Biden COVID hangover. The rules were dropped around the distribution of these drugs. There's no in-person visit to anybody associated with her health. She just gets it in the mail, or her boyfriend, her ex-husband, the guys at the fraternity, someone has those drugs and she gets them, and it's leading to disasters all over the country.
6: She was a guest on the Salem Radio Network. Another top U.S. military leader is stepping down.
8: General Christopher Donahue, commanding general of U.S. Army Europe and Africa and commander of NATO's Allied Land Command, is unexpectedly stepping down. A career special operations commander, Donahue commanded Delta Force units in Iraq and Afghanistan before leading the 82nd Airborne Division. Donahue was famously the last American soldier to leave Afghanistan in 2021. The moment was documented in an iconic photo that shows General Donahue boarding the last C-17 cargo plane to depart. I'm Lisa Dwyer.
6: Democratic congressional primary results in New York City are accelerating the party's debate over the Israeli-Palestinian conflict. A trio of candidates backed by Mayor Zohran Mamdani all won after harshly criticizing Israel. Free Palestine chants broke out Tuesday night at some of the victory parties. A mixed day on Wall Street as the Dow was up by 182 points, but the Nasdaq dropped 110, the S&P 500 lower by 7. More on these stories at townhall.com.
9: In the War of 1812, our nation fought and won America's religious freedom. Today, that constitutional right is being assaulted once more from within.
10: Religious liberty and rights in general were under attack. We all of a sudden became the enemy.
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9: 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The governmental hostility and prejudice is uncovered, and Trump's fight to restore our constitutional liberties and religious freedom.
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15: Stocks wavered to a mixed close on Wall Street. The market weighed down by losses for several tech giants, including Microsoft, driving the Nasdaq off by 110 points. Another decline in oil prices helped ease concerns about inflation. Brent crude dropped 3.8%, closer now to where it was before the war with Iran got underway. Treasury yields fell in the bond market. A car maker fires workers and fires up the debate over robots replacing humans.
16: General Motors is facing renewed scrutiny over automation at its flagship EV assembly plant after adding dozens of robots to the production line months after cutting more than 1,000 jobs. The move reflects a trend seen across the automotive industry where manufacturers are increasingly turning to robots and artificial intelligence to improve productivity, reduce costs, and streamline vehicle assembly operations. Bernie Bennett reporting.
15: For the Wall Street Business Report, I'm Bob Agnew.
6: News and analysis at townhall.com. Ukraine says its forces have struck a railway bridge, a power plant, and other key infrastructure targets in neighboring occupied Crimea. More from international correspondent Charles de Ledesma reporting.
17: Deep drone attacks added to the woes on the Black Sea Peninsula, Russian authorities having to suspend gasoline sales to civilians there as Ukraine has intensified its recent campaign to disrupt supply lines and the electrical grid at the height of the summer tourist season. Kyiv's military authorities are seeking to isolate the vital Russian-held peninsula in the latest stage of the four-year-old war. The peninsula was seized and illegally annexed by Moscow in 2014. Western analysts say Ukraine's long-range strikes have highlighted its ability to inflict damage on Russia and put added pressure on the Kremlin. I'm Charles de Ledesma.
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0: And welcome back to the second hour of the Vermont Viewpoint with Ross Connolly here on WDEV Radio, AM and FM. 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And we welcome your feedback. Call into the show, 802-244-1777. And just to reiterate, after the first hour of our candidate series, if you are someone running for public office, whether Republican, Democrat, Independent, we'd love to have you on the show and talk about what you want to do to deliver for Vermont. But next up, we have James Cernowski, who is the head of Emerging Tech Policy, one of our favorite guests here from the Consumer Choice Center, to talk about the UK making an interesting move to ban social media for minors. James, thanks so much for joining the show again.
18: Thanks for having me, Ross.
0: So it's been making a lot of the headlines. UK Prime Minister Keir Starmer announced that they are going to be banning social media for minors, which I believe in England is below the age of 16. Is something that a lot of people probably look at and say, oh, that sounds good. That looks good on paper. But why should people be concerned? You know, isn't this just going to be protecting the children?
18: Yeah, I think that's a great question, Ross, because that is what Keir Starmer was saying when he was announcing it. It was about protecting the children and reclaiming their childhood. Very good catchphrases that I'm sure were, you know, thought out by the consultants at McKinsey or something. But at the end of the day, the reason why it's alarmingly bad is that, as we talked about these kinds of similar proposals in the United States to go and prevent children from getting on social media services, the problem ends up being that the only way that something like this is enforceable is by collecting really sensitive information from individuals, like their driver's license, their passport photos, official government documentation. And, you know, that's where Keir Starmer hides the ball there, is that they say that, you know, obviously adults can go and access these services, no problem. All you have to do is just turn over your ID, no big deal. And that's really problematic, because that's also digital IDs that the UK was also trying to go and roll out, but got a lot of backlash for obvious reasons. But like that's the problem, is that it treats everybody on the internet as a child. We all have to prove that we were not a child in order to access the same information and content that we were otherwise doing before. And again, protecting children online, totally laudable goal. I think a lot of people like that idea. But how you do it matters. And this is just the wrong way. And he's basically holding up children as a shield to prevent himself from having any criticism from very deeply unpopular ideas like digital ID and having this, you know, increased nanny surveillance state that's going to go and track Brits all over the country for what they say. And mind you, this is the same country that reassures us that, oh, they have a strong history of supporting free speech. No, this is the same government that goes and arrests over 100 people, you know, for saying mean things online. The total number ended up being over 12,000 people that got arrested for posting things online. So it was just ridiculous kind of stuff, right? And this is why I think, again, if you're a person that sees this, don't be fooled by the cool headline of, oh yeah, you know, Keir Starmer's trying to go and protect kids online by banning them from social media. No, he's actually just having a backdoor way of trying to surveil all Brits in his country. And that's really deeply troubling.
0: Yeah, I'll get into it. I saw an interview with the Prime Minister on Sky News last night that should concern every Briton and people in America. You know, these things do tend to spread. How are they going about implementing this policy? You mentioned, like, how do you, register based on your age on a social media website? Wouldn't that also impact adults who have to then prove that they are above a certain age and they can freely use it? And then what could the government then use that information to do?
18: Yeah, kind of like I said at the outset here, the problem is that for you as an adult to go and enjoy your access to the same information that you otherwise had just a few days ago, you would have to go and upload your driver's license, EU passport in the case of like the Brits or the UK passport. They've done facial scans. They're offering all kinds of age verification options in order for adults to go and do that. Again, the reason why that's problematic is that now, somewhere you created a honeypot of a database that's going to have all this information that's stored on these individuals, and that's going to be a target for malactors to go and do identity theft. They're going to hack those databases and get access to that information, which compromises the information of millions of Brits in the process. And, because they're aware, when they tried rolling out the Online Safety Act, what was one of the first issues they had come up from an implementation standpoint was that they actually had no good way of enforcing this. And that is still very real, because with the advent of VPNs, users will just go and locate themselves, geolocate themselves outside the United Kingdom to circumvent it. So what's the UK doing? We're already seeing talks about them going in to crack down on VPNs, which is another way of degrading our security in the process of protecting the children. Now, not only are we compromising the privacy of millions of Brits, but we're also degrading our security infrastructure that millions of people like to use, as well as businesses, to protect their data, right? So very deeply troubling stuff. You should be deeply concerned. Again, like I said, I think people support wanting to go and protect kids online, but how you go about it matters. And I think that this is just, it's wrong. And it basically opens the door not only for the compromised privacy, not only the cybersecurity threats, but it also basically allows like a backdoor for, the UK creating a CCP-like social credit score, if you will. Again, like I said in the intro, you have a government that's targeting people for mean things they say online. Once they have a hard link between you and your online identity, they can go and craft a whole little way of figuring out who they want to go after for any reason they deem. Again, the government has unlimited power and resources at its advantage to do this kind of stuff. So deeply troubling, Ross.
0: It certainly seems they're using children, as politicians often do, as an excuse to gain more power, surveillance. Was there anything, a triggering effect for them to even use that excuse to focus on children? And also, a lot of these tech platforms, whether it's Facebook, Instagram, I believe TikTok, a lot of the major platforms already offer specific profiles for underage kids that limits their access to certain materials. Why is that not enough for the UK government?
18: Yeah, I think as you started your question, I think that, the whole point of why they're doing all this is that it gives the state more power over people. And that's something that deeply concerns me. As you kind of rightly pointed out, a lot of these platforms, they do have tools available for parents to curate their kids' online experience if their kids, many years ago, Facebook wanted to go and try to roll out like an Instagram Teens kind of thing, more broadly speaking, but they got backlash for it. So they shelved that particular idea, but then they've, since then rolled out more targeted features that allow parental control over accounts that are on Instagram that could belong to teens themselves. So, Facebook, Meta, more broadly speaking, Twitter, et cetera, they all have some kind of controls on the edge service provider level. But then even at the device level, right, like Apple just unveiled a whole new website that's dedicated for, helping parents understand the different tools that they have at their disposal to go and even limit screen time for kids on the devices, et cetera, right? So, I think that it's the harder path, and the government doesn't want to necessarily go and deal with it. But at the end of the day, as far as I'm concerned, this is like a digital literacy effort that needs to get undertaken, because people don't know that these things are out there, I think. And the companies can try to do what they can. But I think that this is actually like a rare opportunity where the government can go in hand with these companies to engage in a digital literacy campaign to educate the public on these options that are out there. So that way parents can be empowered and not feel like they don't know what's going on and have no insight and control over how their kids are operating in the digital ecosystem. I think it would be a mistake to just let the outright bans go into effect, because at the end of the day, our world is increasingly digital. Our kids are going to be operating in a digital world, because that's where we're at. And to cut them off entirely, I think actually goes and puts them at a disadvantage for operating in that 21st century economy that we have. So I'd rather go and focus on digital literacy efforts to have parents be better educated as to what options are out there. And then at the same time, even for kids, to be better educated and understanding of, What are the ups and downsides of the social media services that are out there? How to be better, you know, users of those services and understand, you know, the good and bad that's out there, more broadly speaking, on the internet. That's a healthier dynamic. It encourages conversations between kids and parents and the community, more broadly speaking. So, again, I think it's primarily, like you said, it's about politicians finding a new way with a shield of children to basically justify more power to the state. And that's something that's deeply alarming because parents are getting taken advantage of as a result of it.
0: I constantly say I think schools should be teaching kids how to properly use, whether it's social media, AI, the internet. That is the future. You have to learn how to use these things responsibly and properly in a beneficial way. But, you know, the UK politicians, once again, going down the Orwellian route. I do want to get into, you know, some of the other issues that have been happening in the UK and my theory that this is an excuse for a crackdown, but we have to take a quick commercial break, James, so stick with us. You're listening to the Vermont Viewpoint with Ross Connolly. We'll be right back.
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20: I slept in a lot of different rooms, different beds, but none of them really felt like mine. I spent 14 years in foster care, mostly in group homes. 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

0: technology at the Consumer Choice Center about the UK's move to ban social media for minors. And James, I saw this. I had to bring this up because I saw this interview with Keir Starmer. I believe it was either on the BBC or Sky News, where, you know, Britain has had a lot of civil unrest recently in Northern Ireland and Belfast. And a couple weeks earlier in mainland England. And, you know, the question the interviewer asked him was, hey, what are you going to do to try to bring the country together? It seems more divided than it ever has been. And his answer was to stop disinformation online. So basically shutting up his opponents. And all I was thinking of was, you know, that we were going to talk about this social media ban. Do you think that this could be a step towards, you mentioned the Chinese social credit system. I mean, he kind of just outwardly alluded to the fact that he could use these tools to shut up his opponents that are trying to get, you know, he is not popular in the UK. I think all-time low popularity numbers. He's a lot of people say he's on his way out. And you know, his message is, we are going to crack down on opponents. Do you have a concern that they, if they're given a tool like this, that it could just continue to expand into an Orwellian surveillance state?
1: Well, as I kind of said before, it's already kind of there. I know I've talked to you before about the Online Safety Act in the UK. When they rolled that out last year, they started rolling out partial implementation there, and they were facing some of the similar issues. But what was one of the things that they were going to go and target in there was, again, what they were deeming harmful speech, which includes misinformation, disinformation, whatever that is. I think the problem ends up being with those nebulous and arbitrary terminologies is, well, who's the arbiter of determining of what exactly is misinformation? You know, especially when you think back to, like, the COVID pandemic, there was things that were going around. And if it was just contrary to the public opinion at the moment, or the government's opinion at the moment, it was just labeled as misinformation. And that's very dangerous to go and have the government be empowered into that situation. And as I was saying before during this earlier part of the show, now the government has a hard link between a user and its identity online, because I don't trust the UK government to not go and make demands of platforms once they've been forced to verify everybody, even if it's an anonymous account, if you will, to go and have a target from the government being like, well, go and unmask this user for us, right? Because we now know that you know who this person is, go and unmask them. And now all of a sudden the government can go and leverage that surveillance opportunity to go and crack down on speech it doesn't like, because again, it's been arbitrarily determined by the powers that be that, well, that's misinformation. And it's no surprise that, you know, Keir Starmer is so deeply unpopular. And we've seen the rise of Nigel Farage and the Reform UK party. He's been very consistent and clear about wanting to scrap the Online Safety Act. He's come out against the digital ID for everybody. He's against the age verification system that now they're essentially unrolling here with the under 16 ban. And, you know, he seems like a very viable opponent for Keir Starmer. And it's just, it makes no sense. He's going in and basically capitulating to certain political factions, but it's not the right answer here. You don't want to go and answer, you know, your critics by silencing them or putting them in the category of like the dangerous spreaders of misinformation, because that's going to not go and bring people together. It's going to go and drive further division. It's going to radicalize people more and put the country in more of a precarious position than it's already at. And I think it's a real missed opportunity by Keir Starmer to try to lower the temperature in the UK, more broadly speaking.
0: Yeah, whenever you're trying to shut up opponents, I don't think you're going to be in on the positive side of any sort of issue. You're probably not on the right side of it either if you can't defend, you know, your own policies. The only people I really saw applauding this were European parliamentary officials, people from the EU, Emmanuel Macron in France.
1: Yeah.
0: You know, basically alluding to, oh, well, Europe has these policies, you know, good on Britain for following Europe. Do they have similar policies in mainland Europe, and how has that worked out?
1: Yeah, they do have similar policies in Europe. They have the Digital Services Act, which is in particular their way of trying to police misinformation online. And that's something that the Trump administration has been very vocally opposed to. They've had the entire dedicated portion of their State Department trying to go and lobby around Europe, trying to roll back and eliminate the Digital Services Act where possible, because it has those kinds of mandates around speech. And we've seen other countries around the globe seek to go and ban children from utilizing their social media platforms. It's just, again, Europe is not the model that they want to follow. I find it funny for the UK, for a country that went and did Brexit, to then go and just basically have their own way of mimicking what Europe did. The whole point of why they separated was so that they wouldn't be dictated from Brussels, and yet they're still going and mirroring what Brussels does anyway, just with a UK flair. That's seemingly diametrically opposite of what the point of Brexit was. Brexit was supposed to be an opportunity for the UK to establish itself as being freer than what the European Union was doing, because what the European Union is doing on the tech regulation front is partially why that entire continent is objectively poorer than the rest of its counterparts around the globe. They have had very little growth, very little economic opportunity, and they have no tech companies to go and speak of as a result of it. So, again, it's just, I don't know why the UK wants to go, after they've done all this to separate themselves from Europe, to just go and basically be part of the fold anyway, just with their own, you know, process of doing it. It's just silly to me.
0: Well, and I think that's one of the things that's driving the unpopularity of the establishment political parties, whether it's Labour or the Conservative Party, the Tories in Britain, is they haven't done the will of the people. Repeatedly, they voted for Brexit, and they just continue to try to implement EU policies. What do you think that the tech platform response is going to be? Most of them are U.S. companies, especially the largest ones are all U.S. companies. How do you think they will respond to this new law in Britain?
1: Yeah, we already had some reporting that came out that basically from the UK that was suggesting that Meta, you know, they're trying to go and punt the ball away from the edge service providers to the apps, to the device level, rather, for dealing with this compliance issue here. And obviously, if you're Apple on that side, you're going to want to go and push it away from you too, over to the edge service providers. But at the end of the day, like, these companies, certainly because they're big, which I think is a whole separate irony of this conversation, they will, especially if they don't have any backup, resort to trying to comply with the law, because they would like to go and retain access to those users that are in these countries. So they will, probably try to figure out some kind of compliance to this. The only company that I see possibly going standing up against this is Elon Musk's X, which I think Elon did go and post about this on Twitter when they started talking about all this, talking about the draconian nature of what was unfolding in the UK. So good on Elon for talking about that. But it's been crickets from the rest of the tech companies when it comes to pushing back or objecting to what the UK is trying to do here, which I think is a missed opportunity on their part, because, like I said before, the United States Department of State is certainly, giving a backup to these big tech companies when it comes to standing up against these, censorious kinds of laws that are being introduced around the globe. So I think if you're a U.S. company, now's the time to go and kind of stand on your core principles of civil libertarianism for many of them, where they want to have users access to information and et cetera, being a conduit of change and connecting people around the globe. There's a real good opportunity here for companies to stand up against what the UK is doing. But so far, like I said, it's been crickets, or for Meta's current kind of strategy, it's more about compliance. How can we go and shift the compliance over to the app store developers or the device manufacturers, instead of them at the edge servers, which I think is the wrong answer, because it kind of dodges the underlying question of what's getting on here.
0: Yeah, and I think it's very needed for the companies, the State Department, to put their foot down and say, hey, this is, you're arrested.
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0: 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Last but certainly not least up is Paul Dame, who is the chairman of the Vermont Republican Party, here to talk about how the Vermont Republicans have been able to be so successful, even though they are still in a minority. Paul, thanks so much for joining the show.
7: Well, thanks so much for having me, Ross. And I guess depending on who you talk to, I might be least and last today. So
0: not in our book, Paul. It's always great to have you on. I've just been, obviously I watch a lot of what goes on in the legislative session, and it was just really impressive to see the Republicans, even though they are still in the minority. They had, awesome gains in the last election, but still in the minority, but they were able to accomplish an impressive amount of wins this year. Are they, is the Republican caucus in the Vermont State House the most effective minority in America?
7: I certainly think so. I've got a weekly newsletter I put out on Mondays called The Monday Message, and that was exactly my theme a couple weeks ago, that if any minority in the country wants to put their results up against ours, I think we can take them. And again, I'm on the outside. It's our legislators in the House and in the Senate, Senate Leader Scott Beck and House Leader Patty McCoy really get the credit there. And I think one of the biggest changes, we had an absolutely incredible outpouring of support from regular Vermonters who got involved in the process and sort of became aware of things, especially related to Act 181, that without that sort of wind of change blowing, Republicans would have been just another minority. But we happen to be on the same side of this public outpouring. And yesterday we were talking to Representative Rob North, who kind of contrasted what it was like being a minority Republican before the Rural Vermont Rising group came in. You had ideas, you were pushing for these things, but you just weren't going anywhere. And then getting the kind of public support for things Republicans opposed when they passed 2 years ago under the supermajority, and now we're actually able to repeal. I can't think of a time when we've had a minority or any legislation get repealed without party control changing. That's pretty remarkable.
0: I couldn't agree more. Obviously, the elected officials deserve a lot of credit, but the average Vermonter, the working class Vermonter, who's at their wit's end and finally stood up and said, no, this cannot happen, especially around Act 181, but on a host of issues. How big of a factor do you think that voice from the everyday Vermonter was in putting pressure on the legislative majority who, was hell-bent on trying to ram through some of these land use proposals, some of these crazy tax proposals, things that obviously Vermonters voted the opposite for in 2024? How big of a factor is just those regular Vermonters speaking up and getting these wins across the finish line?
7: I mean, they really made all the difference, and I think you can look, if you get the timeline out, you can see that Senate Republicans had an idea that they wanted to repeal it. They didn't think they had the votes, so they were going to be satisfied with delaying implementation on Tier 3 and road rule until after the election, hoping that, hey, if we can't get it overturned now, let's at least kick the can down the road. Hopefully we'll pick up some seats in November, and then we'll be in a position to do it next year, just because they didn't have the numbers. And as that bill left the Senate, that's kind of where we were. In between that Senate, the bill coming up in the Senate, and before it got to the House is when you had that massive rally on the State House steps, and people came out, people got involved. And you went from not being able to get the votes on the Senate floor to a week or two later, after public support was made very clear, you had perhaps one of the most obstructionist committee chairs out there in the House Environment Committee totally turn. Came out of committee with a repeal on those parts of Act 181 that were restrictive on land use. And then the same senators who voted against those things, 3 weeks prior, voted for them because of the outpouring of support and the fact that we had Republicans at the table in those committees who were there just to sort of be the tools, the implementation tools for that public support to get language in and do the things that legislators do to clearly express the will of the people.
0: Yeah, I mean, they really forced them to change their minds. If you ever doubt the power of your voice, I think just looking at what those folks were able to do, the Republicans had the solutions, introduced in the State House. And the majority was clearly planning to just ram through whatever agenda they wanted, send it to the governor's desk. Thank goodness for Governor Scott to be there to veto bad things. But they were able to stop some of these threats. And one of them, Act 181, was already in law. So repealing the worst parts of that, just incredibly impressive. I mean, I've been on Facebook since back when only college students could use it, and I have never seen a group on Facebook grow so quickly. So how do you hope to keep those folks engaged, get them you know, involved in the Republican Party, or just keep them involved in the political process. Because even if you're not aligned on all things, there's so much in common there, and that has made such a big difference this session.
7: Yeah, and it's interesting. You know, I think first of all is allowing that group to do its own thing. You know, I'm not here to go in and sort of play some kind of territorial game where we go in and claim all the folks involved in that particular issue as Republicans or opposing whoever the incumbent Democrat is. I think that, you know, our position is we want to continue to provide candidates who are in alignment with that public support. And I think that for the vast majority, you know, that's what we've done with the recruiting class that we've put together, and give those people the option. You know, I've been a part of different organic public support groups before, and sometimes what can happen is you get to this first phase, it's very clear what everybody wants. They want a repeal of those portions of Act 181. And then once you actually achieve that, then sometimes the movement kind of isn't sure what to do next. They recognize they've got this momentum and trying to figure out, well, we actually won. You know, what do we do? Do we go home and claim victory, or is there more that we can do that isn't as urgent or clear right now as it was before? Remember, part of the reason I think there was such urgency with 181 is there was a July 1st implementation deadline. And so we were going to start seeing, you know, maps getting put out, and people's land rights were going to get taken away what would be 2 weeks from now. And so that was part of what catalyzed all that support and made it so focused. I think as that group kind of tries to reevaluate, all right, what's our next issue? You know, I think we've got a number of Republican candidates who are have their ear to the ground on that, are incorporating those ideas, because I think they're in alignment with where a lot of our Republicans already are. So I think, you know, give that group space to do its own thing, listen to them, and make sure that we're putting forward candidates who can respond to the needs of those and really every other Vermonter.
0: Yeah, good. Just growing what I like to call the common sense caucus in Montpelier. The people that are just focused on trying to solve the issues that we hear from Vermonters every single day. They can't afford to live here. Their kids are moving out. The housing's out of control. Energy costs are out of control. And it's overregulated. And I think there's so much common ground with those folks, whether they be Republicans or Democrats, just a huge opportunity, because they've made such a big difference. I've encouraged a lot of them, like, run for office, you know, because clearly, even though you think you're just an average man, like, you made a big difference in stopping what would have been an absolutely terrible policy for Vermonters, especially rural Vermonters. We have to take a quick commercial break, Paul, but I do want to get into the path forward for the GOP this year in the midterms, and so, you know, the two pathways this state could go down. But stick with us. We're going to take a quick commercial break. You're listening to the Vermont Viewpoint with Ross Connolly. We'll be right back.
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0: And we're back talking with Paul Dane, the chairman of the Vermont Republican Party, about the success stories of the Vermont GOPs, even though they're in the minority in the state house, were able to accomplish a great deal of things. And a lot of the wins, I would say, Paul, were really focused on stopping some of the really bad policies from the majority that were being put forward. You know, a lot of Vermonters are looking for solutions. I saw a lot of solutions actually introduced, but not really considered by the majority. Talk about, you know, do you agree that right now what's happening is stopping the worst of policies from being passed? And how do we get to a point where we're providing solutions, we're passing solutions that Vermonters want to see?
7: Yes, I think that is a good point. You know, the Democrat supermajority session was so damaging that the first 2 years that we've moved on from that, it's just first, you know, that old saying, when you've dug yourself a hole, the first step is to stop digging. And that's kind of what we've been able to do. We've, you know, we were going down the road of some kind of carbon tax on home heating fuel. You know, it was called different names and different ideas about what that was going to be. But, you know, anywhere from 50 cents to $4 a gallon on home heating fuel would have just absolutely devastated Vermonters. And luckily, that was one of the first things last year that once the cards got shuffled and the deal got dealt and we saw how many Republicans and Democrats were there, Democrats knew they weren't going to have the votes to move that forward. So that clean heat standard really went away. That didn't move forward. We talked in the previous segment about, you know, Act 181 getting actually repealed. I think that Republicans were able to push forward some things that we have been fighting for a long time and finally had the numbers to put pressure on some Democrats to join us with. And to me, one of our first wins kind of in the positive direction was finally getting a repeal repealing a large portion of the military pension tax, which was huge. So that came along with tax relief, not only to military veterans, but also senior citizens who are collecting Social Security, and even young families. We increase the child tax credit in Vermont. It used to go up to age 5. Now it's up to age 6. So those three groups there, you know, veterans, seniors, and young families, all got a measure of income tax relief, where they're paying less this year than they were last year because Republicans had picked up some – some gains in the 24 election. So, and it wasn't just Republicans. We had a critical mass, but we also were able to bring a few Democrats and independents on board with that. So I think we'd like to see more of that. The place where if we had a bigger Republican majority, we could make a little bit more inroads is on education.
0: Yeah, and that's an area we desperately are in need of more solutions. And again, there was something Governor Scott and many of the Republicans and some moderate Democrats in the legislature put forward solutions and were met with resistance. And talk a little bit about, because you mentioned before the break that, you know, some folks in the state house are just kind of sitting back, waiting for the return of this progressive supermajority so they can get their way again and just do whatever they would like. What would happen if they were to get back that power, that supermajority power, where the governor can't stand in the way? He can veto things, but they could just go ahead and override them.
7: Yeah, I think that we'd see a little bit of creativity from progressive Democrats, but they're going to

0: many, I'm saddened by how often I hear people say, I'm a fifth, sixth, seventh generation Vermonter. I never thought that I'd be thinking about leaving, but I just can't do it anymore. Like, I literally don't have the money in my bank account to pay the increase in property taxes this fall, you know, and a lot of that is driven by sloppy or careless or wrong-headed public policy at the state level that has been controlled by the Democrats, you know, in both chambers for almost 20 years. And we saw that accelerate and get much worse when they had a supermajority and they didn't even have Governor Scott's veto to restrain them from their most unhelpful desires. And I think there's a lot of people really worried that we could go back to that. We could give up the progress that we've made so far if Democrats get what they're asking for, which is a return to a supermajority.
1: I've seen it, you know, in Republican states with supermajorities, Democrat states with supermajorities. I just think that's a terrible position to be in. There's no counter opinions. You know, it leads to very little accountability, very little public input, and you know, response to the public's desires. But what about on the flip side? The Republicans are real close, I know, in the Senate, I believe 2-3 seats away from gaining a majority. What if Vermonters go to the polls and you know, give the Republicans the opportunity to have control of whether it's the Senate, the House, or both chambers? You know, what could they expect from the GOP leading, you know, parts of the state house?
0: Yeah, I think the number one difference you're going to see if Republicans had greater influence than they have in the past 2 years is we'll actually be in a position to enact the kind of education transformation that Governor Scott has been talking about and that we know that we need. You know, the student population in Vermont has gone from 104,000 to 74,000 in the last 25 years. We've had a 25% decrease, and yet our school budgets and the cost of our education infrastructure has continued to go up. And that's just not sustainable. We've got to reorganize that and make sure that we're using our resources efficiently and that we're getting kids, you know, the experience they need. It would be one thing if we had the most expensive education system in the country and we had the best results. It's a tougher sell about why we've got to spend less when we're so good. But we're kind of in the middle of the pack. And places like Mississippi are producing higher quality, better performing students than Vermont is, which was not the case, you know, when I was in school. And I'm sure there's a lot of Vermonters who are in the same position I'm in. You know, I felt like I had a pretty decent public school education here in Vermont. But things just aren't the same. It's a very different environment. And I work with some retired teachers who can tell some of the stories about what's happening and why we're seeing both growth in the administrative state in our schools. You know, the superintendent's office is getting bigger and having more control and influence on the classrooms, giving teachers less, and students aren't performing as well. There's a correlation there, and we've got to fix it because it's expensive and it's not producing higher quality students.
1: Oh, yeah. I mean, something has to change. The resistance to change. You talked about the reduction in student population. I mean, obviously, top issue. We've heard about property taxes. That's the way we fix property taxes. Real quick, Paul, we're coming up on time, but key dates that folks should be aware of to go vote and to get involved in the Republican Party.
0: Yeah, so the August primary is coming up. That's on August 11th. If there is not a Republican in your district and you're thinking about running or you would like to suggest someone to run, we can help that person get on the ballot before August 11th. So they'll be on the ballot for the general election. And I know a couple places we're looking still are Rutland and Colchester. So if you know a high quality candidate there, some of those are two member districts that would just need another person. So, and you

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1: So that primary August 11th, and you can check out vtgop.org and also give them a follow on X at vtgop. Paul Dame, thank you so much for joining the Vermont Viewpoint. Always great to have you on. Love to have you on as the year goes on and we get closer to the midterms and election season keeps heating up.
0: Thanks, Ross.
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7: News this hour from Town Hall. I'm Keith Peters in Washington. President Trump canceled the planned signing of a bipartisan housing bill, saying the Save America Act needed to be signed first. That angered some members of his own party who met with the president after the announcement. Speaking with reporters after meeting with Senate Republicans, President Trump says he was happy with the visit.
8: I think we had a really great meeting, and we're very proud of the party. We like our leader. We like everybody really in the room. I don't like a few people, but that's okay. I think you know who they are. But I'll give you that information someday. But for the most part, we have a really well-unified party.
7: Trump had signaled ahead of time that he would use the closed-door meeting to push senators to pass his proof of citizenship voting bill. Washington is becoming the centerpiece of America's 250th birthday celebration, Willie Nelson reports from the White House.
9: President Trump is kicking off the Great American State Fair on the National Mall, a celebration